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5: From the KTOX Route 66 Broadband Weather Center, I'm Roger Storm. Right now it's sunny and 117 degrees here in Needles, with a high near 117 today. Tomorrow stays sunny with a high around 119 and an overnight low near 86. Up in Bullhead, it's 116 and sunny right now, with tomorrow climbing to around 119. The weekend continues sunny with highs in the hundreds. 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

And welcome back. It is the Mr. Rob Hansen radio program, 855-586-9134. And we're going to go something that we're going to talk about something that goes straight to the heart of what it means to be an American. And that, you know, that's free speech versus so-called hate speech. And especially, you know, where it has been attacked online. I know a lot of you aren't, you know, online a lot. I am. And I definitely have my opinions, and I'm not afraid to share them, whether they are positive or negative, right or wrong. They're my opinions. I'll share them. However, we're going to talk about where should the platforms and, more importantly, the governments draw the line in 2026. Now, I'm going to tell you right up front. I stand with the First Amendment. I stand with the First Amendment. Full stop. No asterisks. No except when it hurts someone's feelings. No except when it when the left decides that words are dangerous. The First Amendment is not a suggestion. It's part of the bedrock. And if we let people in Silicon Valley or the bureaucrats in Washington or even Brussels start carving exceptions for hate speech, we won't have a First Amendment left. We'll have a permission slip. Let's start with the plain truth. In the United States, there is no legal category called hate speech. The Supreme Court has cited, as said over and over, offensive speech, hateful speech, stupid speech, even speech that makes you want to throw your radio out the window is protected. The only speech that can be restricted is the narrow stuff, true threats of violence, incitement to imminent lawlessness under the Brandenburg standard, obscenity, defamation. And that's pretty much it. Everything else is fair game. That's the American way. Wonder who was calling me. No, it was Jim Jones. That's why, you know, we're different from Europe. We're different from Canada. We're different from every soft authoritarian regime that pretends to love democracy while jailing people for tweets. But somewhere along the line, the left decided it wasn't good enough, and they look at the First Amendment and said, too messy, too free. We need to clean this up. So they invented a new category called hate speech. And here's the dirty little secret. Hate speech is whatever they disagree with on any given Tuesday. You say that biological men shouldn't compete in women's sports? Well, that's declared hate speech. You say open borders are destroying American communities and wages? Guess what? More hate speech. You notice that crime statistics don't match the media narrative? Oh, guess what? That's more hate speech. And that list goes on and on. They've turned disagreement into a moral crime. And once something is labeled hate, platforms feel righteous about deleting it, shadow banning it, demonetizing it, or straight up deplatforming the person who said it. And the government? For 4 long years under the previous administration, they were right in the background. Job boning companies, sending emails, holding meetings, threatening Section 230 reform if the platforms didn't do more about misinformation and hate. We all saw the Twitter files.
We saw the emails. We saw the White House leaning on Facebook, Google, and Twitter to suppress stories about COVID origins. About the Hunter Biden's laptop. About election integrity. About vaccine side effects. All under the banner of fighting hate and disinformation. What was the real goal? It wasn't safety. It was control. Shut down the uncomfortable discussions, keep the narrative clean, and if you can make ordinary Americans afraid to say what they see with their own eyes, you've won without ever having to win the argument. That's the tell, folks. Real hate. Actual calls for violence against people because of race or religion has always been rare. And the law already handles the criminal parts. What the left calls hate speech is almost always just politics they don't like. It's a speech that challenges their power. It's a speech that points out the failures in their policies. It's a speech that refuses to pretend that 2 + 2 = 5. Look at how elastic the definition has become. 10 years ago, hate speech meant the Klan or neo-Nazis. Ugly stuff. Today, a conservative mother at a school board meeting reading from a library book is a hate group. A comedian telling a joke about gender is spreading hate. A science publishing data on sex differences is dangerous. The Overton window didn't just shift. It got shoved off a cliff by people who claim to care about tolerance while practicing the most intolerant speech codes since the Puritans. Let's talk about the platforms themselves. Private companies, yes. They have First Amendment rights too. And, well, working for one of those private companies, we can set our own rules. I get that. But when companies control the modern public square, when they have a near monopoly power over how hundreds of millions of Americans talk to each other, and when they coordinate with one particular party and one government to suppress the other side, we're not talking about neutral private property anymore. We're talking about de facto ministry of truth. Elon Musk buying Twitter, now X, and opening the books was one of the healthiest things that happened to free speech in a generation. Suddenly, the hate speech filters started looking a lot more like political filters. Suddenly, people could see the double standard in real time. One set of rules for the left, another for everyone else. In 2026, the pressure hasn't gone away. Europe is still at it with the Digital Services Act. The EU bureaucrats in Brussels are trying to export their speech codes to the entire internet. If a post is legal in Texas but illegal under some vague hate standard in Germany or Ireland, the platform just applies the strictest rule globally to avoid the fines. That means European censors effectively writing rules for what Americans can say online. Canada just rolled out parts of its new anti-hate law, Bill C-9, with penalties up to 10 years for vaguely defined hate and symbols. Critics up there are already warning that it will chill legitimate debate. And some of this country still want to import that particular model. They want age verification schemes, safety mandates, and government-approved moderation that just happens to silence the same voices every single time.
So where should we draw the line? Simple. That line is the Constitution. Platforms can and should moderate spam, child exploitation, direct threats, the stuff that everyone agrees is garbage. Governments can prosecute actual crimes. But neither the platforms of the government should be in the business of deciding which political opinion is too hateful to be heard. The moment you give them that kind of power, the definition expands, always. It never stays limited to organizations like the Klan. It moves to the parent who doesn't want boys in her daughter's locker room. It moves to the immigrant who worked hard and resents illegal crossings. It moves to the black conservative who rejects the victim narrative. It moves to you. The left loves to say words are violence. That's a lie designed to justify real censorship. Words are words. Violence is violence. Conflating the two is how you end up with people losing their jobs, their bank accounts, their platforms for saying something wrong people didn't like. That's how you get a culture of fear instead of a culture of debate. I've lived long enough to remember when the left claimed to be champions of free speech. Free speech for communists, for flag burners, for pornographers, for every radical cause under the sun. Now that speech is coming from the other direction, from the people who believe in borders, two sexes, color blindness, and the greatness of this country. Suddenly, free speech is hate. Convenient, isn't it? It isn't about protecting the vulnerable, it's about protecting the narrative. And narratives can't survive contact with open debate are narratives that deserve to die. We don't need Silicon Valley or Washington to babysit our conversations. The First Amendment was written exactly for times like this, when the powerful want to shut people up. James Madison and the founders knew that the answer to bad speech is more speech, not less. Sunlight is the best disinfectant. Argument. Ridicule if necessary. Not deletion. Not deplatforming. Not government pressure campaigns dressed up as content moderation. So here's where I land. Hard. Platforms should side on the error of leaving speech up. Government should stay the hell out of content business. And ordinary Americans, you listening right now need to stop apologizing for exercising the right the Constitution has already given you. Say the true thing. Say the uncomfortable thing. Say the things the algorithms try to bury. Because once you accept that some speech is too hateful to be allowed, you've already lost. The people defining hate will never define it against themselves. We've seen what happens when free speech erodes. Right now, Europe is living it. Parts of Canada are living it. We don't have to. This is still America. And KTOX is still free air. As long as I'm sitting in this chair, I'm going to keep saying the quiet parts out loud. The phone lines are open. I want to hear from you. Where do you think the line should be drawn in 2026? Have you been censored, shadow banned, or called a hater for just stating an opinion? Give me a call. Call in. I want to hear from you. In the meantime, we're going to head off
to a little break. When we come back, your phone calls 855-586-9134. KTUX Needles.

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0: And welcome back. 855-586-9134. Let's go to the phones right now. KTOX, you are on the air. Hello, you're on the air.
1: This is Kenny.
0: Hey, Kenny, how you doing?
1: Fine, thank you. There's one word I'm not going to allow us to escape the conversation, and that is allegiance.
0: Uh-huh.
1: When people say they want to change something that they swore an allegiance to, that means either they're lying about their swearing or they're actually giving up their citizenship because they no longer have allegiance to the flag.
0: Okay. Now, what does that have to do with the hate speech discussion that we are having today?
1: Well, words have meanings.
0: I understand words have meanings. What does this have to do with the hate speech discussion that we're having?
1: May I finish my sentence, please?
0: Sure, go ahead.
1: Words have meanings. When people say words that nullify their citizenship, their citizenship is nullified. The government doesn't nullify it. They nullify it themselves. They want to change things. They want to take power and change things through the power they've taken. They've nullified their allegiance to that which they have pledged their allegiance. They did it themselves. They're no longer citizens. Now, what we've got to do in this county, in Mojave County, is make sure that non-citizens do not appear on any of our ballots.
0: Okay. That is a legitimate concern. But once again, we're talking about hate speech. We're talking about hate speech. We're talking about speech that you say, just that you said illegal aliens should not belong on the ballot, would be considered by the left a being hate speech. You old racist, you.
1: Well, of course, illegal aliens are not allowed on the ballots.
0: Correct.
1: However, people who are citizens up to the point that they open their mouth and relinquish their citizenship, they're no longer citizens. They're not allowed on the ballot either. That accounts for each and every Democrat.
0: Well, unfortunately, that's unenforceable. And regardless of what your opinion is,

0: Well, you're picking and choosing.
1: No, I'm not picking. I'm choosing. I'm stating the law. I'm stating the law. People who were born here naturally, regardless. I understand that.
0: I'm trying to express a concept, and I'm not being listened to.
1: Well, I'm hearing your concept. The thing is, your concept is not enforceable.
0: Well, you didn't hear it because you didn't allow me to finish talking. So you didn't hear my concept.
1: Okay.
0: It's simple. When you nullify your allegiance to the country, you nullify your citizenship. You do that through words.
1: Okay.
0: You do it yourself.
1: And exactly how many people have done that, and how is that legally enforceable?
0: Each and every Democrat. The enforceable part is that they shall not be allowed on the ballot.
1: Well, once again, that's unenforceable. They're still
0: sure
1: Americans. They're still American citizens, and it takes.
0: Passes an ordinance.
1: The county passes that ordinance. It's going to be defeated in court in about 20 seconds.
0: That ordinance shall have to be passed before it can be defeated.
1: Right.
0: So that's my mission. That's my mission.
1: Okay.
0: Is to get that ordinance passed.
1: Mm-hmm. Well, I understand. I understand. I really truly do it. I understand where you're coming from, and I do understand the sentiment. But here we have, all right, we have a nation of laws. We have a constitution that clearly defines what a citizen of the United States is.
0: And part of that definition is the fact that your country has jurisdiction over you as long as you have allegiance to your country. Otherwise, the country does not have jurisdiction over you.
1: That is not that simple.
0: That's fact.
1: Okay.
0: It goes back to a Supreme Court decision.
1: Which Supreme Court decision?
0: I don't remember. I read about it a while ago. But it's rattling around up there somewhere.
1: I hear you there, man. I've got a lot of those rattling around up there. Disjointed things I can't exactly put. I'll tell you what. You find that and let me know. I'll look it up. But here's the thing. Do you know the steps it takes to renounce your citizenship to the United States legally?
0: You do it every time you renounce your sovereignty.
1: No, you don't. We're talking legally, not intellectually, not through your ideas of what should be and should not be. Actual legal definition of renouncing your citizenship. Do you know the steps involved?
0: First, you have to give up your allegiance. That happens with a very few words.
1: Okay. How about the other steps involved?
0: That's the only step involved.
1: No, it's not the only step involved. No, it's not the only step involved. There is a whole itinerary of lists and things that you have to do to remove yourself as a citizen of the United States.
0: No, I have allegiance to my country.
1: I understand this. I understand
0: my words.
1: Yeah, and you're not letting me finish mine. There's an entire list of things. Now, I understand, Kenny, that you don't want Democrats to be American citizens because you feel that they have broken their allegiance with the United States. I understand that. I feel you there. However, the legal definition of an American citizen is spelled out in the Constitution. And no, just words alone does not break your citizenship. I'm more than willing to have this discussion with you, Kenny, but you got to give a little bit. But in the meantime,

I've got some research to do. And I've got commercials to run. It is the Miss Rob Hansen Radio Program. We'll be back after these messages. K2X Needles.

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The countdown starts. 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Oh, Lord. Killing myself here. Anyway, you know, just for my own edification, you know, I know that there's a bunch of steps that you actually have to do to renounce your citizenship. And it's more than just, you know, saying bad things about the United States. 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Here are the steps to renounce your citizenship. First, you have to contact a consulate. Oh, by the way, outside of the United States. Find and contact the nearest U.S. embassy or consulate outside the United States to learn how they accept renunciation requests and schedule your required interviews. Gather documents. Bring your current U.S. passport, proof of citizenship like a birth certificate or naturalization certificate, and proof of any other nationality you hold. Complete the forms. Fill out the required Department of State paperwork, which includes a questionnaire about your choice and statements acknowledging the permanent nature of the act. Attend an interview. Attend your scheduled in-person appointments with consular officer, where you will sign the oath of renunciation under their witnesses and then pay a $450 fine. Also, before they will accept your you also have to prove tax compliance for the last 5 years. That's a bunch of steps. It's an intentional thing. Nowhere under the law can you just say, I'm no longer a United States citizen and have that stick. Nowhere under the law can somebody say, you are no longer a United States citizen, have that stick. Kenny, I love you like a brother. I love the discussions we have. However, passing a law that has illegal aliens or aliens not able to vote in our county's elections is a whole lot different than not allowing United States citizens who just happen to be Democrats and hold different opinions than yours not be able to vote in elections. Like I said, it takes a whole lot to give up your citizenship. It takes a whole lot. It takes a whole lot of intention. It's not a one-day process either. Anyway, 855-586-9134 is the number if you want to join in the conversation. But we were talking about hate speech. We were talking about speech on social media platforms that private companies or governments have deemed hateful. Speech that doesn't even approach criminal standards that we've had in the United States for pretty much ever. Things like actual threats against people, like, hey, I'm going to kill you. That's illegal speech. That's a threat.
That can land you in a police interview room. Inciting people to violence. One of the things they tried to get Trump on in 2019, 2020, they tried to say he was inciting violence. That failed miserably.

passing on of expletive information, like pornography, private pictures, children, that's illegal. That carries legal penalties and should be barred. Illegal activities like, oh, hey, here's a way to hack a money machine, an ATM. That is an illegal activity. If you are caught sharing that. But having an argument like the one we're having, Kenny, about what actually defines a U.S. citizen, that's a helpful and honest yet brutal discussion.

And it's not hate speech. It's not censorship. It's not anything else that can be defined as something that should not be allowed.

0: denying an American citizen the right to vote in an election without due process. And in other words, you probably ought not be voting if you're currently in jail or in prison. You are you probably ought not be voting. Once you're done paying for your crimes, your civil rights are reinstated, and you should have the right to vote once again. But we can't just willy-nilly remove the rights of somebody to vote, to participate in the American process, just because we disagree with them politically. That's what I fight for. I fight for the rights of all Americans. All Americans. They say a lot of words. Oh, we hate America. We despise it. You know, America is nothing but stolen land built on slave trade, this and that and everything else. And it's all just words. They're still American citizens. KTOX, you're on the air.
1: Dear Kenny, I agree with you, Kenny. Rob is wrong. There. Love, David. There you go, Kenny.
0: Why am I wrong?
1: Well, because you're Rob. It just, you know, goes hand in hand. Just, yeah.
0: All right. Well, and, how about more than I'm just Rob?
1: Oh man.
0: I know I'm putting you on the spot, and you can't come up with reasons.
1: No. Here, I got you.
0: Okay.
1: If threat, you're talking about threats. I'm gonna kill you, Rob.
0: But the thing is it an honest threat or is it just something you're saying to get laughs, grins, and giggles and reaction?
1: Right. Well, even if it's you know, a so-called honest threat, I mean, I actually have. Let me inject this my resume first.
0: Unfortunately, you are not a credible threat. Let's put it that way.
1: Yeah, but it wasn't me threatening somebody. It was somebody threatening me. And they did it in writing, even, mm-hmm. and they transmitted it over the internet. And so I did an interview with the FBI, and the FBI didn't do anything about it.
0: Well, rarely do they until, you know, you've got a knife sticking on your back or, you know, bullet hole in you.
1: Right. And this letter, didn't just say I'm going to kill you. It said I'm going to kill you. A, B, C, D, laid it all out, okay?
0: Oh, nice, and, a plan.
1: Yeah, and the FBI didn't do anything about it. And that jives with what I have learned through life. I don't remember if this was, even before that.
0: Mm-hmm.
1: If, you know, I say, you know, I'm going to kill you, it has to be credible, even if they mean it seriously, if they seriously mean it. Mm-hmm. I'm going to kill you, you know? It has to be credible.
0: Right.
1: And then they probably have to take some sort of action toward carrying out that goal.
0: Right.
1: Otherwise, the cops won't do nothing.
0: Yeah. That's why I don't believe you.
1: Right. So you're wrong. Hey, I told you.
0: How am I? Okay, fine.
1: It's hard to get good radio help nowadays, Kenny. So, I mean, after all, look at that guy that's on before Rob.
0: We don't talk about other talk show hosts.
1: Well, we can't even do it when we're joking around.
0: No, huh? We don't. We don't talk about other hosts unless if they were there right here sitting, I'll talk about them all day long.
1: Well, he was just there sitting. The chair was warm when you sat down. That's proof he was there sitting.
0: Yeah, but he's not here now.
1: How do you know?
0: I watched him leave.
1: The walls have eyes. Notice that?
0: Actually, the walls around here do have eyes.
1: What kind?
0: pretty darn good ones.
1: Walleyes.
0: Really good, really good resolution walleyes. Yeah.
1: They got walleyes.
0: No, we're not in Washington. We don't have walleyes around here.
1: Or Minnesota. Arizona has got to have walleyes. There's got to be at least one walleye in Arizona.
0: I'm sure somebody here in Arizona has at least one walleye mounted on a wall.
1: Maybe in Pickerel Lake.
0: Who knows? I have no idea. The only really good fishing around here is stripers, trout, and catfish.
1: Catfish. Yeah, those are those big ones that taste like beef. Catfish.
0: Catfish. Yeah.
1: Hey, speaking of Wyoming, I was talking with that guy that you won't talk about earlier.
0: Yeah.
1: I mean, I lived in Wyoming.
0: I was here when you made that ridiculous statement. So I can talk about
1: the drive-throughs where you drive through and you get your whiskey sour or your mojito or whatever and continue on your way.
0: No, it's a package drive-through package liquor store, not a drive-through bar to get your drink.
1: They did have them. This was like probably 50 years ago, but they did have them. You don't remember?
0: No, they did not have them.
1: Do you remember open container being legal in Wyoming?
0: Actually, yes, I do. That was made illegal in, I think, 1977.
1: Right about the time you were in high school.
0: See, nope, I wasn't in high school. I was definitely in elementary school.
1: You were in elementary school, even bigger reason to make it illegal. Mm-hmm. You got the elementary school kids drinking and driving.
0: However, there was a DUI.
1: It you got was a DUI?
0: Really?
1: What?
0: You're gonna misinterpret all of that. All right, have a good one. It is the Mr. Rob Hanson Radio Program. We'll be back after these messages. K2X Needles.

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2: News this hour from Town Hall. I'm Keith Peters in Washington. President Trump was asked about a scrapped $1.7 billion fund he wants that has raised some red flags among some Republicans.
3: The fund is for allies of the president who feel they have been wronged by the Justice Department, mostly people involved in the 2021 Capitol riot. At his cabinet meeting, the president said,
4: "Right, it's dead."
3: President says families have been ruined. Some people committed suicide.
4: People that were very successful that wanted to go to a rally or an event and ended up spending the rest of their lives in horror.
3: John Cornyn of Texas and Tom Tillis of North Carolina, both on the Senate Judiciary Committee, say they won't support Todd Blanche's nomination for Attorney General until they see a promise in writing the anti-weaponization fund is indeed dead.
2: Correspondent Ed Donahue reporting. A pilot survives a military jet crash in California.
5: The U.S. Marine Corps says a pilot is in stable condition after ejecting from a military jet that crashed near Miramar Air Base near San Diego. The F-35B stealth fighter went down in a field. Video showed a plume of black smoke surrounded by flame-retardant foam, along with military vehicles and firefighters at the scene spraying down the smoking wreckage. Wade Lott says he saw the crash from his truck as he drove to work at a local concrete company. Lott says he saw two jets descending toward the runway, and the first landed without incident, but the second jet began slowing down, almost as if it were trying to hover. Lott says the pilot ejected and the parachute deployed just in time as the jet plowed into the runway right next to another plane.
2: Correspondent Jennifer King reporting. Hamas has confirmed that it will disarm as part of a deal announced by President Trump that also requires Israel to end its strikes and withdraw from Gaza. On Wall Street, the Dow up by 276 points. More on these stories at townhall.com.
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12: From the KTOX Route 66 Broadband Weather Center, I'm Steve Castor. Right now, it's clear and 117 degrees here in Needles, with an overnight low around 85. Tomorrow stays sunny with a high near 119. Up in Bullhead City, it's 116 degrees with lows tonight in the upper 80s. 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

And welcome back. 855-586-9134 is the number if you want to join in the conversation. Let's get to some weather that we've got going on here in the tri-state area. Tonight, mostly clear with lows around 92, south winds 8 to 13 miles per hour, then becoming light south-southeast after midnight. Winds could gust as high as 22 miles per hour. Tomorrow, sunny and hot with highs near 118, light and variable winds becoming south 6 to 11 miles per hour in the morning. Winds could gust as high as 21 miles per hour. You know, it's going to be hot and a convection oven. tomorrow night, mostly clear with lows around 92, south winds 5 to 9 miles per hour, then becoming calm after midnight. Sunday, sunny and hot with highs near 115. A little bit of a cool off, not much. Light south wind increasing 10 to 15 miles per hour in the morning. Winds could gust as high as 26 miles per hour. Sunday night, mostly clear with lows around 91. South winds 9 to 15 miles per hour with gusts as high as 25 miles per hour. Monday, we've got sunny and hot with highs near 113. Tuesday, sunny and hot with highs near 112. Wednesday, sunny and hot with highs near 113. Thursday, 115. Friday, 118. And oh, just the summer has come and grabbed us around the neck. Just drink plenty of water. Drink lots of water. Oh, my goodness gracious me. It's, yeah. So, continued hot weather. Right now, currently in the tri-state area, the humidity is around 12%. The dew point at 53 degrees. So we are still technically in monsoon. But apparently there's no weather incoming. At least anytime soon. Hopefully we don't get the rains like we got the last time that flooded the station. That was a nightmare and a half. Anyway, 855-586-9134. Now, continuing on in our vein of the First Amendment, we were talking about that in the first hour. And here is continuation of the hate speech. And it went on to the cancel culture legacy. Now, cancel culture has been around for quite some time. I got caught up in cancel culture when I worked at Murphy Broadcasting, because somebody else told a joke, it wasn't even the host, it wasn't me, it was somebody else told a joke, and because they told a joke and they offended somebody, several people got fired. Because they were afraid that that they would get sued. And it was serious. It was around the same time that a shock talk radio host from out east, and not Howard Stern, but another one, called the Rutgers basketball team a derogatory term on the air and got fired for it. And that started a wave, an entire wave
of thin-skinned people going after radio station talk show hosts and shock jocks getting the axe. Anything that they deemed offensive, they started legal procedures against radio stations. So the only way that the radio station or broadcast group could protect themselves was to terminate the contract of said show host. That went on for quite a few years. However, it has continued forward. Now, here's the question. Has it peaked, or is it just evolving into something quieter, smarter, and more effective? Now, I'm going to answer this from my perspective. That puts the First Amendment front and center. As always, you know, free speech isn't a partisan toy. It's for everyone. It's the oxygen of a free society. The founders didn't write, "Congress shall make no law abridging freedom of speech so that mobs, corporations, and universities or HR departments could do the abridging for them." When people lose jobs, get deplatformed, lose bank accounts, or silence themselves because their opinions are unpopular, the spirit of the First Amendment is under attack, even if the letter of the law isn't always violated. So let's dig into this. For the better part of a decade, cancel culture was the left's favorite weapon. It started with social media pylons, one old tweet, one offhand joke, one disagreement with the latest progressive orthodoxy on race, gender, or climate, and the digital mob would form. Hashtags would trend. Petitions would fly. Employers would panic. And careers would end. We watched this happen to comedians, professors, journalists, athletes, ordinary people who simply refused to pretend the biological reality was bigotry or that open borders were compassion. The public noticed. Poll after poll showed majorities of Americans, often 60% or more, said cancel culture had gone too far and was stifling free speech. Organizations like the Cato Institute and the Foundation for Individual Rights and Expression, FIRE, documented the chilling effect. People self-censored at work, in classrooms, and online out of fear. FIRE's ongoing college free speech rankings include the 2026 edition, surveying tens of thousands of students, continue to show the widespread self-censorship. Roughly a quarter to a third of students report regularly biting their tongues with peers or in class. Faculty surveys have found conservatives especially likely to stay quiet, with one in five faculty overall admitting they self-censor in their professional settings. That's not a free marketplace of idea. That's a culture of fear. Did it peak? Well, some headlines after the 2024 election declared victory. Cancel culture is dead. We got to see high-profile uncanceling figures who'd been frozen out starting to work again. Elon Musk's transportation of Twitter into X blew open the old content moderation regime. Companies ban walking back the most extreme DEI mandates. Parents push back at school boards,
state legislators protected speech on campus. That pushback was real and overdue. And credit where it's due. Ordinary Americans, conservative activists, and a few brave executives forced the pendulum to swing. But don't confuse a retreat with a surrender. Cancel culture didn't die. It evolved. The loud, chaotic Twitter mobs of 2018 to 2022 became quieter, more institutional. In many ways, more effective. Think about it. Instead of a viral hashtag destroying someone overnight, we now have HR departments and DEI bureaucrats that treat certain viewpoints with automatic career risks. Algorithmic suppression that quietly buries dissenting posts without a public spectacle. Worst of all, debanking and payment processor pressures that cuts people off from financial services for their politics. There's a particular group out there, gays against groomers. They were debanked several times. And had problems able to process their donations. People making donations to that group. Just because the left completely disagreed with them. Academic and professional blacklisting that never makes the evening news. In other words, if you are a college professor and you had views that that some of your colleagues disagreed with, you could lose your tenure and your job very quietly. And then never be able to get another one again because you've been professionally blacklisted. A lot of doctors during COVID came under that as well. Corporate risk aversion that kills projects, books, or comedy specials before they ever see the light of day. Oh, this might offend somebody. This might make somebody think. This might shine a little light or levity onto a problem that needs to be laughed at. These tools don't need a screaming mob anymore. They operate in the background. They're quieter. They're harder to fight. And they still enforce the same orthodoxy. Certain ideas are not just wrong, they're forbidden. Look at the data that still comes in. FIRE's 2026 college free speech rankings gave failing grades to a large majority of the institutions surveyed. And self-censorship remains endemic. Mental health impacts from public shaming have been documented in studies showing significant declines for those targeted. Career damage, lost jobs, delayed rehiring, lost earnings. It's real, and it's measurable. And yeah, the double standard remains glaring. For years, the left canceled conservatives and classical liberals for questioning gender ideology, affirmative action, or COVID policy.
when the political winds shifted and some on the right demanded accountability for people who celebrated violence, most notably the wave of firings and professional consequences after the assassination of Charlie Kirk in September of 2025. Suddenly, the same media voices carried cancel culture. Let's be clear, celebrating the murder of a political opponent is not protected dissent. Holding people accountable for that is not the same as destroying someone for saying there are two sexes. Conservatives spent years defending the principle that bad speech is best answered with better speech, not social destruction. When the left used the cancel culture to enforce conformity, it was an assault on open debate and the First Amendment. Replicable accountability for actual celebration of political violence is a different moral category. The left's sudden rediscovery of free speech principles when their own side faces consequences is pure selective outrage. Christopher Rufio and others on the right have argued that culture always cancels something. The only question are what and by whom. The healthy American answer is that we cancel actual threats, fraud, and violence through law and open argument. We don't cancel opinions. The First Amendment's genius is that it protects the speech we hate so that the speech we love remains free. So, has cancel culture peaked? The loudest, most performative version has definitely lost some steam. Public fatigue is real. Pushback has scored victories. But the quieter institutional version is still very much with us. In HR manuals and university speech codes that survive under new names, in corporate risk departments, and other self-censoring that FIRE and other groups continue to measure. Evolving into something quieter doesn't make it less effective. Now let's go back and talk about Charlie Kirk for a moment. Cancel culture went kinetic with Charlie Kirk. Somebody disagreed with Charlie Kirk so much that they shot him and murdered him in public. Instead of standing up and arguing or presenting your side or talking it out, this person chose violence. The ultimate cancel. Now, do I agree with everything Charlie Kirk said? No, I don't. I don't have to. But I do agree with how he handled discussions. He allowed anybody to come up to the microphone and talk. Talk. More often than not, both parties walked away with a better understanding of each other. Not that major opinions were changed. But that honest, civilized discussion has a place in open, in the public square. Not dogma.
shoved down somebody else, somebody else's throat with a threat of losing your job, losing your life, losing your bank account, losing your family. Now, in some ways, it makes it more so. And it becomes harder and harder to rally against this kind of cancel culture. However, the antidote is the same as it's always been. Courage. Speak the truth. Defend the rights of others, even those you disagree with. Allowing them to speak theirs. We have the opportunity to support platforms and institutions that refuse to enforce ideological purity tests. We need to demand that governments stay out of the business of viewpoint discrimination and never accept the premise that some ideas are too dangerous for adults to hear. The First Amendment is not a suggestion for polite company. Never has been, never will be. It's a hard-won protection for the messy, uncomfortable, necessary business of self-government. Cancel culture's legacy is a cautionary tale. It showed how quickly a free society can slide into social coercion when enough people decide that disagreement equals harm. And the bottom line is it hasn't peaked. It's just adapted. Our job is to keep adapting faster by refusing to be silenced and refusing to silence others for mere disagreement. Now, the phones are open. If you have someone you know felt the quieter form of cancel culture, lost opportunities, self-censorship, professional pressure, do you think it's peaked or is it still evolving? Give me a call, 855-586-9134. We'll be back after these messages, K2X Needles.

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3: 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As crowded as Highway 95 is now, with a road widening project, every equipment, every dump truck coming in, hauling material in and out, wouldn't that be a recipe for disaster?
4: Yeah, that's what I'm saying. I think that the Arcadia Boulevard project that runs north-south parallel east of Highway 95 is the most feasible thing, because they can be building that while we're all doing Highway 95 when it opens up, it's like, well, well.
1: So just be happy. 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

0: And welcome back. It is the Miss Rob Hansen radio program. 855-586-9134 is the number if you want to join in the conversation. Sorry about after last break, had a little bit of a issue I had to deal with, dealing with one of the station air conditioners, and it looks like it's going to be a late night for me. Once again. Oh, man. 855-586-9134 is the number. You know, we're talking about personal freedoms, personal liberties, and, you know, of course, the left's penchant for, you know, cutting that debate through fear tactics of being canceled, fired, or whatever. And, you know, the first hour, we went through interesting topics that dealt with that dealt with the same thing, cancel culture, but phrased a little differently. And that was to have your speech labeled hate speech. How many times have you heard from the left where they would call somebody a Nazi or a racist or a bigot? Let's go to the phones real quick. K2X, you're on the air.
1: Yeah, real quick. I don't need much time. So I'm glad you finally admitted, Rob.
0: Huh?
1: You admitted that you have issues.
0: I always have issues. I've always had issues. I've never denied I didn't have issues. So what's your issue?
1: Well, I got too many to. I mean, you're out of time. You got like it's 52:53 past the hour. We don't have time, man. We need at least a 3-hour program.
0: This is true. Well, you know, you can always call in on Sunday and Monday. That's 5 hours of being able to talk about
1: five
0: your
1: hours
0: issues.
1: Of bothering Henry and Bud.
0: Yeah,
1: I don't know. Henry's pretty quick with the hang up button, especially when it comes to break time.
0: Well, yeah, certainly is. So am I.
1: Yeah. But you have issues, you know, and
0: I've never complained. I've never said I didn't have issues.
1: Yeah, well, there goes my joke. Thanks a lot.
0: You're welcome. Just call me Mr. Yeah. Killjoy or Miss Killjoy. Hell, I don't care. Well, just don't be disrespectful.
1: Well, that's kind of an oxymoron, isn't it?
0: What's that?
1: Rob is my straight man.
0: Yes. Yeah, there you go.
1: See what I did there?
0: I will give you the ding for that one. That was pretty good.
1: All right.
0: That was actually excellent. I like that. Good job.
1: Yeah.
0: Bravo. I won't give you the buzz. I almost wish I had, you know, a crowd cheering. Button
1: yeah, you're probably
0: here.
1: Still gonna give me the boot though.
0: Oh yeah, here in about 4 minutes and 52 seconds, but
1: Oh, man, 4 minutes and 52. You don't want to talk to me for 4 minutes and 52 seconds, man.
0: No,
1: that's
0: I really don't.
1: Lame. Right. That's what I'm trying to give you an out, but so far you're not taking it.
0: Well, you know, I'm trying to allow you to take your own out.
1: Oh, you want me to take myself out? Okay.
0: Yeah, well,
1: right.
0: I see how you are. See how you are. You twist those words around.
1: Right, yeah. So what's that phone number that Henry's always handing out?
0: 855-586-9134.
1: No, not that one. Not that one. Not the 911. Not the 411. Anyway, never mind. Okay, I'm gonna take myself out. Bye.
0: All right, bye. 855-586-9134. Oh Lord, yeah. When it comes down to having arguments, you know, one of the things that listeners and I have agreed on over the years is that civil conversation, even if you disagree on points, civil conversation works better. You know, I do quite frequently hang up on people who start to get rude with me because it's no longer a civil conversation. I hang up on people that wish to argue loudly and then start cussing. And then there are calls I don't answer at all. I haven't seen in quite some time. Makes me wonder. But being able to voice your opinion and then back it up with facts, or back it up with more than just "I feel this way," is how this country has run. Now, mind you, the First Amendment does not say how you need to argue. Matter of fact, the First Amendment kind of implies that you are supposed to argue loud and ugly. That's why I like seeing people who have had it up to their eyebrows walk into City Hall or the state government or the county government and just read them the Riot Act. Regardless of whether I agree with them or not, that is part of our political process. That's part of the First Amendment. That's part of taking your grievances to them to be heard. And you're allowed to deliver them in any tone of voice that you choose. You can be angry, you can be happy, you can be whatever. I've made no bones about walking into city council and demanding that city officials resign immediately. And I wasn't very nice about it. They didn't. That's okay. That was my right as a United States citizen. Rightly or wrongly, I have the right to my opinion. I have a right to my voice. I have a right to say things, to speak power to government. And guess what? By law, they have to sit there and take it. It is the Mr. Rob Hanson radio program. Join us tomorrow for the top 40 countdown. That would be 1977. Going to be a great show. 3 to 6 p.m. We'll see you tomorrow. Go out there and make the world a better place. Go get your ham radio license. It's easy. KTOX Deals.

0: News this hour from Town Hall. I'm Keith Peters in Washington. There's an apparent deal with Hamas to end the war in Gaza. At a cabinet meeting at Camp David today, President Trump tells reporters that the new agreement with Hamas is a great breakthrough, while it's certain to have ups and downs.
1: So we do have an understanding with Israel. Israel is very happy about it. Israel helped us. And they've been very good. They've been very good about it. Most people said that would be a deal that would be undoable. Now, will it go through its ups and downs? It's a very complex situation over there. The people are very complex and difficult.
0: Hamas also said that laying down its heavy weapons, which would come later in the process, was contingent on the creation of a Palestinian state, something Israel's current government adamantly rejects. Israel has not officially commented on the deal, which is part of a U.S.-brokered ceasefire announced last October. New York City's mayor has a lot of wealthy people with famous names in Manhattan very upset over a new tax.
2: The Mamdani administration, at the direction of the mayor, publishing the names and addresses of close to 1 million Manhattan homeowners who potentially will be subject to the new pied de terre tax. The residents include famous names: Cynthia Nixon, best known for her role on the hit TV show Sex and the City; longtime Vogue editor Anna Wintour; movie maker Woody Allen; and pop star Taylor Swift, to name a few. The tax is intended to generate revenue from luxury second homes.
0: Correspondent Laura Winters reporting. The Justice Department moved Friday to dismiss a criminal charge against a former Olympian who deliberately damaged the Lincoln Memorial reflecting pool, saying evidence prosecutors had recently received refuted the idea that vandals were to blame. On Wall Street, the Dow up by 276 points. More at townhall.com.
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8: From the KTOX Route 66 Broadband Weather Center, I'm Roger Storm. Right now here in Needles, it's clear and 115 degrees, with an overnight low around 85. Tomorrow looks sunny with a high near 119 and a low near 86. Up in Bullhead City, it's currently 117 and clear, dropping to around 88 tonight, with sunny skies tomorrow and a high near 118. 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
12: A confirmed attack is taking place against the United States. Aliens from an unknown location have been reported in multiple states.
13: We are controlling transmission.
14: There is another world that awaits. Far beyond what we can see and feel. A place that's anything but

0: That's my breaking news sounder. I mean, this is as breaking gets on the program. We've been lucky as far as this stuff is concerned. This week and last, we've had some breaking news to share with you. Two major European airports faced disruptions after drone sightings on Monday. Copenhagen Airport shut down completely at about 8:30 at night. There were 2 to 3 large drones reported in its airspace that caused this. A large response from police. There were more than 35 flights diverted to nearby airports. Basically, all operations ceased. Danish fighter aircraft, helicopters, task force personnel all responded. But get this, surprise, surprise, we don't know where they came from. So how can we even say they are drones? And shortly after, Oslo Airport also reported drone activity, that's in air quotes. While police were alerted, operations there continued. Traffic was just routed to a single runway. And life went on. But this is not the first time that these, whatever they are, flying craft of some sort, have disrupted operations at airports. And to take it a step further, they have disrupted operations at military facilities by the dozens. And certainly there were reports of those. Wright-Patterson Air Force Base and others that I'm forgetting right now, which were part of the drone wave, was started not quite a year ago. And we still don't have any answers about. So are these drones? Were these drones? Yeah, good luck finding out. It's kind of like what we know about the drones that were seen in late 2024 here in the U.S., which is absolutely nothing. Other than the Trump administration saying, look, these were ours and they were largely authorized by the FAA, but for what? Why were all of these massive car-shaped size objects throughout the, primarily the East Coast, but then they started popping up everywhere? And there probably was hysteria involved with some of these. But you look at videos and pictures and people were actually seeing these objects. And look, the government isn't denying that there was something there. They're just saying that most of them were FAA authorized. Well, what about the ones that weren't FAA authorized? Let's get some answers about those. And then let's dig deeper into what these craft of whatever origin were involved in or with. Drones or not drones, that is the question, and we may never know, friends, but it is the new flying saucer these days. Are these some sort of advanced technology, though? It is a good question. Certainly you can't rule it out. I mean, I've looked at the video. They don't appear to be demonstrating many more anomalous characteristics other than they're just, you know, flying near these airports. And who knows anything about sound, noise, anything like that. It didn't appear like they had any exhaust. I mean, I think we can see that from the video. Just Google it during the break. Or perhaps it's on social media if you're there. I'm sure there's somebody's posting about it. But who knows? And we may never know. But is this a part of the advanced technology? I know it was on the other side of the world. But look, Congresswoman Ana Paulina Luna has flat out told us, we, as in Congress, we have been shown evidence of this. She even said so at the last UAP hearing.
1: In recent months, Congress has also been presented with evidence that points to technologies that, to our knowledge, are beyond our current capabilities.
0: So what are those technologies beyond our current capabilities? That is the question. And are these technologies in some of these UFO sightings? Are they involved in some of these UFO sightings? That is the question. I want to know what we have been shown, who we have been shown it by. I mean, as far as I know, this information has to be handed over to the U.S. government. If we're in, if somebody's in possession of something that belongs to the government, they took it from a crash site. Maybe came across it while they were a government contractor or something of the kind. That has to be returned. It's not yours to hold on to. So maybe it's something like that. Maybe somebody has come forward and handed over some of this technology beyond our current known capabilities. So remember, she's saying that, and she's saying that in the most recent UAP hearing. And let's not forget about Kona Blue. These are declassified Pentagon documents that reveal details of the proposed top secret program intended to reverse engineer alien technology from recovered UFOs. It was a multi-million dollar budget allotted to it. Who knows how serious that was? Certainly it would have had to have been approved, but it was outlined at least as what it might take. Also had some national security goals, including assessing potential threats and determining whether our adversaries, say China or Russia, have access to such technology. And although it was approved at higher levels, including by the Department of Homeland Security's top scientist, officials said it was ultimately scrapped because no alien technology was ever found. I guess they're ignoring the stuff in our own possession. A DHS later claimed it was never formally approved, and so it never came to be. But who knows? I mean, there have been countless programs that have investigated UFOs throughout the years, and they seemingly just change hands or evolve or morph into something else. But I think it's pretty clear that we've had a fascination with this going back to the late 40s and have probably ad nauseum been investigating it in some capacity, spending millions or perhaps now billions of dollars on trying to solve this mystery. But flat out, Arrow, the All Domain Anomaly Resolution Office, which is the Pentagon's UAP PR team, where they just like to pour cold water on everything. They debunk some recent videos that have like, you've got to be kidding me, right? Well, they have flat out on many occasions said there's no evidence of alien life or technology. Even though whistleblowers have come forward, David Grush and others, and presented them with claims, and now, you know, in the case of Grush, who's working with Representative Eric Burleson, maybe trying to push some of this information out from the inside. Look, the information is there. It's not a problem of the facts. It's just a problem with the facts getting out. Somewhere between the paranormal and the abnormal. I'm Jeremy Scott.
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0: You know, I say it's a problem, not with the information, but it's a problem with it getting out there. People say, well, where's the evidence? Well, it's all under lock and key. And they say, Jeremy, you got to be kidding me. No, I'm not kidding you. Look at all of the credible testimony and evidence that we have collected that is purported to be out there. And then you come up with a logical counter conclusion, I guess, and we'll meet in the middle and we'll have a healthy debate. So email me if that's something that you would like to have on a future program. Look, I'll welcome anybody to come on this show. Look, just because you hear one person saying this doesn't mean there's not another person out there. And if you're that other person, we want to hear from you on the program. You have a place here. So even if you don't think like everybody else and it's going to be off the wall or it's going to be wacky or it may not jive, it may upset a few people, well, we're doing our job because that is called engaging the mind, which is healthy. It's when the mind stops being engaged that we go downhill. As I've mentioned, lawmakers are heavily involved in this UFO disclosure process. And as this goes along, I think more of them are becoming skeptical of the claims that their own country is telling them. Because, I mean, there's lock and key over this stuff. It's not just like, well, I'm the president of the United States, and if this information exists, I can just release it. And it's the same if you're a member of Congress. I mean, you have to have a need to know. There's things called, SCIF. If you don't have the clearance, if you don't have the credentials, you are not privy to this. And for all intents and purposes, none of this exists actually as an official, you know, government activity. It's like pseudo-government, like black ops, black budget type of stuff. And you heard those sentiments echoed in the most recent UAP hearing. Moskowitz, in fact, and Burchett have downright accused the government of lying and covering up what they know about UFO and extraterrestrial technology. And it wasn't the first time either.
1: I don't really know what is true. I don't know on this subject. But I do know when we're being lied to. And we are definitely being lied to. There's just no doubt about that.
2: The government has something, and they need to turn it over to us. We pay their dadgum salary, you pay our salary, and you ought to get more out of us than you do. And that's what disgusts me about this whole thing. I think they're just trying to run the clock out on us, really. They'll poke us a little, and they'll make jokes to us and try to pull us off the target, but I think we know where we're at. And that's why they're firing at us, because we are over the target.
0: Absolutely frustrated, disgusted, as he would say, with the process. Tim Burchett, he's been involved with this for the last couple of years, and he's seen it. In fact, he alludes to something. Yeah, look, it's being treated like this because we're so close to this getting out, and they want us to just die. I mean, that's the honest truth, and I've said it before, and I'll say it again, and others will back me up. Look, it's a cycle. It's like the hamster wheel, and it keeps going, or the Energizer Bunny, and it keeps going and going. You know what I'm saying? We're kicking the can or the ball down the road further. We're not really getting anywhere. We're not scoring any goals or any touchdowns. We're just keeping the information so far away from the general public that nobody, besides those who are interested in this fringe subject, would believe. And so in that case, they have done a very, very good job of keeping this under lock and key. Representative Luna, who we heard from earlier, I mean, she's gone as far as Moskowitz and Burchett and others, has talked much about transparency and how we have been kept in the dark. I mean, that's why she is being tasked with the declassification of federal secrets. But I got to just say here, for God's sake, in these future hearings, let's take care of these witnesses. I mean, at the very minimum, especially those who are on hard times. I mean, it was very painful to hear the story of Dylan Borland, who says he was running out of employment checks. He had just a few weeks left, and he's been retaliated. He's been blackballed. He's been red flagged, whatever you want to call it, in every possible way that, with all of his knowledge, he cannot get a job, certainly not one with the government. He cannot continue to serve his country, who he fought for, a former service member. And when we're hearing that certain members, key players in these proceedings, can't make it to Washington because they're being asked to pay for it on their own dime, is frustrating. I mean, these people have already served their country. It should not be on their dime for them to tell us what they already know and what we already know, which is that the UFO and alien reality exists to some capacity, and the government is hiding this and has been hiding this for decades. And they want people to spend thousands of dollars of their own to come and tell Congress what they know, only for the government to tell us right back, you are all wrong. This doesn't exist. I mean, here's our official reports. It's based on a year and a half of research, mind you, but don't pay attention to that. We put all of our heart and soul into this and a lot of money, but we have nothing to show for it. We need more people like tonight's guest coming forward, especially when they have the credentials. But I must say, if individuals who are coming forward are continuing to get beat up online, or others who are thinking about coming forward are seeing how their fellow servicemen and women are being treated for coming forward with this information, they may think twice about doing so. They may not come forward at all. And then in that case, it goes back to what Burchett has said and what I have said previously on this program, is that so much of this information never gets out because individuals are intimidated to the point where they don't feel comfortable, safe about revealing this information, and so it literally dies with them. Maybe they tell somebody in their final days, maybe they're believed, maybe they're not. I mean, if somebody's going through dementia and they tell you a UFO story, are you likely to believe them? If they told it to you 40 years earlier, would you be more likely to believe them when they were of more sane mind? So this is a process, and the players behind it know it very, very well. But if people keep getting beat up online for coming forward, we're not going to have anybody come forward, and that is not going to get us to disclosure. So if you're bullying people online, you're coming forward with this information, or you know somebody who is, stop it or tell them to stop it. For the love of God. Tonight, an amazing story from somebody on the inside who has knowledge of alien technology that the U.S. government is in possession of. Maybe too hard to believe. But you'll hear it tonight, Into the Paranormal. I'm Jeremy Scott.

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1: Let's go, Gators! Let's go, Gators!
2: Arizona News Audio. Federal officials released a plan for dealing with Colorado River water shortages that will likely mean reductions to Arizona, California, and Nevada during severe drought, but not the upper basin states. State officials on both sides of the aisle don't like it. Casa Grande House Republican Teresa Martinez says that's not right.
3: I am disappointed. In the initial report, the devil is in the details, so we'll have to wait until next week to really dive in and understand exactly what we're looking at.
2: Protesters staged a tree sit-in to stop the demolition of a cottonwood grove to build the border wall on the Arizona-Mexico border. A construction worker was critically hurt in Tempe Friday morning.
4: A man fell 30 to 40 feet from a catwalk at an industrial work site in the area.
2: Police officer Lindsay Fernandez says that several stories not clear what led to the fall. The Slide Rock swimming area is closed till the end of September. Heavy rain washed ash and debris from the pocket fire burn scar into Oak Creek. Connie Weber, Arizona News Audio.
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3: Paranormal News, I'm George Henry. Not just one, but two comets could be visible next month. Comets Lemon and Swan were both discovered earlier this year and are said to make their closest approaches to Earth during the third week of October. Lemon was discovered by the University of Arizona's Mount Lemon survey in January. Astronomers say it will come within about 55 million miles of us. If so, that means it could become visible through binoculars, small telescopes, and possibly with the naked eye under dark skies. Swan was first spotted just weeks ago by an amateur astronomer using data from NASA's SOHO spacecraft. It will come within about 25 million miles of us, but you'll most likely not be able to see it with the naked eye. Hear Paranormal News every hour on Into the Paranormal.

0: So is our government in possession of alien technology? That is the question that we're going to ponder tonight. Seems that Congress has been handed some sort of evidence of alien technology, technology beyond our current capabilities, as Representative Anna Paulina Luna has put it. We are so honored to bring on to the program somebody who has served his country and has quite a story to tell, I must say, and I'm so excited that he's coming on the program tonight to tell it. Dr. Gregory Rogers is a retired U.S. Air Force major with a decorated military career in which he achieved multiple service awards. He has served as senior flight surgeon for NASA and the Air Force under the Department of Defense, including 31 NASA shuttle launches. He's also the former chief of aerospace medicine for the 45th Space Wing and has retired now from the Defense Health Agency, which brings us to his book, We Got It From Them, How Humanity Received ET Technology. And here he is to tell the story that he has waited 33 years to do so. Dr. Gregory Rogers, so good to have you on the program.
1: Glad to be here.
0: Thank you. So why now? I mean, it's an interesting time. There's a lot going on. It seems like the UFO, the disclosure, the ET technology is a hot subject these days, not only in Congress, but on the internet, on YouTube, pretty much everywhere. And you waited many, many years to tell this story. Is that because at some point you feared like there could be some sort of professional retaliation or consequences of you doing so previous to this point in time?
1: Well, at the time that I had the experience, it was 1992. And I was working with the space program, working with the space shuttle program, working with astronauts and all kinds of highly technical people. And at that time, it was not a wise decision to stand up in front of the Air Force or NASA and say, hey, I just saw a flying saucer. So even though I had that experience at that time, I decided, you know, I'm not telling anybody about this. It was 15 years before I even told my wife about it. But then in starting in 2017, when they released the videos from the F-18 Super Hornets as they were tracking down UAPs, and that got official clearance. And then there started to be hearings before Congress, and the members of Congress were saying, we want people to come forward and tell their stories. I thought, you know, I will do that, but

0: not going to do it until I retire from the Department of Defense. So I retired from the Defense South Agency on April 30th. And on May 4th, I told my story for the first time. It gained a lot of traction within 4 days. I was in an article on Newsweek. The New York Post was covering me. It went all over the world. And since that time, I've been on probably 30 or 35 podcasts and radio shows. So it has gained a great deal of attention because of that. About a month after everything started and people were so interested in my story, I said, well, okay, I'll just write a book about UAPs. But I also included conventional stories from my own military history. So at the end of each section of the book, where I was discussing UAPs, the history of UAPs, how they function and all of that, I also added a personal story of something that happened to me in the military. I told a lot of people these stories, and they said, you know, one of these days you got to write this down. So I decided while I'm writing a UAP story, I'm going to tell some of these other stories as well. So the book is out and is apparently receiving very favorable reviews, and hopefully we're going to sell a bunch of it.
1: Is it true that other publishers had declined to publish the book because of its sensitive nature?
0: Well, it's a little more complicated than that. Oh. Back in 1993, I was working with the space shuttle and NASA as an attachment from the United States Air Force. And one of the things that we were continuously complaining about was some of the errors that were being made from a safety issue. And so one of the things that had me very concerned, and I complained about it every single year I was there, was that the space shuttle crews were being launched with no repair kits to their thermal protection system. And yet every single mission was having damage to their thermal protection system. So I was convinced that one of these days we're going to have a little bit more damage, and with no repair kit, NASA's going to send them back to Earth, and when they go through entry, we are going to lose a crew. And so I wrote a space shuttle novel called Impact that emphasized the fact that if a crew was damaged, a spacecraft was damaged on orbit, they have no repair kit. So to emphasize this in my book, I had the Air Force launch a repair kit up to them so that they could rendezvous with it, make their repairs, and then return home in relative safety. So I was basically telling them, you've got to send up a repair kit or we're going to lose a crew. Now, I had book signings with Buzz Aldrin and Jim Lovell Jr., the commander of Apollo 13, Bob Coe, who is another astronaut, Owen K. Gary, a whole bunch of different astronauts. And so there were people in the system who knew what I had written. In fact, one day, a member of the LOEC, which is loss of orbiter entry capability, talked to me at Johnson Space Center, and he said, I've got to tell you, Major Rogers, your story is our worst nightmare.
1: All right, we'll continue with that story with Dr. Gregory Rogers tonight, former flight surgeon for NASA and the Air Force. I'm Jeremy Scott, somewhere between the paranormal and the end.
2: 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Hi, I'm Dr. Mitch. Since most chronic diseases have inflammation, our optimized curcumin seems to be a perfect addition to any nutritional program. It makes sense to me that preventing or reducing inflammation is a key component to our overall health. The Mayo Clinic found that curcumin can decrease swelling and inflammation, has antioxidant properties, and research suggests that curcumin can prevent cancer, or at least slow the spread of cancer, and in many instances make chemotherapy more effective. It protects our healthy cells even from radiation. TotalWellness.com, where we help you to look good, feel good, and enjoy total wellness.
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4: You okay.
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3: Nice job.
4: Thanks.

0: Dr. Gregory Rogers tonight on the program, author of the book, We Got It From Them, How Humanity Received ET Technology, former NASA Air Force senior flight surgeon, retired U.S. Air Force major. But you had become their worst nightmare, as you were telling us, because you were bringing this serious flight safety issue forward. Please continue.
1: Yes, the member of the LOEC, loss of orbiter entry capabilities, he told me, if we lose another crew, it's probably because of what you are warning about in our in your story. Well, it, Impact was published in 1995, got a lot of interest, sold books across the nation. But the book was published in 1995 and warned, you've got to send up a repair kit. Well, as everyone knows, in 2003, we launched Columbia. It had damage to the thermal protection system. There was a hole in the leading edge of the left wing through the reinforced carbon-carbon. Because there was no repair kit, NASA didn't even bother taking images of the leading edge because there was nothing they could do anyway. So they told the crew, everything looked fine. We've been through this before. Everything should go well. And then as they went through the entry process, the hole at the leading edge of the left wing allowed the blast furnace temperatures to burn right through the left wing. And then we lost the orbiter and crew, even though 8 years earlier, I had told them, send up a repair kit. If there's damage to the thermal protection system, we can repair it. But 8 years later, the NASA managers had decided not to send up a repair kit, and we lost that crew. Now then, in the subsequent missions, they did send up repair kits. They could have done it before, but they waited until they had killed a crew.
0: Why? Was it expensive or what?
1: Well, every ounce on the space shuttle is valuable. So if you had put a repair kit on, you would have to take some sort of experimental project off. And they felt like they wanted to get the maximum bang for their buck, so they wanted to load up experiments. To take off an experiment to put on a repair kit was just deemed to be not a significant risk, so we won't do it. And they didn't do it until they lost the Columbia and crew. So this was actually my first story. Well, after I started telling the story about me seeing the flying saucer in 1992, I went out to contact in the desert in California. Is a big UFO UAP conference. And so not only was I telling people about the flying saucer I saw, but also the fact that I warned NASA not to kill the crew, and they did it anyway. Well, when I got back from contact in the desert, 10 days later, the company that was publishing my book, Impact, sent me a message that we are no longer interested in your book. We do not want to publish it. We do not want to print it. We do not want to distribute it. All rights are reserved to you. Have a good day. So in 10 days after I had told all these people at Contact in the Desert about what I had warned in 1995, the book died. So at that time, I started to write my UAP book, We Got It From Them. But the same publisher said, you know, I'll go ahead and publish Impact as well. So it's not been released yet. But Unex Media is not not only publishing my UAP book, they're also going to reissue Impact so that people can read it. Now, it is more widely known that I warned NASA, don't kill a crew, yet they still did.
0: So you've faced a little bit of controversy in getting this book out, but again, Unex Media is the ones that are publishing that. So kudos to them, and also the International UFO Bureau, who I understand, was that your first interview?
1: Well, I actually joined the International UFO Bureau and did so because of my background with the Air Force and NASA. And when I joined, I became a board member. But the thing is, I knew the story I was going to tell, but no one else did. So even the members of the Bureau did not know what I was going to say when I retired. I retired on the 30th of April and told my story for the first time on the 4th and 5th of May, and it's just blossomed from there. One thing that immediately started was that I started having all kinds of strange things happening. When I sent my manuscript to Margie K at Unex, she contacted me a couple weeks later and said, Greg, you're going to need to send me another copy of your manuscript. Something has happened, and your file was deleted from my computer. Everything else is fine, but your file was deleted, so I need another copy of your manuscript. So I said, okay, no problem. I'll just go on my computer and send you the same copy of the manuscript that I sent you before. When I went on my computer, my copy of the manuscript had also been deleted from my computer. Now, it had happened. Oh, yeah, more than a little strange. Well, I had put my manuscript on 5 different thumb drives that I kept in 5 different locations just in case anything would happen. So fortunately, I loaded my thumb drive, gave it to her. Now, then she was wanting to publish it initially on the 22nd of September, which just passed. But because of the mysterious nature of the manuscript disappearing from her computer and my computer on the same day, she decided not to wait. So she went ahead and published. We got it from them on the 21st of August, because she was concerned about what else somebody might do to try to keep that book from being published.
0: So what is so sensitive that you discuss that would draw this attention, you think?
1: Well, it's a combination of what I saw, what I have seen, and other things that I know that I have not spoken of. You know, being the chief of aerospace medicine at Cape Canaveral, I dealt with all kinds of stuff beyond the space shuttle, even with unmanned satellites, deep space missions and everything. In fact, the day of the event where I saw the flying saucer for the one and only time, I was actually inside one of the Air Force buildings doing an inspection on some of the processes we were using to prepare satellites to be launched into space. And that was when I saw the flying saucer. And so there's elements of what I saw on the flying saucer that I have not revealed and actually do not intend to reveal because of the technical nature of it.
0: Okay, so having said that, there are still some things that you won't discuss, but we'll wade through this. We have a full hour to do so. We're talking with Dr. Gregory Rogers, and so honored to have him on the program. After more than 30 years, coming forward to tell his story, which will unravel in the next hour of the program. retired U.S. Air Force major, NASA certified flight surgeon, former chief of aerospace medicine for the 45th Space Wing, and author of We Got It From Them, How Humanity Received ET Technology. I'm Jeremy Scott, somewhere between the paranormal and the app. Stick with us.
2: Can you handle another hour somewhere between the paranormal and abnormal? Into the Paranormal with Jeremy Scott. We'll be right back.
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6: 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High Desert Heat, 4410 Highway 95, Fort Mojave, Arizona, 928-763-4328.
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12: News this hour from Town Hall, I'm Ron Taylor. At his Friday cabinet meeting in Camp David, President Trump discussed the Iran war and the massive cyber attack in Minnesota.
13: At his cabinet meeting at Camp David, after previously insisting Iran has been completely defeated militarily, the president acknowledged he expects military action will continue for some time. The president says negotiations with Iran have been frustrating.
14: And then they'll go out, and I'll say they discussed nuclear. And they'll go out and they'll say, we never discussed nuclear. And I say, why do they say that? All they do is make me angry.
13: But President Trump was also asked about cyber attacks on Minnesota water systems and possible links to Iranian hackers.
14: You know who's behind it? Minnesota.
13: State officials in Minnesota have not identified who was behind the cyber attacks. Ed Donahue, Washington.
12: Firefighters battle the last hotspots of a monster wildfire in Francis. Southwest.
15: Firefighters in southwestern France were working to control the last hotspots of a massive wildfire on Friday. The blaze has burned an area four times the size of Paris. That's about 162 square miles, and it initially forced 224,000 people to flee their homes. The huge wildfire, which burnt pine forests and touristic resort areas in Bordeaux's Gironde region on the Atlantic coast, hasn't spread for several days. Government officials said lower temperatures and higher humidity overnight were helping ease pressures on beleaguered fire squads. I'm Karen Chamas.
12: A crisis at the border of Ceuta, a Spanish territory in North Africa, has led to unsubstantiated claims about Spain's migration policies. Local officials say around 60,000 migrants have entered Ceuta from Morocco in the past 24 hours, equivalent to 70% of the city's population. At least 57 migrants have died attempting the crossing. News and analysis at townhall.com.
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18: Insects play an important role in keeping the environment healthy, and some people think they might help with human health too. I'm Dr. Catherine Albrecht, back in a moment with a weird study regarding bugs.
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18: Would you eat a grasshopper if it could improve your health? A new study suggests it might. Researchers divided rats into two groups and added powdered grasshopper meal to one group's diet. When they looked at the results, they found the grasshopper group had stronger, healthier fur, increased libido, and better sleep than the other group. This is likely due to the high level of nutrition in grasshoppers, like amino acids, vitamins, and minerals. But there could be some other component unique to grasshoppers that's adding that extra bounce. While the world may not be ready to start taking bug supplements anytime soon, the research is intriguing, and I'm staying tuned. 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
21: From the KTOC's Route 66 Broadband Weather Center, I'm Vanessa Summers. Right now, here in Needles, it's clear and 114 degrees, with overnight lows in the 80s. Tomorrow stays sunny with highs in the 110s and lows in the 80s. Up in Bullhead City, currently 115 and clear, with lows tonight in the upper 80s. 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
1: Sometimes you see a little bit too much, maybe things you shouldn't or you're not supposed to see. That's the story of our guest tonight, who's coming forward after retiring from a career as a former NASA and Air Force senior flight surgeon and a retired U.S. Air Force major. His name, Dr. Gregory Rogers. He's written a book now that does sound like there were several efforts made in which to suppress this information and to silence him, but it's now out. And also the novel which led to some of this treatment, where he was warning of the flight safety risks that a NASA crew could face and eventually did endure, which caused it all. That's called Impact. And so both of those are published by UNX Media. But let's go to the day you saw the flying saucer, Dr. Rogers, because we were talking about that at the end of the last hour. You were doing other work that had to do with, what, NASA satellites, and somebody said something along the lines of, hey, come look at this, right?
2: Yes. I had gone to inspect several sites at Cape Canaveral Air Force Station. Even though the Air Force owned the entire station, we had contractors who would perform certain duties. Now, people who know are going to know who this is when I say it. But the primary contractor that I dealt with for medical and inspection purposes was EGNG. They're a well-known government contractor to the Department of Defense. And so on this day, I'd made an appointment with an EG&G escort, and he was going to show me three places where there were some new aspects of preparation. So he was going to let me see what they were so I would be familiar with it. I went to the first and second building, and everything seemed totally normal. I went to the third building, and I had to go into a clean room area. So I had to put a cap on my head, a lab coat on, and gloves on, and then these non-electrostatic booties before I could go into the clean room. So I went in, saw the new processes. I said, okay, that looks great. And so my escort and I left the clean room. And when we went into the intermediate room, that was where I had to take my little cap off, take off my lab coat, my gloves, and my electrostatic booties. Well, because this was the last place we were going, my escort did this faster than I did, because he did it all the time. And so just as I was finishing doffing the equipment that I'd worn, he said, okay, doc, see you later. And boom, off he went. So maybe 1 minute later, I got through, hung up my stuff, and exited through these double doors. As I did so, I was alone, and there was a major who was standing over to my right next to this small little office area. And as I went by, he smiled and waved to me and came up to me and said, hey, doc, I've got something to show you. And I said, okay, what is it? And he said, I've got something even you have never seen. Now, the reason I think he said that was most areas on Cape Canaveral were compartmentalized security. So if you work in these three buildings, the only place you could go on Cape Canaveral was those three buildings. But then there were lots of other buildings. Well, because I had to oversee so much of what was going on, I could actually go to about 80% of the buildings. There were still some buildings that were too classified for me to even go in. But I went to probably 80% of the various buildings on Cape Canaveral. And so I had badges for each security area. So as I was walking along, I had this little necklace with all of these security badges on. So he said, "I've got something to show you. Come here." So I didn't know what was going on. So I stepped into the small little office that was there. The office was not very deep, but it was wide enough for four separate computer console regions. So he went over to, I believe it was the third computer setup, and he sat down. And as he was talking to me, I was just standing there wondering, okay, what's he going to show me? Well, when he went into the room, he shut the door and locked it. He closed the louvers on the windows on the door and also along the hallway. So I thought, that's pretty strange. When he finally pulled up his computer and console, there was an image there. So he said, "Here it is." And so he scooted one chair to his left and allowed me to sit at his computer station. When I looked at the computer, I was very surprised, to say the least. It looked like a typical military flight hangar. There were a couple of guys on the left side that looked like engineers in lab coats, dressed pretty much like I had just been in the clean bay that I had been in. And then on the right side, it looked like three guys that were in Tyvek suits. But in between them was a saucer-shaped disc. And it was just reclining on the floor. It wasn't doing anything. It was just sitting there. I looked at him and said, "Where did we get this from? Who made it?" And he said, "Well, I can't tell you that." And I said, "Well, why did we make it? Why would we make a craft looking like this?" Well, he made a sort of fist with his hand, with his thumb sticking up, and he pointed up to the sky several times and said, "We got it from them." So I said, "Oh my goodness." Well, I looked at the screen. There were no classification markings, no identification of the location, the date, or the time of filming. So the screen was completely clean, and I'm just looking at this thing. Well, sound went off, and the people cleared out. And then within a couple of minutes, there were some electrostatic discharges that began to occur surrounding this vehicle. Now, it was about 20 foot wide. It looked like a modified egg.
1: Okay, let's have you hold there. 20 foot wide, looks like a modified egg. We'll get more to the descriptions of this craft with Dr. Gregory Rogers tonight, our guest, somewhere between the paranormal and the abnormal. I'm Jeremy Scott.
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0: Can't wait to hear where this story goes from here. Talking with former NASA and Air Force senior flight surgeon and retired U.S. Air Force Major Dr. Gregory Rogers on the program. Shown a flying saucer while at Cape Canaveral on video in what looks like a military flight hangar, this saucer-shaped disc. It's about 20 feet long, and the shape's significant if you know your UFO history. Looks somewhat like an egg. What else can you tell us about the look of this, Dr. Rogers?
1: Well, the surface was absolutely smooth. It was pearl-like. There were no rivets, no seams, no doors, no windows, no flight control surfaces. At the very top of it, there was a small dome, and there was a post sticking out. And at the top of the post, there were three umbilicals that went up through the top of the video screen, so I couldn't tell where it went. But I assumed that these were probably for electronics, maybe electrical power that was not internal to the craft. But I can only speculate about that. Well, on the craft itself, because it was so much like a single pearl with no identifying marks, there were rectangles. Black rectangles. And so this is consistent with what I had seen for test spacecraft and test vehicles. So there was a horizontal rectangle from the 1230 to 230 position, from the 330 to 530 position. And I later found out from the 630 to 830 position, and from the 9:30 to 11:30 position. Now then, at and that was right along the beam of it. Now then, on the upper half of the vehicle, there were three vertical rectangles. They were at the 3 o'clock, 6 o'clock, and 9 o'clock positions. Even though I couldn't see the 9 o'clock position when I initially saw the vehicle. Well, as these electromagnetic discharges began to occur, it actually lifted right off from the hangar floor, and it did it absolutely smoothly. If it was so smooth that if I'd not been closely watching, I don't think I would have actually recognized the motion. So now it's hovering at about a 3 foot level. Once it did this, it made a 360-degree rotation clockwise. Now then, as the 12 o'clock position moved into my view, I got an even bigger shock, because just above the beam, it said U.S. Air Force. And then just above that, it had a U.S. flight insignia on it. So I watched this thing go by, and I was utterly amazed at seeing this. Well, it rotated 360 degrees clockwise, then it rotated 360 degrees counterclockwise. So I'm just staring at this thing, and
0: rotated like in a circle.
1: Yeah, yes, it rotated in a perfect circle, but the center of mass did not move 1 centimeter. So it was just like a perfect circle to the right, back to the left. It then moved left and right and forward and backwards. It was just like, you know, you've got a new radio controlled car and you want to see that it moves properly. So it seemed to me that they were testing basic mobility.
0: But you never saw it fly.
1: Well, yes, it was hovering at 3 foot above there. It did not leave the hangar, but then it did something very remarkable. It pointed nose up, so that the 12 o'clock position was up at a 45 degree angle, but it remained directly over its center of mass exactly where it was. The center of mass did not move 1 centimeter. So it assumed this 45 degree angle of attack. Now, I have flown attack helicopters. I've flown T-38s, F-16s. So I have been trained about aerodynamics, space operations, station keeping, and all this
0: right,
1: sort of
0: yeah,
1: stuff.
0: Yeah, that's a part of your background we haven't touched on. You're a pilot.
1: Yes, I received my solo certificate at Fort Rucker, Alabama in 1984, and that was in a rotary wing. But I also flew OH-58 scout helicopters, UH-1 Hueys, and H-1 Cobras. The Cobra was eventually replaced by the Apache in the Army, but the Marines still fly H-1 Cobras. But then I also got flight training in fixed wings. So I flew the T-37 as a basic trainer. Then I went to the supersonic T-38 for training. And then I ended up ultimately flying F-16s. So when I saw this 45 degree angle of attack, I knew we ain't got nothing that can do this. This was just an impossible maneuver for any aircraft or spacecraft I had seen. So this totally shocked me. Well, just about that time, there was a knock on the door, and somebody said, "Hey, why is this door locked?" And so the major that was with me looked like he panicked. He quickly shut off the computer and the computer screen, and then he looked at me and said, "Don't tell anyone I showed this to you." And I'm thinking, "You just showed me a flying saucer. Who am I going to tell this to?" Well, he went over, opened the door, and this lieutenant colonel and two captains came in, and the colonel said, "What's going on in here that you guys had the door locked?" And so the other major said, "Well, I had a skin thing that had me worried, and so I wanted Doc to look at it to see if it was cancer." Now everyone turns to me, and I am looking at them. Now, if the computer screen had shown any degree of classification, I would have had no choice but to immediately report the major who had shown this to me. But it did not have a classification marking. I got to thinking, well, you know, if this major has seen it on this computer screen, it's entirely possible that these other guys, especially the lieutenant colonel, may have been the ones to show it to him. So if I report the major, I've got to report the lieutenant colonel and two captains.
0: And now I'm going to have to go. They may know that you've seen it as well.
1: Well, the major certainly did. If the others suspected it, they weren't going to mention it, because, man, if I reported this, I'd have to report it up their chain of command to the security services, and then I would have to report myself when I went back to my hospital. I'd have to go to my colonel and say, "Sir, I'm sorry, but you're probably going to be getting a call from the general."
0: All right,
1: in
0: so,
1: a few minutes.
0: Sounds like a mess. I wonder how this situation gets resolved. Does Dr. Rogers run with this cover story? Does he keep it silent? This is the cliffhanger. More to come into the paranormal. I'm Jeremy Scott.

0: Ted Nugent at KTOX 1340 AM, where the spirit of the wild is strong and fresh.
1: Let's go, Gators! Let's go, Gators!
2: Arizona News Audio. Federal officials released a plan for dealing with Colorado River water shortages that will likely mean reductions to Arizona, California, and Nevada during severe drought, but not the upper basin states. State officials on both sides of the aisle don't like it. Casa Grande House Republican Teresa Martinez says that's not right.
3: I am disappointed. In the initial report, the devil is in the details, so we'll have to wait until next week to really dive in and understand exactly what we're looking at.
2: Protesters staged a tree sit-in to stop the demolition of a cottonwood grove to build the border wall on the Arizona-Mexico border. A construction worker was critically hurt in Tempe Friday morning.
4: A man fell 30 to 40 feet from a catwalk at an industrial work site in the area.
2: Police officer Lindsay Fernandez says that several stories not clear what led to the fall. The Slide Rock swimming area is closed till the end of September. Heavy rain washed ash and debris from the pocket fire burn scar into Oak Creek. Connie Weber, Arizona News Audio.
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0: Getting a launch window between February and April as the first crewed lunar voyage in more than 50 years.
1: There is a desire for us to return to the surface of the moon and to be the first to return to the surface of the moon. With that being said, NASA's objective, though, is to do so safely.
0: NASA's Lakeisha Hawkins says three Americans and one Canadian will make up the crew. They'll orbit but not land on the moon. That milestone is planned for Artemis 3. This week's announcement comes as the U.S. faces growing competition from China, which aims to put its first astronauts on the lunar surface by 2030. The Trump administration calls it a second space race. The program was announced during the president's first term in 2017. Hear paranormal news every hour on Into the Paranormal.
2: In recent months, Congress has also been presented with evidence that points to technologies that, to our knowledge, are beyond our current capabilities.
3: These unknown technologies that come supposedly from elsewhere.
4: We have got technology that's better than George Lucas, better than anything you've seen in Star Wars, Star Trek, whatever. And it's kept absolutely secret.
5: We already have the means to travel among the stars. But these technologies are locked up in Black Project. And it would take an act of God to ever get them out for the benefit of humanity.
6: Paranormal. It's part paranormal and part abnormal. There's nothing ordinary about what's on your speakers. Into the Paranormal with Jeremy Scott.
7: I mean, I did give you a warning what we were in for tonight, and I think we've over-delivered, quite frankly. Dr. Gregory Rogers is with us tonight, former NASA and Air Force senior flight surgeon, retired U.S. Air Force major, former chief of aerospace medicine for the 45th Space Wing. He's come forward to tell it all in his book, We Got It From Them, How Humanity Received ET Technology. Here's, in my recollection, a lieutenant, a colonel, maybe a couple of them, and a major who have all seen, apparently, video of an alien UFO, if we want to call it this. And so up against a rock and a hard place, you have a decision to make. What do you do? You know, do you turn them all in?
8: Well, I had already heard from some astronauts and pilots, things that they had seen that they would discuss in private that they would never admit to in public. As I'm looking at these guys, they're looking at me, and I decide I'm not telling anybody anything. This is 1992. If I report this, this could be the end of my career. So I decided I'm going to do what the astronauts and the pilots have done before me. I'm going to walk out and act like nothing happened. So I said, okay, the skin lesion wasn't cancer. There's nothing to worry about there. I've got to get back to my clinic. See you guys later. And so I booked it out of there. I never went back to that particular building again through the rest of my time with the space program. I just was not going to expose myself to the ridicule and side effects that would happen if I reported that. Now, I do want to go back to one thing, though.
7: Sure.
8: I don't believe that this was an actual UAV. I think it was a reverse engineered craft, and I would assume that it was probably owned by a contractor or a contractor consortium. You know, you have to remember that the Air Force never builds airplanes. If we want a new airplane, we put out the specs and tell companies, here's the kind of aircraft we want. And then companies like Lockheed or Boeing go out and create aircraft. And if they meet our standards, then the Air Force will purchase these craft from the contractors.

0: it said U.S. Air Force on it. I do not believe that this was an actual Air Force inventory aircraft or spacecraft. I think it was being tested, and that it was a reverse engineered craft. So it belonged to somebody, but somebody had paid for the research and development on this. Someone had paid for the construction of it. Somebody had paid for the use and promotion of it. Now then, if everything was done according to the Constitution, all of these things would have been reported to Congress. In the congressional hearings, one of the things they keep emphasizing is that the Department of Defense and Air Force specifically have a duty to report where they're spending all of this billions of dollars. And so this is something that should have been disclosed to Congress. And I believe it was likely not exposed to Congress as far as the operations and even the payments for developing the craft. So it would have been appropriate for this to have been brought somehow before Congress, but except for my testimony on these different podcasts, I don't believe it ever has been.
1: But we got the blueprint to these craft from the extraterrestrials. This is what the major was alluding to when he pointed up and said, you know, we got it from them. And that's what you refer to in your book. We got it from them, them being the ETs.
0: That's correct. Here's the example that I like to use for this. If we could time travel an F-22, which is our most advanced fighter right now, and transfer it back to 1914, and so we give it to the American aeronautical engineers of 1914, and we say, look, you just reverse engineer this aircraft, and it can defeat anything that is going to come up in this entire war. With this aircraft, you can absolutely destroy the enemy. Now then, they look at it, and the first thing they're going to say is, well, where's the propeller? There's no propeller on this. And we say, well, it doesn't need a propeller. It's got a jet engine. And they say, what on earth is a jet engine? So we start to explain that. And then they say, well, you know, all of our aircraft are built of wood. We don't see any wood on this aircraft. What's all of these metals? And so they touch it and they say, it feels really funny. And we'd say, oh, well, that's a chromium nickel special alloy. It is made in a certain way to deflect radar signals, and then this material on it is radar absorbent material so that it decreases the radar cross section. And they say, well, what's a radar? In 1914, just 100 years removed from us, essentially, there is no way on earth they could immediately reproduce that F-22. It would take decades for them to even figure out all of the material science.
1: We've got to take a break, but we'll have one more segment to try to fully wrap our minds around everything we've heard tonight with Dr. Gregory Rogers into the paranormal. I'm Jeremy Scott.

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0: It has been one of those shows for the archives. You'll want to relive it over and over, and the place to do it is by going to paranormalradio.com and clicking that subscribe button. Dr. Gregory Rogers tonight, author of We Got It From Them, How Humanity Received ET Technology, is with us on the program. He's a former NASA and Air Force senior flight surgeon, retired U.S. Air Force major, former chief of aerospace medicine from the 45th Space Wing, also has retired from the Defense Health Agency, was involved in 31 NASA shuttle launches. What you're saying is that it appears we are decades behind, or the extraterrestrials are decades ahead of us as far as the technology is concerned?
1: Absolutely. You know, if 100 years could go from 1914 to 2014, and the F-22s were flying, 100 years made all the difference in the world. The guys in 1914 wouldn't even know what a computer was, analog or digital. So they could not reproduce the technological breakthroughs that we had over 100 years. Well, if another culture is 3,000 years ahead of us, and we get a hold of one of their craft, even if it was in 1947, and we have been working on it for 50 years to try to reproduce this, we're still not going to be to the level of knowledge of the people who create the beings who created the craft that we're trying to reproduce. So we are limited by the level of knowledge that we have right now, even though we like to think that we have progressed in tremendous ways, and we have. In the next 3,000 years, we're going to develop far more knowledge of physics, material science, and operational space vehicles compared to what we know right now. So we're behind the power curve. We are not to their level of knowledge and capability. So all we can do is try as best we can to catch up little by little.
0: So we can probably safely assume that some of this advanced technology that we see could be extraterrestrial in origin.
1: Absolutely. In fact, when you look at the technology present around the globe, there's maybe a few areas where other countries are ahead of the United States. But generally speaking, the United States is the leader in technology. If we see something that isn't even close to what our capabilities are, and if you look at the F-18 videos, those craft are doing things we cannot do. I have commented many times that one of the most amazing things to me, because I flew T-38 and F-16s, when these vehicles take off at tremendous speed, they should pile up the air as they're speeding up. And then when they break through the sound barrier, break Mach, they produce a sonic boom. Every aircraft we have produces a sonic boom. The space shuttle, when it was coming back, was characterized because the nose would produce a sonic boom and the tail would produce a sonic boom. So as we were waiting, even if we couldn't see the space shuttle, all of a sudden we'd hear boom, boom, and we'd say, okay, they're getting close. We better get ready for the landing. These UAP craft don't make sonic booms. Now, that is beyond anything our science can understand, because they're doing something to break the sound barrier without producing sonic booms. You know, I could go into all kinds of other details, but something as simple as no sonic booms is totally startling to my knowledge. We can't do that.
0: Absolutely. A few final questions here. Was this video, you think, taken on site and then played back to you? Was it from some other location being beamed in or what?
1: It could have been at another location on Cape Canaveral, but with everything that would be required to deal with this, I don't believe that it was on Cape Canaveral. It could have been at the Lockheed Skunk Works. It could have been at Area 51. It could have been at the Dugway Proving Grounds. It could be at Wright-Patterson. But I don't know where it was.
0: And your reaction to seeing the markings on the craft?
1: That was to see U.S. Air Force and the United States flight insignia on there was, to me, as startling as seeing the flying saucer in the first place. That meant, hey, we are doing this. Now,
0: doing this, you mean reverse engineering?
1: Reverse engineering. And so the markings with the rectangles and so forth are the kind of things we do on experimental aircraft so that we can monitor it. Now, then with the pearly smooth surface that they had, if there were no rectangles, no markings, it could rotate 360 degrees and I might not even be able to tell it because the surface was so pearly smooth. So that's why we put those kind of markings when we're testing vehicles.
0: Dr. Rogers, are you worried at any point of retaliation coming for stepping forward?
1: I have already received a number of forms of intimidation, including yesterday. But
0: this is distressing.
1: It's very distressing. They have even rerouted phone calls that were meant for me, and it was sent to another location last Friday. A friend tried to do FaceTime with me, and he ended up getting somebody somewhere, and he could see a picture and he could hear voices. Well, I had been expecting him to contact me. And so about 3 minutes after I expected the call, I went ahead and called him. And he said, Dr. Rogers, I don't want to mess this up because I've got you on your FaceTime. I looked at my phone and said, you do not have me on FaceTime. I did not answer a FaceTime call. The only phone that I have is this one, and I'm speaking to you over this line. And he said, well, what's this other thing? And I said, I don't know. So he took a screenshot of it and then turned it off because he had no idea wherever that phone call had been diverted. On Monday yesterday, that same number, my number with Facebook on it, tried to call him again, and he knew that I wasn't using Facebook, so he didn't answer. But there's been a bunch of stuff like this, and so it's very intimidating.
0: I'm so sorry. I really am. I'm not for this. Let's leave these people alone. And I said it earlier in the program before you came on, Dr. Rogers, you know, let's not retaliate against the whistleblowers. Would you testify at an upcoming UFO hearing in the next 30 seconds? Can you give us an answer to that if you were invited?
1: I would if I was asked.
0: Okay, fantastic. I think you should be there. I think you have a story to tell. And much like any of these other people that we've heard from, and in fact, I think you would probably, we would be better served by having you in that capacity than some of the other ones that they have brought into you. Dr. Rogers, thank you so much for coming on the program.
1: You're very welcome.
0: It was an amazing story tonight. Thank you for your courage to come forward, and I hope I hope that you are safe and that whoever's doing this knocks it off. Because it's not right. From the cold, dark depths of a secret dungeon somewhere deep in the remote Pacific Northwest, I'm Jeremy Scott. Until we meet again next time, friends, somewhere between the paranormal and the abnormal. Good night and God bless.

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0: News this hour from Town Hall. I'm Ron Taylor. President Trump appears to be backing away from a commitment to give Ukraine a license to make Patriot interceptors.
1: We have not agreed to that. We're talking about it. But it's a hard thing to give away that kind of technology.
2: The president spoke with reporters at his cabinet meeting at Camp David, contradicting an offer he made on the sidelines of the NATO summit.
1: You give that technology, they can someday turn on you. You know, that is possible.
2: Trump says he discussed the topic with Ukrainian President Volodymyr Zelensky at their White House meeting on Tuesday.
1: I spoke about Patriots. I spoke to him about Tomahawks. Spoke to him about everything. I also spoke to him about let's get this war over with.
2: Zelensky is also urging U.S. officials to help him get permission to use Elon Musk's Starlink satellites to guide drone strikes inside Russia. I'm Jennifer King.
0: It's not good news for consumers from U.S. oil producers.
3: ExxonMobil and Chevron warn that global supplies of diesel and other refined products will likely remain tight and lead to persistently high prices in the second half of the year as the Iran war continues to cause major energy disruptions. Both companies reported large jumps in second quarter refining profits on Friday as declining fuel stockpiles combined with curtailed exports from China and refinery outages in Russia led to higher margins.
0: Bill Alexander reporting. Hamas has confirmed that it will disarm as part of a deal announced by President Trump that requires Israel to end its strikes and withdraw from Gaza. It marks a potential breakthrough in ending the war, but implementation faces major challenges. Hamas also said that laying down its heavy weapons, which would come later in the process, was contingent on the creation of a Palestinian state, something Israel's current government adamantly rejects. The Justice Department has moved to dismiss a criminal case charging a former Olympian with deliberately damaging the Lincoln Memorial reflecting pool. Government lawyers said in a 20-page court filing Friday that information provided about David Hearn. More at townhall.com.
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9: From the KTOC's Route 66 Broadband Weather Center, I'm Eric Troyer. Right now here in Needles, it's 114 degrees under clear skies, with an overnight low around 85. Tomorrow looks sunny, climbing back to 119 with a low near 86. Up in Bullhead, currently 115 and clear, with tomorrow's high near 118 and a low near 89. 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
12: Strong America. He wanted a strong America. He had unwavering faith in the righteousness of American power and prayer. And he was extremely hawkish. I will tell you, he never saw a war that he didn't like. Only his true friends would understand that, but he wanted it for the good of our country. He felt in his bones that our destiny is to win and that his job was to do everything he could to ensure our enemies would lose. It was this conviction that led him to serve 33 years in uniform in the Air Force and Air Force Reserves and Air National Guard, even while he was in office. Lindsey Graham believed in a strong

0: All right. I apologize for all the technical issues. Well, this is the afternoon drive-by, third hour on KTOX 1340 AM 92.9 FM, Needles, California. And we're streaming on Rumble. You want to call 855-586-9134. And that was a clip, a pretty disgusting clip of Trump eulogizing the warmongering piece of trash, Lindsey Graham. It doesn't get any worse than that. Lindsey's there eulogizing him today in Washington, D.C. All the players are there. Netanyahu, Zelensky, Trump, and maybe just hasn't been a more despicable politician than Lindsey Graham. And so that's, and they're just gushing over him. That should really piss everybody off. But it doesn't. Let's see. Okay, I'm trying to get things straightened out here. Yeah, I'm going to talk about what's going on up in D.C. But we do have shortage of munitions and oil. We got another shortage that's pretty dire, too. But let's take a call first. You're on the air.
1: Yeah, it's Ed from Needles.
0: What's going on, Ed?
1: You know something? You got a lot of nerve. Lindsey Graham gave his whole life for this country, 33 years in the military.
0: I don't care about that. I don't care about that. I know what he's done as a senator. He's a warmongering piece of crap, is what he is.
1: And you keep calling him gay. Even if he is gay, what difference does that make?
0: Hey, well, I mean, he should have come out of the closet.
1: Why should he come out of the closet so bigots like you can prosecute him?
0: Yeah, I'm not a bigot, Ed. Just because I don't agree with you on everything.
1: You're a liberal communist, just like your daughter.
0: You know what? You need to stop talking about my family. Hey, Ed, have you ever been married?
1: No, because I'm smart enough not to. Look at the divorce rate. And then when they get divorced, the woman gets the house, the children, child support, alimony. They need to change the laws of this country.
0: Hey, have you got any kids?
1: No, I don't have any kids, so I didn't have to pay any child support.
0: How many times did you yak off this weekend?
1: As many times as I...
0: You're on the air.
2: Yeah, about 17 times.
0: He has to use a pair of tweezers. That's what I heard. Anyway.
2: God bless you, Ed.
0: Yeah. He loves Lindsey Graham, though, I got to say.
2: He likes talking about your daughter, too. It's kind of weird. But I'm surprised that not enough, or maybe... We just don't know what to say about the unprecedented attack by Ukraine on the Russians and the Iranians at the same time.
0: Yeah,
2: that's big stuff right there.
0: Yeah,
2: and I'm truly trying to figure out why more people aren't talking about that. It's like we're watching this alliance take place. I mean, and that Lindsey Graham, what a great networking opportunity for Israel and Ukraine and the United States to come together and form this kind of a strange alliance that's emerging right now.
0: I saw it right here. Trump, blurred front lines. Trump meets with Zelensky as Ukraine-Iran wars collide. Yeah.
2: Wow. Yeah, this is a... really taking shape now, and I think it's looking more and more like this NATO or a NATO light type of a versus the Shanghai Cooperation Organization.
0: Yeah.
2: All these countries, Pakistan, India, or maybe not India, they're kind of back and forth between our, how friendly they are. But China for sure, DPRK, Pakistan, Iran, Russia versus Israel, Ukraine, United States.
0: Yeah.
2: And pretty soon it's going to draw in Germany because they're, I don't know, it's looking pretty, well, NATO actually, if you really want to get technical about it, I believe that NATO is already operating in an aggressive kind of manner in Ukraine. And actually there's declassified videos that support what I just said right there. I think one guy went to jail not too long ago in the Air Force because he disclosed that we were, NATO was operating in Ukraine. So, I mean, events like this, though, really confirm this whole, it's not some kind of a conspiracy theory anymore. It's actually a conspiracy.
0: So NATO, or they've been supporting Ukraine the whole time. So
2: yeah.
0: You think they're going to get involved?
2: What's that?
0: You think they're going to get involved militarily?
2: Oh, I think. Well, yeah, I think they already are, and they have been for quite a while. But it's not. It's going to become more overt now, I think, with just the way things are going, and the gloves are starting to come off a little bit, especially with this troop surge of about 30,000 North Korean troops. And there's going to be some interesting things that happen as far as, what's it going to take to just shoot a couple of these planes full of these North Korean soldiers down? And that turns into a, because it seems like Ukraine has that kind of capability.
0: They do.
2: And if they're picking them off before they can even get to the battlefield, that's going to say something.
0: Is Poland in NATO?
2: Yes. Yeah.
0: Okay, so they're kind of stuck in the middle there. They're right up next to Russia, right? Poland.
2: Right, and Russia, Ukraine, and Poland all kind of share a border there. And remember, quite a few years ago when Donald Trump was in power the first time, we started sending troops, more and more troops. I think we shut down an army base or two in Germany and just moved them to Poland, closer in.
0: Yeah. I don't know what's going to happen.
2: It seems like it is maybe the top of the seventh inning there in the Third World War, maybe.
0: Yeah, that's what it looks like to me. Hey, thank you for the call, Chuck.
2: Yeah.
0: You're on the air.
3: Yeah, how you been, Mike? Hope everybody's doing well.
0: You're not going to yell at me, too, are you?
3: Well, I'm going to try and keep my composure at this time.
0: Okay.
3: I didn't get to listen to the show for very much this week, and then all of a sudden I find this news that Ukraine has attacked an Iranian warship, something like that, or something like, I don't know.
0: Ukraine has attacked an Iranian warship?
3: Some kind of ship.
0: I didn't hear that.
3: I was hearing about it on the Jimmy Dore show.
0: Let's see. Jimmy Dore's pretty good. Okay, there it is. Ukraine launched long-range drone strikes targeting shipping assets in the Caspian Sea. Because Ukraine is kind of aligned with Israel, right?
3: Of course, because they're aligned with the U.S.
0: Yeah.
3: And
0: a Russian warship, too. They also...
3: The initials of our nation are going to be changed from the USA to the USI, United States of Interception.
0: Oh, my God. Well, hey, at least you didn't yell at me.
3: Well, I would need a reason to yell at you there, Mike.
0: Well, wait long enough, you'll find one.
3: I don't think so.
0: All right.
3: And my brother that I've been talking to about mainstream politics, and well, you know, it's, we almost got into an argument a little bit, and I said to him, while me and you are arguing, the rest of these jokers that are making money off of the war profits are headed to the bank and laughing at us arguing with each other.
0: Well, that's what wars are all about. That's what they're all about, Bill, is a profit. That's it. Hey, thank you very much for the call, Bill.
3: Take care.
0: Bill from Buffalo. You're on the air.
4: And now we go to Phil from Austin.
0: Phil from Austin, from
4: what's
0: Buffalo
4: new?
0: To Austin. Oh, there's nothing to new. Just, you know what's going on.
4: So your previous guy was talking about NATO getting involved in Ukraine, and to a degree they're already doing that, but it's not so much is NATO, is the Secretary General Mark Rutte or whatever his name is he actually leading the organization to get involved, or are NATO member states like England, Great Britain, getting involved? I mean, there's two ways to look at that. And I don't think NATO as an organization is doing anything.
0: Not
4: that I've heard.
0: You don't think they are actually, well, maybe we don't know. Maybe that's it. I mean,
4: that's true too. That's very, very possible.
0: So where are you now? I haven't talked to you in a little while.
4: Yeah, I know.
0: For a good reason. And thank you for not yelling at me. Because you could. But so what do you, never mind.
4: I will be honest with you, I've been disconnected lately. My life has been somewhat in a state of turmoil.
0: Well,
4: so I've been a little bit disconnected from what you've been doing. But
0: so is it something bad going on? As far as this war as it stands right now, well, the one in the Middle East, have you changed your opinions on it or anything, or do you think
4: I'm evolving on that. I mean, I don't know what to think anymore. Every time, every single day Trump comes up and he says, well, we're making progress with negotiations, and Iran wants, they're begging us for a deal, and what does all that mean nowadays? I mean, everybody thinks they've got a deal, and oil drops to $70 a barrel, and everybody's doing high fives and whatnot, and then all of a sudden, they're lobbing bombs all over the Middle East and sinking ships and killing American soldiers. And
0: well, that might be... all these announcements seem to have something to do with the stock market.
4: Well, I'm sure that's part of it. You know, I mean, I don't know what to think anymore. I really don't. I don't begrudge Trump blowing up all their military infrastructure. The more of that he can do, the better. I'm of opinion of so.
0: Mm-hmm.
4: But the rest of it, as far as getting out of there and settling the damn thing and whatnot, the way I look at it is the Iranians are like, if you remember during the 65 million years ago when the big meteor hit the Earth and killed the dinosaurs, okay?
0: Yeah.
4: There were these little rats that burrowed in the soil and waited until they could come out and proliferate again. That's what the Iranians are doing. They're hunkering down in their caves, and they're taking their beating, and they're waiting for the smoke to clear, and they're waiting for Trump to, go out of office, and then they'll come out and start doing what they were doing before.
0: Well,
4: I believe that's what the Iranians are doing. They're playing rope-a-dope.
0: You know that they don't live in caves, right?
4: Well, I say that...
0: They're just normal people. I'm not talking about the mullahs, but they're citizens. You know, they don't deserve this either. I mean,
4: no, they don't. And the poor citizens. I mean, I don't know what to think about that. I mean, the way I've heard it is that the mullahs and the idiots are in conflict. Well, no, let me step back. The Iranians, as Muslims and Islamists and whatnot, are a little more reasonable than the Iranian guard. Okay, there's almost a civil war, as I understand it now. I'm no expert, but the way I understand it is that there's almost a civil war between the Iranian guard and the mullahs. The mullahs want to be reasonable. They want to get out of this. They want to bring their heads up out of the sand and watch the smoke clear and make things better. They're not quite as stupid as the previous administration. But now the Iranian guard is a whole separate entity. It's the military wing of the nation of Iran, and the mullahs have no control over the guard, and the guard is the entity that's affecting its control over the population. And I read the other day where this photographer took a picture of an Iranian singer without her hijab on or whatever it was, and photographed her with her hair.
0: Yeah.
4: And the guy's going to get 70 some odd lashes and all kinds of other punishment. You just don't know what to think.
0: We don't know what's true. And I've said this more times than Trump has said we've had a deal, but that we actually are responsible for all this. If you can go all the way back to the 50s, when we overthrew the CIA, overthrew their president, who was just a normal person, and installed the Shah. They didn't like the Shah, so then you had what happened in 1979. Our hands aren't clean in this.
4: No, not at all. Not at all. But the same thing can be said about Vietnam. We did the exact same thing in Vietnam. Even the French have dirty hands about Vietnam. The French went in first, and then the Americans took over from the French, kicked the French out. And we tried to impress South Vietnam in the exact same way that we tried to do with Iraq. And so that kind of international politics doesn't work. I mean, we've seen that.
0: Intervention.
4: And so that's why the situation in Venezuela was dealt with in the way that it was dealt with, because, you know, we left them alone. Now they're doing their own thing, electing their own people and running their own country.
0: Why can't we do that in Iran? I know why, but we have to do what Mr. Netanyahu says.
4: Well, I think the problem in Iran is that Trump is trying to negotiate with Iranians and with the mullahs, making assumptions about their motivations. I mean, Japan, World War II, once they were defeated, they gave up. We didn't have this underground faction that refuses to give up and will take any beating that we give out and wait for the smoke to clear so that they could just keep going and doing what they've been doing. They didn't have that. They didn't have that in Germany. So it's a different thing that Trump still doesn't understand. I'm not sure that he's even asked the question of experts in the Middle East. Tell me about Iran. Tell me about why we can't get any traction on a resolution with the leaders of Iran, and let him educate himself about the population and about the history and about the culture and about the leadership and so on. I mean, dating back, like you said, to the 50s. I mean, what is it about that region that they don't respond to the kind of reasoning that the Western world does? And that's what he needs to. That's
0: well,
4: what he needs to learn.
0: I've heard
4: and overcome.
0: That some people around him have been telling him that exact thing, and have been telling him this has to stop, but that he listens to Fox News, and they're saying the opposite. And he's got Netanyahu reading him the riot act. So maybe he's listening to the wrong people.
4: And to a degree, you're right. And I think there's going to be a split between Netanyahu and Trump.
0: No, I don't think so.
4: Yeah, there is. There is. Netanyahu is, and it pains me to admit this, but you are right. I'm not going to say 100% right, but you were 90% right about Netanyahu. He is a freaking lunatic bully a-hole. And he, but to a degree, you understand that. I mean, he's been pushed into a corner by these idiots in the Middle East, and he's sick of dealing with it, and he's losing his temper, and he's to the point that he doesn't care what anybody thinks.
0: No. He's the aggressor. He's the aggressor.
4: Yeah, he definitely is, but not without some justification. I think. That's okay. My opinion.
0: I know
4: you think differently, but I'm moving more to your opinion about Netanyahu than I had before. Another case of you being right.
0: Of course.
4: Well, not of course, but in this instance, you were right, and I think pretty soon Netanyahu's going to go, screw the U.S., I'm going to handle this the way I want to handle it, and that's the end of it. That's what it's going to come down to, and I'm very sure that when he's in this, you know, he's in the country right now, and he and Trump are going to get behind closed doors and have it out. They are going to have a come to Jesus, and there's going to be some dirty language exchanged.
0: All right. Hey, Phil, I got other, actually, I got other callers, but hey, thanks for calling in, and keep calling.
4: Okay, man.
0: Thank you very much, Phil. Already got three calls. You're on the air.
5: And then Yahoo's not like Katox.
0: What do you mean?
5: He doesn't have a ill-willed word in his mouth.
0: Are you kidding me?
5: And, I'm just stating a fact. I can't help it if you won't believe it or not. That's your problem.
0: All right.
5: I want the airwaves to find out the truth other than what you're telling them. Now, as far as Ed goes, Ed, you need to find the phone number of the FCC and start making complaints about K-Talks to the FCC.
0: Why? What did I do?
5: And, Ed, also, would you please keep it up?
0: Hey, be quiet, Kenny. What did I do? Why should I be reported to the FCC? You don't know, do you? He hung up. See what I mean? You know, there's this thing called the First Amendment. And this is talk radio. If you don't like what I say, that's fine. I understand. But saying that I'm a liar and I'm a communist and I should be reported to the FCC, yeah, that crosses the line. Netanyahu is a horrible human being. You're on the air.
6: Wow, if you're not for war, you should be reported to the FCC.
0: Yeah.
6: Wow, Kenny, I'm just unbelievable, man. Unbelievable. The communists are the biggest killers ever. The communists are still in the they're the, oh man, wow, I don't even know where to start. And they're not, Trump's not even trying to negotiate. He's had fake negotiations with Iran. I mean, it's a farce, man. There's no point. They're better off making a deal with the devil, man. At least they get a golden fiddle, right? But I wanted to talk about people are just jumping in on Ukraine hit the supply ship in the Caspian Sea.
0: Yeah.
6: Does anybody know how far that is over all that Russian territory? I mean, isn't anybody asking questions? Is that a real report? Is that a true report? Because you got to go all over those Russian missile systems, and yeah, I'm just a little skeptical. You know what I mean?
0: Yeah, we don't know what's the truth at this point. We don't.
6: Yeah, people just jump on and hear a report and they just assume it's true. I mean, that's a long ways. But then there's the other aspect is Iran has been supplying Russia with drones to kill Ukrainians for 4.5 years now. So, you know, there's that too. People don't know about that. There's all kinds of countries that are helping Russia kill Ukrainians. And people, I am really surprised. I know you're not going to hear from Kenny or Ed, but there should be more of these YouTubers calling for peace, because even the president of Kazakhstan and the head banker of Russia, they're calling for Putin to to stop the war, man. It is Putin, and you won't hear from like Netanyahu. You won't hear from like Davis or McGregor or who's that other Napolitano, and of course not from Ritter. I mean, they're all promoting him, man. It's just sick, man.

0: Congress was supposed to vote. It was put to the Congress to vote to put more money up so that we could spend more money to refurbish the missiles for the military. And they refused to do that from the Democratic side, and a couple liberal Republicans blocked that. So basically we're running too low on missiles. So he has nothing. So he can't do anything else except try to negotiate.
1: Don't you think we should negotiate and stop this war?
0: The problem is they don't. They're not gonna. They said that the Strait of Hormuz is theirs, and they want to charge tolls for every ship that goes through there.
1: Do you know, Ed, that before February 28th, the strait was open and there were no tolls? Did you know that?
0: Yes, but. I stated a fact, and you hung up on me when I stated it, and I looked it up by Claude AI and Gemini AI.
1: Yeah.
0: I don't know the Bravo AI that you're using, but it's giving incorrect information. Because I asked Claude AI, I said, what is the estimate of how many Iranians were killed by the
1: I don't want to go over that again, Ed.
0: That's why Trump went in there in the first place.
1: No.
0: Was because of all the people being killed.
1: So you're sympathetic to those people that were being killed when they were protesting, right? You're sympathetic.
0: Yeah, that's the main reason I believe Trump went in there.
1: So are you sympathetic for the citizens that are being killed now, like the schoolgirls and the children's cancer hospital? Are you also sympathetic for them?
0: I believe that's collateral damage when they're
1: collateral damage when you target a girls' school.
0: I don't believe they were targeting them. I believe there was collateral damage.
1: Okay, you know, I can't deal with this. I just can't. You're on the air.
2: Yeah, great show today, by the way.
1: Thank you.
2: I just wanted to. I don't usually double dip on a 1 hour, but I wanted to point out. I believe it was our mutual friend Phil 26 from Austin, who said that he doesn't think that NATO is directly involved in Ukraine, and there's a a YouTube channel, NATO official NATO YouTube channel, where they show people from Denmark and Norway and other NATO countries actually training troops. So they're not. It's like the advisor role, the old Vietnam era of advisory thing. We're just an advisory role over there. So we're not really at combat. We're just advisors.
1: Mm. Yeah, that's what they always frame it that way. Hey, do you want to talk to Phil about that?
2: Sure.
1: All right. Phil and Chuck are on the air.
3: How's it going?
1: Good.
3: Good. Hey, my comment was differentiating between NATO as a formal organization with formal policy to get involved in Ukraine, as opposed to the comment that you made about Finland and Norway, or whatever those Scandinavian countries are, that were training troops.
2: Yeah.
3: I mean, you're right about that, but is it part of a overall umbrella NATO as a single entity strategy, or just are some of the member countries, like Germany has been very quiet, Belgium has been very quiet, Spain obviously is preoccupied with fires. So there are countries in NATO that have not done a damn thing, and then there are other countries in NATO that have been involved to some degree, but I haven't heard any specific statement or policy or effort from Mark Rutte, the Secretary General, about getting involved in Ukraine. And I think you have to differentiate between the two scenarios.
2: I'll reassure you that yes, Ukraine or NATO is involved, and they've got their propaganda videos that they're putting out there with official NATO titles and everything like that, with their different NATO partners engaging in operations in Ukraine. And you can check it out. It's declassified. It's a NATO the NATO YouTube site. Just verifiable. I don't think NATO would be putting stuff out there in official channels like that if they weren't directly involved. That would be kind of, I don't think that would be in their rule book.
3: Well, you may be more informed on that issue than I.

0: I am. I just, I personally have not heard of any formal statement or any position. Now, what if they're doing something behind the scenes, under the radar, then that's a whole different issue. And you may know more about that than I do, obviously. So I'm just raising the question.
1: Yeah, and you mentioned Germany and some of the NATO countries that you said they were being quiet. I don't know. I have to disagree with you on that. Germany and their German government has increased their military spending by, I don't know how many billions of euros address what they perceive to be a growing threat from Russia, and Russia's pivoting military toward their eastern neighbors like Latvia and some of those other NATO countries that are vulnerable, more vulnerable than Germany. And so their goal is to have enough of a fighting force to address the Russian threat, quote unquote, by 2030. That's Germany's official goal. So,
0: yeah, I have heard that same thing as well. But I think their increase in military spending was a response to Trump's declaration that you got to raise your percentage of GPT. They have an obligation to spend 2% of GDP on NATO, to support NATO, to contribute to its function and its monetary needs. But you're right. Their new leadership in Angela Merkel was the worst prime minister in Germany ever since Hitler. And she got in bed with the Soviets, with Russia, and started buying their oil, started buying their national gas.
2: Wait. What's wrong with that, though? I just want to ask.
0: Well, I mean, it's obvious on its face. I mean, what's wrong with it? I mean, they're getting in bed with the enemy.
2: They're buying gas and oil.
0: He just said that they've got a threat in Latvia. They've got a threat on the eastern border, and Russia cannot be trusted to do anything.
1: What I meant by that is it's a evolving threat, kind of like the years prior to Russia invading Ukraine. It didn't just happen in 2014. They were building up for this, and there was a lot of stuff that had to go on since like 2010. Since the Orange Revolution. So, shoot, we're talking about 2004 is when Russia was really trying to start this campaign that we see here right now. And that's what's happening in these countries, and Germany sees that, and that's why they felt the need. I think it was probably that, along with Donald Trump, and they can't rely on the United States anymore, because we're talking about doing stuff to Greenland and Canada, and that freaks people out.
2: Hey, Phil.
0: Yeah, it does. It does. But I think the other reason that the German military activity has increased is because Trump has threatened to take out that big, giant military base near Stuttgart. And he's been serious about that. And so they're saying to themselves, we need to step it up, because the U.S. Pulls out of Germany with their military base, and we're going to be left
2: so Phil, they don't buy their oil from Russia. Well, maybe they can get it from the Middle East. Wait a minute, no, they can't do that either anymore,
0: because we've made a deal with Germany to have them buy our natural gas from us.
2: And we can supply the world with oil and natural gas.
0: Less was the oil that comes out of the United States is not the same.
2: It's not heavy. It's the sweet crude, which is good for making gasoline, but not diesel and jet fuel. And I just don't understand why in the hell we're doing this. It is throwing the whole world's financial, this stupid war. I mean, it doesn't make any sense.
1: Seems like more game of Russian roulette. No, I mean, that's honestly what I mean.
2: Yeah,
1: isn't that kind of, it's gambling? We're gambling with our future.
2: Yeah, and you're gonna say, "Oh, I got to support Trump." No, you don't. If he's doing something stupid, you don't. That's all I'm saying. About this. Hey, thanks, guys. Thanks for the call. Thank you very much. Very good debates there. You're on the air. Pantomime call. Hello? Hello?
3: Hello?
2: Hello?
3: Hello?
2: Yeah, you're on the air.
3: Yeah. This war in Iran is about the same thing all wars in the Middle East has been for the last 70 years.
2: Mm-hmm.
3: It's about oil. But it's not about getting oil from the Middle East. It's about restricting oil from the Middle East.
2: That's right. Yeah.
3: And who is the number one producer of oil in the world?
2: Well, it's either got to be Russia, Middle East, or United States.
3: No, it's the United States.
2: Yeah.
3: And the United States is now self-sufficient for the most part on oil and natural gas.
2: Why are we running short? Why are our reserves?
3: Whoa, I'm getting to that. Let me speak, please.
2: Okay.
3: What was one of Trump's battle cries when he was running for president?
2: Well, there were
3: drill, several. Baby, drill.
2: Right? Yeah.
3: Where is Trump's stance on renewable energy?
2: Well,
3: wind, solar, right? He's tried to restrict solar wind projects off the New England coast, which they desperately need because they're trying to knock the prices down because New England produces none of its own energy. It has to import it all.
2: Right.
3: Okay? There's no oil in New England. So, and it's very densely populated. And the electricity rates are the highest in the country.
2: Mm-hmm.
3: And Trump is restricting that. He's trying to shut them down. What's Trump's stance on climate change? It's a hoax, right?
2: Yeah.
3: Okay. So we got all this oil in the United States, right?
2: Yeah.
3: And because oil is a world commodity, a worldwide commodity, the price is set by the worldwide market, correct?
2: Right.
3: Okay, so who is benefiting, follow the money. Who is benefiting the most in the entire world from this war right now?
2: I would say the United States.
3: That's correct. And who is the champion of the oil companies?
2: Donald Trump.
3: And do you think he's doing it for nothing?
2: I do not. He doesn't do anything for nothing. As a matter of fact.
3: That's right. He's probably making billions and billions of dollars under the table. That's what this war is about. And he served a double purpose because what went off the table when this war started and going after Trump?
2: Tell me.
3: The Epstein files.
2: Oh, yeah. Oh, of course. Yes, that is absolutely correct.
3: Am I a conspiracy theorist? Do I sound like a conspiracy theorist? Or did I just present a case?
2: Yeah. Well, Trump said today or yesterday that the United States has taken billions and billions from Venezuela and Iran is next. That's what he said.
3: Yeah, right.
2: So,
3: he works for the oil companies, not the United States.
2: So you think he's trying to shut down the oil in the Middle East to benefit?
3: Because it drives up the price of oil over the world.
2: Yeah.
3: And yeah. Who's producing the most oil?
2: The United States.
3: So who stands to gain? It's all about money.
2: So all this talk about us being short on oil is not true.
3: Maybe in the refining capacity.
2: Yeah.
3: But they're cleaning up. The American oil companies are cleaning up. They're getting a windfall. Billions and billions and billions of dollars. Search it on Google.
2: Oh, no, I believe you. I mean, I've seen that before, too.
3: So, anytime you're trying to figure something out, right?
2: Yeah.
3: This has been around for thousands of years. If you want to find the answer to a problem or the solution to a crime, follow the money.
2: Oh, that goes for anything. That goes for anything.
3: That's right. So, and, you know, are you familiar with Occam's razor?
2: Yeah, that means the most obvious answer is probably the answer.
3: Yeah, well, isn't that the most obvious answer?
2: Yeah. Hey, you sound like you're from the Boston area.
3: I grew up there, but I live in Las Vegas.
2: Oh, you live in Vegas now?
3: Yeah, 30 years. I'm from Providence, Rhode Island.
2: Oh, okay.
3: Okay, but I've been in Las Vegas for 30 years. I'm retired now, but I've been here a long time.
2: Well, what's your first name?
3: Mark.
2: Mark. Well, thanks, Mark. I think this is the first time you've called.
3: I just came across your station, and I was interested to find out what's going on in Needles, California.
2: All right. Well, thank you very much, Mark. Yep. Thank you for calling. There you go. New caller. Oh, I wanted to do this. I want to give out the number for the FCC. 888-225-5322. Ed, you need to get a pencil, Ed. 888-225-5322. And feel free to call them. Yeah. Netanyahu is in D.C., and this is an article I just ran across. Benjamin Netanyahu kept out of public view at White House amid growing Trump fury. Bibi was kept out of the public eye during his meeting on Tuesday with Trump at the Oval Office. I wonder why. Little information or imagery emerged from the 8th meeting between the world leaders. However, it was reported that the prime minister left the West Wing this afternoon after over an hour meeting with Trump. Maybe he brought in a new batch, a new batch of Epstein files. Hello?
4: Yes, Ed from Needles.
2: Ed, did you get that number? Did you get that number?
4: Mike, I'm not going to call the FEC or whatever it's called. If I got mad enough, I would just buy the radio station, put the people in there broadcasting to have viewpoints to represent the tri-state area.
2: So, whoa. You don't have any money. So how are you going to buy the station?
4: I will have money. And I don't think that radio station, from what I heard, the radio station does not make much money or it loses money, so it shouldn't be that expensive.
2: Oh, okay. So, but you think that all media should represent the opinions of Ed from Needles? Is that what you're thinking?
4: No, the tri-state area. I'd want the radio station to make money, so I would want to get the most sponsors by getting the most listeners, and you get the most listeners by saying the things they want to hear.
2: Things they want to hear, not the actual truth, things they want to hear, living in an echo chamber.
4: Your truth is not really the truth from all the research I've done. You're not saying the truth. I don't know where you get your information from, but it's not from reputable sources that I've been dealing with.
2: Oh, so your sources are the real ones and mine are the bad ones. Is that what you're saying?
4: I mean, ABC and NBC are probably are liberal. Is that where you're getting your stuff from?
2: I did not say that, did I?
4: Where are you getting your sources from then? Because they're way to the left.
2: No, I'm not left, right, mid. I'm nothing. You can't label me, Ed. I just use critical thinking. I don't try to fall on one side or the other. You do.
4: Mike, I'm a moderate. I'm not even a conservative. I'm a moderate.
2: You're a moderate.
4: I'm a moderate. I'm not even a conservative.
2: Mm. Yeah. All right. Well, thank you, Ed. I just lost a couple of IQ points. So Netanyahu arrived through a side door at the White House from the press, to be kept away from the press. Zelensky, Volodymyr Zelensky, also met with President Trump Tuesday, and they kept him under wraps too. So most of the people, 70% of the people, are sick and tired of this war, didn't want it in the first place. But yet here he is, Netanyahu, heads to U.S. for a Trump meeting to discuss Iran. Netanyahu departed from Israel on Monday to the U.S. where he met with Trump today, as he also attended Lindsey Graham's funeral. All right, this is exhausting. I'll take a break.
5: Olivia from Washington. 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
2: Okay, that was the last break of the day. And what a day it's been. It's actually a pretty good show. As I just said, Zelensky is meeting with U.S. senators. Volodymyr Zelensky, the United States senators are meeting with this guy to talk about Russian sanctions. I thought we already had sanctions. We got sanctions on everybody, but I thought we already had them on on Russia. All 100 members of the Senate have been invited to a meeting with Volodymyr Zelensky on Tuesday, when he will be in the United States to attend the funeral of the warmonger Lindsey Graham. Zelensky's meeting with U.S. senators will be around the same time the Senate is expected to vote on a Russian sanctions bill. Of course, they won't vote on, what was it, the one they won't vote on, the SAVE Act. They won't vote on that. They will vote to combine and unite the Israeli military with the United States military. I think I've been waiting for that. I mean, why haven't they done that before? What could go wrong with that? They won't vote on a War Powers Act to try to force the stoppage of this war. They won't vote on that. But they will do something for the dictator in Ukraine. I mean, I have nothing against Ukrainian people. I don't have anything against the people of the world. But this guy, Zelensky, he's a puppet. He's a player. And I'm out of time. Thank you for listening. I'll be back tomorrow.

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2: News this hour from Town Hall. I'm Ron Taylor. President Trump was asked about a scrapped $1.7 billion fund he wants that has raised red flags among Republicans.
3: The fund is for allies of the president who feel they have been wronged by the Justice Department, mostly people involved in the 2021 Capitol riot. At his cabinet meeting, the president said,
4: "Right is dead."
3: The president says families have been ruined. Some people committed suicide.
4: People that were very successful that wanted to go to a rally or an event and ended up spending the rest of their lives in horror.
3: John Cornyn of Texas and Tom Tillis of North Carolina, both on the Senate Judiciary Committee, say they won't support Todd Blanche's nomination for Attorney General until they see a promise in writing the anti-weaponization fund is indeed dead.
2: Correspondent Ed Donahue. A pilot survives a military crash in California.
5: The U.S. Marine Corps says a pilot is in stable condition after ejecting from a military jet that crashed near Miramar Air Base near San Diego. The F-35B stealth fighter went down in a field. Video showed a plume of black smoke surrounded by flame-retardant foam, along with military vehicles and firefighters at the scene spraying down the smoking wreckage. Wade Lott says he saw the crash from his truck as he drove to work at a local concrete company. Lott says he saw two jets descending toward the runway, and the first landed without incident, but the second jet began slowing down, almost as if it were trying to hover. Lott says the pilot ejected and the parachute deployed just in time as the jet plowed into the runway right next to another plane.
2: Correspondent Jennifer King. A crisis at the border in Ceuta, a Spanish territory in North Africa, has led to unsubstantiated claims about Spain's migration policies. Local officials say around 60,000 migrants have entered Ceuta from Morocco in the past 24 hours, equivalent to 70% of the city's population. News and analysis at townhall.com.
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14: From the KTOC's Route 66 Broadband Weather Center, I'm Eric Troyer. Right now here in Needles, it's clear and 103 degrees, with an overnight low around 85. Tomorrow looks sunny with a high near 119 and a low near 86. Up in Bullhead, currently 106 and clear. The weekend stays sunny here in the tri-state with highs in the 110s. 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

0: From the heartland of America and the gateway to the West, good morning, good evening, wherever you may be, across the nation, around the world. I'm George Norrie, and this is Coast to Coast AM. Later tonight, those open lines. Here's what's happening. Kuwait's defense ministry has announced that Kuwait destroyed multiple Iranian drones over Kuwait airspace, adding that the Iranian attack damaged vital and military facilities there. The attacks caused material damage from the fall of shrapnel. No human casualties reported. The Post also added that the Army was taking all necessary measures to protect the sovereignty of the homeland, preserve its security and stability in coordination with the competent authorities, in a matter that preserves the safety of citizens and residents. It's still going on. Some scientists believe that it's the weights and exercise that are the most important thing for your aging muscles. But if you're merely eating more protein, it will likely be making your health worse. Listen to this. Research carried out by Professor Dudley Lamming, a world-leading expert on the subject from the University of Wisconsin-Madison, has found that a high-protein diet without any exercise leads to insulin resistance and accumulating more body fat in just over 4 months, even if you're consuming the same number of calories. So be careful there. The Hatman sightings refer to global reports of a tall, shadowy figure wearing a wide-brimmed hat or fedora. Sightings are most commonly linked to sleep paralysis, intense stress, and internet-driven folklore. Heidi Hollis, our expert on the shadow people and Hatman, is with us. Heidi, you coined the phrase Hatman. How did you find them?
1: Sure did. Well, more like they found me, George. How are you doing this evening?
0: I'm good.
1: Yeah, unfortunately. I originally thought that he was another type of shadow being, but I was absolutely wrong in thinking that because he could step out of the shadows and you could see a lot of detail. I don't know why a lot of people seem to think that he has no facial features, but he absolutely does. If he wants to let you see his smile, you will regret it. But you can absolutely see a lot of detail if he's clean shaven. He has a goatee. Some people see his eyes completely black. Others will see them glowing red. He's a horrific sight to see, but I don't know why. Also, people seem to judge that he's mainly seen during sleep paralysis. I'd say it's a 50-50 that I get people who just so happen to have seen him walking by trying to focus on somebody else. I've had people who are very ill who wake up to seeing him. People that are arguing all of a sudden, they don't know why they're so stressed and he shows up. Just before a car accident, he shows up. I'm in the medical field. I've had a lot of patients who claim to have seen him. And then sadly, George, tends to be that they're about to pass. It's horrible. I'm like, people are like, well, who is he?
0: Does he hurt people, Heidi?
1: Unfortunately, yes. He's been known to kick, bite, scratch. I had a gentleman who wrote me, I just never get over this one. He's like, he threw me across the street into a bunch of garbage cans. The neighbors came out, thought I was having a regular fight, and then saw what he was doing to me, lifting me up in the air, and they ran back in the house. Nobody was helping him. He's like, I was fighting for my life. So yeah, absolutely. He'll trip you. He'll push you. He'll unfortunately do a lot of worse things. He loves to reach into people's chests and crush their heart and yank out their souls. And here we've got people trying to conjure him, George. I don't know what the problem is. It's nothing you'll ever, ever wish to see if you ever do see him. And he's hard to get rid of. I mean, once you've opened up that door, it's just a horrific thing. And you know, how I got to the conclusion of exactly what he was I was getting hundreds, and I've now gotten thousands of emails from around the globe of people asking me, who is he? And then they'd answer their own question with, he's the devil, isn't he? And he started introducing himself as the devil. I don't know. If it walks like the devil, talks like the devil, claims to be the devil, George, I think it's the devil.
0: Might be. And do they all claim to see the same thing?
1: He does change it up a little bit. Sometimes he doesn't have a hat. Sometimes he has a top hat. Sometimes he's got pinstripes. Sometimes he's got a cape versus a trench coat. So it does change up a bit. But it's always the same feel, the same vibe. Like, people feel at risk. But I've had, you know, just a few percentages of people out there saying, well, he's like a protector. He felt like my guardian. And I'm like, I don't want a guardian that looks anything like a glowing red-eyed man with horrible shark-like teeth grinning far ear to ear. No, thank you. If that's what you call a protector, I'll bail on that. You know, George, I don't get it. But I'm extremely upset at the patterns going on out there and the people that just want to see and experience something, so they're willing to risk exposing themselves to this guy. It's not a guy. This is something really deep and ancient. I mean, Aaron Rodgers, the quarterback for Green Bay Packers, he mm-hmm. tried ayahuasca and then he started experiencing him. It wasn't fun. You know, this is something that a lot of people are experiencing. They try different things and then they've got a major problem and they're contacting me. And seek some Jesus is what I always say, George.
0: All right. Well, stay safe out there. Thanks, Heidi. More space debris is raining down on Earth than ever before. One effect of the frenetic race among governments and companies like SpaceX to reign over the skies. Last year, the U.S. Space Force issued alerts for nearly 820 objects entering the Earth's atmosphere. The government issued alerts for 110 objects a decade ago. How about that? And there's Kevin Randall with his weekly report on what else is going on in the skies. Hi, Kev. What's up?
2: Hi, George. You know, the latest Aero report has been released, and it has a cutoff date of May 30th, 2025, which means any sightings made after that date are not included in this report. The executive summary tells us that Aero received 319 reports, and of those, 284 were made in the reporting period, and there were 35 reports from outside the same period. Aero resolved 114 of those 319 sightings. They also claimed that Aero resolved 256 cases that had been reported in the previous period, and they noted that all the resolved cases were attributed to terrestrial sources. And overall, Aero has received 1,870 reports since the beginning of their investigations. In the latest report period, Aero did not find any claims of injury, and they did not receive any reports indicating flight safety issues. And I think that's an important point. In a statement that interests me, they wrote that Aero had, and I quote, two UAP reports described electronic or avionic interference as attributable to UAP in the proximity of an operational aircraft. Aero has not yet rendered a determination on whether and to what extent the reported effects are attributable to UAP, unquote. The reports mentioned that none of the Aero's cases originated from space-based sensors. 42 of the cases came from civilian pilots and two from ground-based U.S. Space Command sensors. And they indicated those two cases were caused by flaring, which is sunlight reflecting off satellites in orbit, causing an orb-like object to be seen from the ground. Aero received information of a USO from naval ships operating off the coast of Florida. And I quote again, the report described approximately 100 airborne UAP and two likely uncrewed surface systems, end quote. And they are actively investigating those incidents. As you would expect, Aero resolved many of the cases as misidentifications of mundane objects, including balloons, satellite flaring, reflective party balloons, and large research balloons. In a comment that caught my attention, Aero reported, and I quote, to date, no evidence suggests a government, U.S. government, or a primary private entity has ever captured or exploited UAP derived materials, end quote. Now, this statement seems to cover the history of UFOs and later UAP research, and it ignores a body of testimony and limited documentation that suggests such things have happened in the past. And while it is certainly true that no reports of crashed retrieval materials have made it to Aero, that doesn't mean there haven't been such cases and such incidents. They note to date, Aero has not received a UAP report in which a reporter describes sustaining adverse health effects associated with their experiences. And while this might be true, it is also ignores reports from Rendlesham Forest simply because the sightings occurred in 1980, John Burroughs, as I'm sure you remember, is listed as 100% disabled due to his encounter with a UAP. And finally, I'll note there were two reports of EM interference with aircraft operations, but they are unsure if the observed UAP was responsible. Len Stringfield reported that the engines of an aircraft in which he was riding began to sputter and fail at the approach of three objects. When those objects moved away, the engines began to operate normally. And granted, this happened in 1945, but it establishes the precedence for such reports. And Mark Rodiker's massive 1985 study on vehicle interference during UFO sightings established that that aspect of the phenomenon is real and something that demands further research. But since his report was published before Arrow was created, much of that data has been ignored as well. And that's what I got for tonight, George.
0: All right, my friend, we'll talk to you next week. Kevin Randall with his weekly UFO report. Up next, Tales from the Rock and Roll Twilight Zone with Richard Serrett. Who's that name? Well, we'll remind you when we come right back on Coast to Coast AM.
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0: And welcome back to Coast, George Norrie with you. This is a fun evening for us. Richard Serrett with us has served as a regular guest host on our program, Coast to Coast, for the last 12 years. He's a veteran broadcaster, loves to explore the strange, mysterious, and the unexplained. That's why we picked him. His podcast is called Richard Serrett's Strange Planet, and he has appeared on television programs including Weird or What with William Shatner, National Park Mysteries, and Freak Encounters. And tonight we're going to talk with Richard about his latest book called Tales from the Rock and Roll Twilight Zone. Richard, this is an honor. Welcome back.
1: Oh, George, the honor is all mine. What a thrill to be on with you on this side of the microphone. This is a new muscle for me. I'm usually the one asking questions, so this is entirely new territory for me.
0: Can you believe you've been doing our program for 12 years already?
1: It has flown by, but I, as I tell everybody, I am so blessed to be part of the Coast family with the legacy and such an amazing platform and such an amazing audience. I've loved every minute of it.
0: I've been reading your book, Tales from the Rock and Roll Twilight Zone, and I'm in one of the chapters, and I see the part where I introduced you at my live event in Toronto. You had a kick doing that.
1: Oh, I did. I was so thrilled when I was sitting in the audience and you called out to me and acknowledged me in the audience. What a thrill that was, and what an honor.
0: Well, it's great to be with you. Tell us a little bit about Tales from the Rock and Roll Twilight Zone. I didn't know you were that interested in music. You're a pro at this.
1: Oh, I grew up in the 70s, and I practically lived in my parents' basement listening to records, the Beatles, the Rolling Stones, Jimi Hendrix, the Doors, Elvis. But from the beginning, I realized the stories surrounding these artists fascinated me just as much or more maybe even than the music itself. I kept wondering, why did so many of these artists die young, and why were so many of the deaths surrounded by contradictions, and why did these larger-than-life figures seem to attract conspiracy theories and ghost stories and curses and premonitions and strange coincidences? And I'd buy every magazine I could find. I'd clip newspaper articles. I'd read the unauthorized biographies, looking for details, that didn't fit the official narrative. And I became fascinated by what I call the what-ifs. And it culminated in 2018 with a podcast called the podcast was called The Rock and Roll Twilight Zone. And here we are 8 years later, and I decided to turn 16 of the 40 episodes into 16 chapters in this book.
0: There was a rock and roll station in Detroit called WKNR at the time, since changed its call letters. And I do believe that may have been one of the first stations in the country to break the story that Paul McCartney was dead, that rumor. And you've looked at that. Tell me about that.
1: Well, this is a bit of a spoiler alert, and I don't mind giving it away. I don't believe that Paul McCartney died in a car crash in 1966 and was replaced by a double. Because for me, in order to believe that, you'd have to believe, first of all, that the executives at EMI Records or the surviving Beatles or George Martin or whoever was behind this had to have, first of all, found someone who looked almost exactly like Paul McCartney. Secondly, they would have had to find someone who also played left-handed bass, which is a bit of a rarity. Mm-hmm. And thirdly, and perhaps most importantly, George, they would have had to have found someone arguably even more talented than the real Paul McCartney, because if you look at the body of work, pre-1966, of course, Paul McCartney, the one who supposedly died, wrote one of the greatest pop songs of all time, Yesterday. It's been covered by, I think, more artists than any other song in music history. So that was the original Paul. But the one who replaced him arguably was more talented. He composed Hey Jude and Let It Be and The Long and Winding Road, and then went on, to perform in his own band called Wings, and then he had his solo career. So although I don't believe the legend is true, what fascinated me is how this legend took root, and all of the clues, that these breadcrumbs that are in the music, on the album covers, those are real. The question is, who put them there and why? But to me, again, what's fascinating is how, In you know, decades before the internet, decades before social media, we're talking almost 60 years ago, this myth, this legend took root and spread like wildfire. It started with a phone call to Russ Gibb, another Detroit DJ back in 1969. You remember Russ Gibb.
0: Mm-hmm.
1: And somebody, some kid, a student in Davenport, Iowa, writing for the school newspaper, was talking about all these clues that he'd rounded up and put together that McCartney had died on November the 9th in 1966 in a crash. And he started to relate all these clues when he called into the radio station. And Russ Gibb had never heard any of this. And it just kind of took off from there. Then we go to WABC New York, and Roby Young, the great DJ Roby Young, suspended his music format because the phone lines into the studio were being, there was just a deluge of calls. People were saying, well, what about this clue? What about that clue? You know, Paul McCartney died. You can see, on Abbey Road, he's walking barefoot across Abbey Road. Well, who's in bare feet? Someone you put in a casket. You never bury them in their shoes. John Lennon is dressed like a priest. Ringo Starr is the mourner. George Harrison is the undertaker. They're telling us that Paul is dead. Roby Young was so blown away by this, he suspended the music format for the night, and he ended up getting fired for doing that.
2: Wow.
1: And then here we are 60 years later, and there are still people who believe that Paul McCartney was replaced by a body double. To me, it's fascinating. But as I say, the clues are there. They're real.
0: I always have believed that it was a great marketing technique by the Beatles to get more people interested in their music.
1: That is, I think, perhaps one of the most probable explanations. The Beatles were real cut-ups. They were comedians. They grew up watching The Goons, and they loved comedians like Peter Cook and Peter Sellers. And, maybe they were just having a great laugh about this. And also, you had millions of young people buying records, listening for the clues, playing playing Strawberry Fields backwards to see if they could hear John Lennon say, "I buried Paul, I buried Paul." But there is another possible explanation that I propose in the book, and that this was a part of a giant psyop, a psychological operation. Imagine, sitting back and watching millions of people tripping over themselves, trying to find clues, listening to music backwards, taking a magnifying glass and poring over Sgt. Pepper's the album cover, or Abbey Road, or Magical Mystery Tour, looking for clues. And if that was a psyop, it was successful. I mean, if they can do that, maybe an intelligence organization, if they can get millions of people looking for clues, what else can they make us do? So it's either it was a clever marketing escapade, or it was an elaborate psyop. And I'm open, to either one. But I think the idea of a psyop, I think, has a lot of credibility as well.
0: Well, and as you said, this is way before social media, and people were talking about it like crazy. We'll talk more with our friend Richard Serrett in just a moment on Coast to Coast. Next hour, we'll take calls with him. And don't forget, on open line night, if you're lucky enough to get in twice, you're eligible to call the guest and open lines later in the show. But we're talking about his book, Tales from the Rock and Roll Twilight Zone. I'm George Norrie, and we'll be back in a moment on Coast to Coast AM.
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12: 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As crowded as Highway 95 is now, with a road widening project, every equipment, every dump truck coming in, all the material in and out, wouldn't that be a recipe for disaster?
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And welcome back, George Norrie, along with our friend Richard Serra, talking about his book, Tales from the Rock and Roll Twilight Zone. The foreword to his book is written by our friend Jim Harold from Campfire Stories, by the way. Richard, there's a song that the real Paul McCartney used.

0: now 84 years old, refuses to sing, and it was John Lennon's Imagine because he wants to continue to pay homage to John. He won't sing it. Have you heard that story?
1: No, I wasn't aware of that. So he won't sing it because he just thinks that's, there's only one person that can sing that, and that's John Lennon, I guess.
0: It's John Lennon's song, that's right.
1: Yeah, absolutely it is.
0: It's a pretty good honor for him. Our senior producer, Tom Danheiser, is a big Led Zeppelin fan. You've looked into Jimmy Page's fascination with Aleister Crowley.
1: Oh, indeed. Jimmy Page wasn't just casually interested in Aleister Crowley. I mean, he became one of the world's largest private collectors of Crowley artifacts, books, manuscripts, paintings, ritual objects. He even opened an occult bookstore in London called the Equinox, and which contained all of Crowley's books and et cetera. But then the prized possession for Jimmy Page is when he purchased Aleister Crowley's house on the shores of Loch Ness, Boleskine House. And this was not just any ordinary country estate. It was the place where Crowley had attempted the infamous Abramelin ritual or Abramelin operation. And according to occult tradition, that ritual involves summoning and eventually dismissing dangerous spiritual entities before establishing contact with one's holy guardian angel. Now, he wouldn't refer to them as demons, but I'm an Orthodox Christian. I would refer to these entities as demons. So the story goes that Crowley abandoned this ritual before properly closing it. In other words, he didn't properly bind these entities once they came through the portal. And he got called off to Paris and left the house. And as I say, he didn't bind these spirits. And so he sort of left this door open. Now, Jimmy Page spent surprisingly little time at Boleskine House when he bought it. Mm-hmm. But strange stories started to happen. Visitors reported oppressive atmospheres, unexplained sounds, odd accidents. And, you know, whether you believe any of that is another matter. But now look at what happened around Led Zeppelin. Robert Plant and his wife nearly die in a horrific car crash in Greece. And then, tragically, their young son, Carrick, dies unexpectedly.
0: Oh my God.
1: John Bonham drinks himself to death. Jimmy Page becomes addicted to heroin. Kenneth Anger publicly claims to have cursed him. The band collapses. Now, am I saying that Crowley cursed Led Zeppelin? No. But you look at fame, drugs, alcohol, exhaustion, you know, those things explain a great deal. But here's what I find interesting. Jimmy Page wasn't simply fascinated by dark symbolism. He immersed himself in it. He surrounded himself with it. He collected it. He lived inside it. And I think if history teaches us something, it's if you spend enough time knocking on certain doors, eventually something might answer.
0: You're right about that. And one of the fascinating aspects of all of this was the death of Elvis Presley in 1977. Died at the age of 42. You think something sinister might have happened there, don't you?
1: I think it is quite likely. You know, it's interesting. His autopsy was sealed by his family in 1977. And it's for 50 years. Well, the 50th anniversary is next year, 2027. So it'll be interesting to see what mysteries are still in that autopsy. But here's the interesting thing. When he died and he was found face down in the shag carpeting of his bathroom on the second floor of Graceland in Memphis, there was a rush to judgment. The medical examiner for Shelby County, where Memphis is located, ruled almost immediately that Elvis had died of a heart attack, and this was before receiving any of the toxicology reports there were three separate toxicology reports. Two of them reported that there were only therapeutic levels of prescribed medication in Elvis, in his body, in his blood. Therapeutic levels, And he was on a number of prescribed medications. He had insomnia. He had constipation. He had glaucoma. So there's no question that Elvis took a lot of prescribed drugs, but nothing there that would explain his death. The third toxicology report was a real outlier. It was conducted by Biosciences Lab in California. And let me first say, I need to give a lot of credit here to someone who I interviewed, who's in the book, and I know he's a great friend of Coast to Coast, and that's Steve Ubaney.
0: Yeah.
1: He did a lot of amazing research, and his book, Who Murdered Elvis, I don't know how many hundreds of thousands of copies he sold, but he pointed out that this toxicology report from Biosciences Lab in California claimed that there was 11 times the lethal dose of codeine in Elvis's system.
0: 11? Wow.
1: Yes, but that doesn't make sense because Elvis was allergic to codeine. Everybody knew Elvis was allergic to codeine. He would never have gone anywhere near it. And they, during the autopsy, Dan Warlick, who Steve Ubaney got to know quite well before he passed, and he was an investigator with the coroner or the medical officer, medical examiner's offices as well, he held Elvis's larynx in his hands during the autopsy. Imagine that. You know, one of the greatest voices of the 20th century. He's got his larynx in his hands. There was no inflammation. There was no swelling. No sign whatsoever of anything that would cause anaphylaxis. If you're allergic to codeine, you go into an anaphylaxis event. And there was none of that. So this outlier toxicology report, who knows how that happened, whether someone got to them, someone influenced them, someone blackmailed them, bribed them, I don't know. But there was no codeine in Elvis's system. He didn't die from a drug overdose. And as for the heart attack that Dr. Jerry Rodriguez, or Dr. Jerry, I've forgotten his last name. Anyway, he said a heart attack. That was a rush to judgment. Elvis's heart was dissected 300 times in that autopsy. There was no indication of a catastrophic cardiac event on the horizon. Elvis had also undergone a rigorous medical examination 3 weeks earlier, as was required because he was about to go on tour again. He was in fact going to go on tour on the day that he died. That medical exam said that Elvis was healthy. There was no heart attack. There was no drug overdose. But there's plenty of motive, I believe, for murder.
0: And the coroner was Dr. Francisco, wasn't it?
1: Thank you, Dr. Jerry Francisco. Thank you for that.
0: Well, if he didn't die the way they officially said he did, you think he was murdered?
1: Well, let's look at his manager, Colonel Tom Parker. Now, Colonel Tom Parker was neither a colonel, nor was he actually named Tom Parker. He was from Holland. He was essentially an undocumented or an illegal immigrant into the United States. He slipped into the country. He was allegedly involved in the death of an individual, possible manslaughter. He was escaping justice in Europe, came to the United States. He signed Elvis to an unbelievable contract where he took 50 cents of every dollar that Elvis
0: made.
1: Well,
0: you made a fortune from Elvis, a fortune.
1: Yes, yes. And at a certain point, Colonel Tom Parker got indebted to the mob. He was a gambler in Las Vegas. He was into the mob apparently for about $30 million. That's why he had Elvis touring and performing in Las Vegas endlessly to pay off his gambling debts. At the same time, the FBI were very interested in the mob who were running Las Vegas at that time. Many of the casinos were run by the mob. The FBI infiltrated Elvis's entourage and even his massive backup band as cover, and they were there spying on the FBI, on the mob. So now the mob goes to Colonel Tom Parker, according to this theory, and says, wait a minute, your guy is spying on us. You owe us $30 million. I mean, you better do something about this situation. So there's a motive right there. There's also Operation Fountain Pen. This was a major FBI operation that was investigating white-collar crime, in particular certain corporations that were connected to the mob were involved in some financial shenanigans, let's say. And Vernon Pressley, Elvis's father, got caught up in this trap. He was a victim. What happened was he was going to sell one of Elvis's private jets, the Hound Dog 2, and he sold it to one of these mob-connected companies that were doing illegal financial activity. And so it's quite likely that Elvis Presley would have been called as a witness against the mob. He wasn't the only victim of this scheme, but he was certainly the most high profile. Imagine Elvis Presley taking the stand in a court case against the mob, the spotlight, the media attention. So there's another reason why the mob was not too happy with Elvis Presley. Then Colonel Tom Parker also realized at a certain point, as Elvis was getting tired, Colonel Tom Parker would drive Elvis into the ground, exhaust him physically, emotionally.
0: Well, he pushed him, didn't he? He pushed him constantly.
1: He did. He would drag him out of his sick bed and tell his handlers to stick his head in a bucket of ice to revive him so he could push him out onto the stage. Elvis was starting to break down a little bit. The colonel discovered that Elvis was worth more dead than alive. This new enterprise of plastering a celebrity's face on t-shirts and buttons was just in its early stages, and Colonel Tom Parker was one of the pioneers in this field, and he realized, hey, I can make more money selling t-shirts and buttons and records. I don't need Elvis anymore. So you add all those things up, and to me, I think the probability that Elvis was murdered is quite high.
0: There was a YouTube clip of Elvis attempting to sing Are You Lonesome Tonight? And he's into it, flubbing the words, just going, buh-buh-buh-buh-buh-buh. It was sad. It was sad. His life was going downhill, wasn't it?
1: He was a very lonely man. In fact, you know, that bathroom I mentioned was kind of his personal sanctuary. He didn't just go in there to, you know, use the bathroom. He would sit in there and he would read, and he would go in there to escape. He had so many hangers-on and extended family members that were basically, he was supporting them. And Vernon Pressley was, his father again, was about to, by all accounts, sort of get the house in financial order, which meant maybe cutting a lot of those people off, which, who knows, maybe that played into the motive as well. But Elvis was very lonely. It's a very tragic story, what happened to him. And I think he knew that he was being not only used and manipulated by his own manager, but maybe even by members of his extended family.
0: Maybe so. February 3rd, 1959, the day the music died, that horrible plane crash that took the lives of Buddy Holly, Richie Valens, JB, the Big Bopper, and the pilot, Roger Peterson. You've looked at that too.
1: I got to know Peggy Sue Guerin a little bit. The real Peggy Sue, who was immortalized in the song Peggy Sue by Buddy Holly and the Crickets.
0: I love you, Peggy Sue. That one, yeah.
1: That's the one. And Peggy Sue Got Married, which was kind of the sequel, which was later the inspiration for a movie. But Peggy Sue described to me dreams and premonitions involving Buddy Holly's death. And these weren't simply vague feelings that something bad might happen. She never claimed to be a psychic, but she had a series of three dreams, and in the most striking account, she dreamed of an aircraft in trouble, spinning and descending, and she heard screaming, and she says she felt the nausea and the terror of the people aboard, and she awoke deeply shaken, and she attempted to warn Buddy every time, please don't charter an airplane. Of course, he just kind of laughed it off, brushed her off. But what makes the account especially haunting is the specificity of the emotional and mechanical imagery, not just death, but a small aircraft losing control in darkness. And as I say, there were other premonitions surrounding the flight. Richie Valens, who also died on that plane, he had a lifelong fear of flying after witnessing about he learned about this mid-air collision, airplane collision that took place over his school in California. And the debris from this crash above his school rained down onto the school ground and killed students. He coincidentally was away at his grandfather's funeral. And in fact, there was one particular tree in the schoolyard where he used to sit with his guitar and entertain his classmates and sing. And some of the debris struck right where he normally would sit. And yet, despite that and that fear of flying, on the night of the crash, Ritchie Valens desperately wanted a seat on that plane because this was during the winter dance tour.
0: And he was driving. He had a cold or something, didn't he?
1: He did. He did. They were all sick. They were their drummer, Carl Bunch, was in hospital with frostbite because they were driving on this bus that didn't have a proper heater. It was February in Iowa, if you can imagine. Horrible conditions. So Buddy Holly wanted to charter a plane to get ahead to the next tour stop and maybe get some laundry done. Ritchie Valens was so desperate to get on that plane. And he thought he won a coin toss with someone else who was supposed to be on that plane.
0: It was Waylon Jennings, wasn't it?
1: Well, Waylon did give up his seat. He gave it up to the Big Bopper. And this is kind of a sad story because their final exchange, Waylon Jennings went to the airport to see them fly off. And of course, he gave up his place to the Big Bopper in exchange for a sleeping bag so he could be warm on the bus. But Buddy joked to Waylon. He said, Waylon, I hope you're going to freeze your butt on that bus. And Waylon, unfortunately, and regretted this for the rest of his life, he said to Buddy Holly, well, I hope your plane crashes.
0: Tragic, just horribly tragic. We're going to come back in a moment with Richard Serra to talk more and take some calls on Coast to Coast AM.
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3: News this hour from Town Hall, I'm Ron Taylor. There's an apparent deal with Hamas to end the war in Gaza. At a cabinet meeting at Camp David yesterday, President Trump told reporters that the new agreement with Hamas is a great breakthrough, while it's certain to have its ups and downs.
4: So we do have an understanding with Israel. Israel is very happy about it. Israel helped us. And they've been very good. They've been very good about it. Most people said that would be a deal that would be undoable. Now, will it go through its ups and downs? It's a very complex situation over there. The people are very complex and difficult.
3: Hamas also said that laying down its heavy weapons, which would come later in the process, was contingent upon the creation of a Palestinian state, something Israel's current government adamantly rejects. Israel has not officially commented on the deal, which is part of a U.S.-brokered ceasefire announced last October. New York City's mayor has a lot of wealthy people with famous names in Manhattan very upset over a new tax.
5: The Mamdani administration, at the direction of the mayor, publishing the names and addresses of close to 1 million Manhattan homeowners who potentially will be subject to the new pied à terre tax. The residents include famous names: Cynthia Nixon, best known for her role on the hit TV show Sex and the City; longtime Vogue editor Anna Wintour; movie maker Woody Allen; and pop star Taylor Swift, to name a few. The tax is intended to generate revenue from luxury second homes.
3: Correspondent Laura Winters. Stocks rose to finish off a wild July as Amazon leaped, Apple sank, and rising oil prices worsened worries about inflation. The S&P 500 climbed 0.7% yesterday after veering between gains and losses through the day. The Dow Jones Industrial Average added 0.5%, and the NASDAQ Composite jumped 1% at the closing bell yesterday. News and analysis at townhall.com.
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11: From the KTOX Route 66 Broadband Weather Center, I'm Vanessa Summers. Right now here in Needles, it's 101 degrees and clear, with an overnight low around 85. Tomorrow looks sunny, with a high near 119, and more of the same through the weekend. Up in Bullhead, it's 104 and clear tonight, with lows in the 80s across the tri-state. 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
1: 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Everybody should pick one up and make it a bestseller. 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

0: And welcome back. Richard Serrett with us. Richard, where do we get the book, Tales from the Rock and Roll Twilight Zone? Amazon?
1: Amazon, Barnes & Noble, I think online, even at Walmart, Chapters, just about everywhere you find books online.
0: Who did your cover? It looks great.
1: You know, my son, North, and I have to also give some credit. It is AI assisted. I wish I could pay an artist, you know, to create these from scratch. But North created them with some assistance from AI, and he did the illustrations inside as well. I think he did a fabulous job.
0: Richard, what do you think of the very strange story of all these great artists dying at the age of 27?
1: You know, that actually begins with Robert Johnson back in the 1930s, the king of the Delta blues, but no one was really sort of keeping track of those sorts of things back then. Not until Brian Jones, the founder of Rolling Stones, died in July of 1969, age 27, followed in 1970, September, by Jimi Hendrix, 27, then Janis Joplin in October 1970, also 27. Then the summer of 1971, Jim Morrison, also 27. Mm-hmm. It was those four that really got people thinking about, you know, the 27 Club, as they called it. And there's a long, long list, not just rock and rollers, jazz musicians, blues musicians. So what is it about the age of 27? Well, of course, then Kurt Cobain, 27 in 1994, Amy Winehouse in 2011, 27 years old. And I think there's a prosaic explanation, which is, you know, this is the peak of their creative talent in many cases. And you add to that the pressure of touring and recording and lack of privacy. Add to that mix, of course, in many cases, too many cases, drugs and alcohol. And people at that age, unfortunately, they can be a little bit reckless. And that's the more prosaic explanation, that it's just a deadly cocktail of all of these factors coming together. There is kind of an astrological approach we could take to this, and it has to do with the planet Saturn. And on your birthday, Saturn is in a particular location in your birth chart. And coincidentally or not, about 27 years later, 27, 28 years later, Saturn returns to the exact same spot in your birth chart or in your astrological chart. So 27 becomes this sort of, astrologically speaking, a number representing completion or resolution. So for those who believe in astrology, that might be something to consider as to why so many musicians die at 27, when Saturn returns to their birth chart.
0: It is weird. And as you know, I don't believe in coincidences. Something strange going on, Richard.
1: Absolutely. I agree with you.
0: Did you have fun writing the book?
1: I had a ball, and it was kind of a family project because as I mentioned, North did the illustrations. My wife, the mighty Aphrodite, did the editing. And it was great revisiting these stories that were originally produced as a podcast back in 2018. And I love music and I love history. And this is a great combination for me.
0: Our late guest, R. Gary Patterson, was very influential with you, wasn't he?
1: He was. He was an extraordinary, he had an extraordinary gift. I mean, he could take a rock and roll mystery that most people dismissed as folklore and examine it with the discipline of an historian. And we became not only friends, but collaborators. We were about to launch a terrestrial radio show about this very topic, unexplained, you know, mysteries in rock and roll. Mm-hmm. And Gary passed suddenly, unexpectedly, in May of 2017. It was May 26, actually. And he called me. We talked on the phone 3, 4, 5 times a week as we were planning this radio project together. And so he called me on a Friday night. And I remember distinctly looking out my window. And this is spring, so it gets dark up here in Canada around 8:30, 9 o'clock. It was pitch black out. And we talked for an hour. And during the conversation, he said a couple of weird things. Not weird, but just, I don't know, they just struck me as odd. He said, "Richard, you're a really cool dad." And I thought, well, where did that come from? Why did he say that? And then a few minutes later, he said, Richard, you and I are a big deal. And I thought, okay, this is Gary just kind of building us, you know, building up our spirit and so forth as we're getting ready to launch this project.
0: Right.
1: And towards the end of the phone call, I said to Gary, because we were heading into Memorial Day weekend, and when I think of Memorial Day weekend, I think of barbecues. I said, Gary, are you planning a family barbecue? And for the first time in many, many years, the first time ever in the years that I'd known him, Gary got kind of curt with me, and he seemed kind of put off. And he said flatly, there will be no barbecue. And I thought, oh dear, did I just step on a landmine? Is there something going on with his family? Anyway, I find out the next morning, it was actually a message from former Coast guest host Dave Schrader, who announced on Coast that very night that Gary had passed away. Mm-hmm. I missed the show. I slept through it. I never miss Coast to Coast. But I fell asleep immediately. And the next morning, Dave Schrader messaged me and said, Gary's passed away. And I thought, what a joke. Come on. I called Gary and I left a message. I said, Dave Schrader thinks you're dead. Come on, give me a call. What's going on? Well, it was true. I flew down to the funeral, and I met his brother, Mike, in front of the casket. There's Gary in this stainless blue casket with his Stratocaster guitar on a stand in front of the casket, and shook hands with Michael. And I didn't want to tell him that I had received a call from Gary the night he died, but I said to him, what time did Gary die? And he said, oh, it was around 5 o'clock, we think. And I think, 5 o'clock? I called him. It was well after dark. And then I said to Michael, I said, your brother said something to me during our last phone conversation. I said, he got kind of cross with me. I asked him if he was planning a barbecue for Memorial Day weekend. And he said, there will be no barbecue. And he was kind of upset with me. And Michael looked puzzled. He said, he said that? I said, yes. He said, well, that's strange. Gary spent that entire day until he died, that Friday, driving around looking for a barbecue. He spent $500 on a brand new barbecue and spent the rest of the day with his nephew putting that thing together. But there would be no barbecue. And that's what he told me in that last phone conversation. And I don't know how to explain it. Every day I am conflicted by it. I know I spoke to Gary Patterson late Friday night, but he died at 5 p.m. And when I checked my phone on recents, there was no incoming or outgoing calls on that Friday. Nobody called me.
0: And you met him in Toronto, didn't you?
1: I had known Gary over the phone. You know, you know this business, George, how you'll know people for years, but you only know them as a discarnate voice over the airwaves. It was like that with Gary. I knew him for maybe 10 years until you brought him up to Toronto for one of your stage shows.
0: Right.
1: And that was the first time I got to meet him face to face. And we went out to dinner after your stage show at the Greek Town here in Toronto. And that's when the idea for this terrestrial radio show was born. And we worked on it endlessly. And then after he died, I decided to continue on. I thought Gary would want me to continue on. Then it became a podcast called The Rock and Roll Twilight Zone, and then it became a book. So the book is dedicated to our Gary Patterson.
0: And how can people listen to your podcast now, Richard?
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0: Calls are rolling in. First-time caller Michael in Pendleton, Oregon's with us. Michael, go for it.
2: Hello, George. How are you?
0: Good, Michael.
2: Hey, I just had a comment to make. I remember growing up and they were saying Paul was dead and stuff, and your guest left out a couple things. I remember reading they had a Paul McCartney lookalike contest in London or maybe over the entire England, and they found a dead ringer. And, of course, on the Sgt. Pepper albums, they bring up Billy Shears, and they were always wondering if this was the new Paul through there. And I know later on, when they were investigating this, they were comparing pictures of Paul from pre-November 66 to after. And some of the stories I read were saying, well, no, there's a difference in the ear, there's a difference in the nose.
0: Mm-hmm.
2: And And even M16, the investigative outfit in England, they didn't want the Beatles to be broke up. It was a big thing for England. So they got involved in this, was one of the stories that I read. And, you know, who knows for sure. To me, the music, I know the Beatles progressed after Revolver, but Paul's music, to me, I listened to him since I was 5 years old. It didn't sound like the same type of music that what I would expect to come out of Paul. And I think the only one that would know for sure if he was alive or dead would be Ringo. The story was he picked up some gal in a car, gave her a ride here, and she didn't know who it was. She turned, she seen it was Paul McCartney, flipped out and grabbed on to Paul. He got into a wreck there, which killed him through there. Them were the rumors that I heard. And whether they're true or not, I don't know. But I will get off the line, and I'll listen to you make your comments. And thank you for having me on your show.
0: Thank you, Michael. There was talk of a car accident, was there not, Richard?
1: That's the legend. And thank you for the call, Michael. Everything that he talked there about the lookalikes, it's all covered in the book. Allegedly, yes, he stormed out of Abbey Road Studios while they were recording Sgt. Pepper because... either George Martin or Brian Epstein were kind of pressuring Paul. Come on, Paul, we need another song. We need another song. And he rushed out into the rain, jumped into his Aston Martin, and tore off and picked up a hitchhiker, as Michael mentioned, whose name was allegedly Rita, who became the inspiration for a song on that album called Lovely Rita, Meter Maid. And as it's described, Rita suddenly realized she was in the car with a Beatle, and she started flailing her arms, and he tried to calm her down and blew right through a red light. And some people look at the song lyrics from one of the great Beatles songs, A Day in the Life, as a clue, because one of the lines says, he blew his mind out in a car. He hadn't noticed that the lights had changed. So that's one of the lyrical clues that people point to, that they were saying, hey, the Beatles are trying to tell us with these coded messages that Paul is dead. But there are so many clues, not only in the lyrics, on the albums. He mentioned William Campbell. There's another potential faux Paul or fake Paul, and that was William Shepherd. There was a tribute band, and there were tons of tribute bands in London and all over England mm-hmm. by this time of the Beatles. One was called Billy Pepper and the Pepper Pots. Billy Pepper was looked a lot like Paul McCartney. His real name was William Shepherd. And that opening line about, I'd like to introduce to you the one and only Billy Shears and Sgt. Pepper's Lonely Hearts Club Band. The idea is that shears is a play on words. Who shears? You shear a sheep. Who shears sheep? A shepherd. William Shepherd. Again, perhaps another clue that Paul McCartney had been replaced by William Shepherd, the leader of a Beatle tribute band called Billy Pepper and the Pepper Pots.
0: Has anybody talked to the so-called real Paul McCartney now and asked him about this rumor?
1: You know, fairly recently, he actually commented on the Paul is Dead legend, and he said, you know what, in a way, there's some truth to it. He said, because I think he was, well, I'm quite certain he was speaking metaphorically, that he, after the Beatles died, he did feel like he was dead, after the Beatles split up, rather, he felt like he had died, a part of him had died. So that's kind of a metaphorical thing. But back in the, I believe it was around 1970, a short time after the Beatles broke up, and Paul McCartney and Linda McCartney had retreated to their farm in Scotland, a journalist managed to track him down and interviewed him about that. And you know, at that point he was saying, well, it's all a bunch of nonsense. You found me. Here I am. I'm very much alive. As I mentioned off the top of the show, I don't believe he was replaced, but the evidence or the clues are real. And yes, there were some interesting analysis, not only of photographs, Paul McCartney standing next to Jane Asher, his girlfriend at the time, around 1966. He's a few inches taller than she is. And then post 1966, after he supposedly was replaced, he seems to be towering over Jane Asher. So that's kind of interesting. They also analyzed his voice prints. His voice was by a researcher in Miami who concluded, based on his analysis, and your voice print is as distinct and unique as your fingerprint, obviously.
0: Yeah.
1: He selected three different songs, and he concluded all three songs were sung by three different people. So are there three different Pauls? It gets very, very interesting the deeper down the rabbit hole you go.
0: I still think it was a savvy marketing plan.
1: I think you're onto something there. That, or as I mentioned earlier, a clever psyop.
0: Yeah. Let's go to John from Wisconsin. Hi, John. Go ahead.
3: Hello, George. Hello, Richard. Foremost, hi. Richard, I look forward to getting your book. I love music and always have, and I have two brief comments relative to that. First, music is the ultimate healer. Whether you are stressed, depressed, full of anxiety, or angry, listen to music. Second, music brings people together, irrespective of what side of the political aisle you're on, where you are socially or economically. Music brings people together in a way that only music can. And for the record, my favorite artist of all time is the late, great David Bowie. Richard, congratulations on the book. Rock on. And George, thank you for taking my call.
0: Thanks, John. Well said.
1: Thank you, John.
0: Great callers, don't we have, Richard?
1: The best. Absolutely the best.
0: Remsen, New York, we go. Greg's with us. Greg, take it away.
4: Oh, hi, everybody. Richard, I wanted to ask you whatever happened to all the guitar bands, you know, like in the 70s and through 90s, you know, they seem to have disappeared today. There's no new guitar bands. I mean, MTV has maybe one called The Warning, but what happened to them, that style of music? It seems to be gone. Lost.
0: It is gone, Richard. It's changed.
1: That's true. Sort of the template for a band was you had, of course, a drummer, you had a bass player, you had a lead guitarist, you had a rhythm guitarist, you had the lead vocalist, maybe who didn't play an instrument, and then maybe you had a keyboardist. And you're right. Well, I think, you know, maybe beginning in the late 70s, in through the 80s and 90s, I guess the music industry became increasingly corporate and record companies consolidated. MTV shifted the emphasis from musicianship to image, and producers gained more control, session players replaced bands, and eventually, of course, computers replaced session players.
0: 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We'll come back with Final Calls with Richard Serrett in just a moment on Coast to Coast AM.
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0: Open lines next hour on Coast to Coast. And remember, you're allowed to call in twice, one for the guest with Richard, the other one open lines if you're lucky enough to get through. And we'll be back with more calls with Richard Serrett in a moment on Coast to Coast. 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
0: Do give it a try. A couple ways to sign up. A simple one is go to our website, coasttocoastam.com. It says Insider at the top. Click that, fill out the info, and you've got it. 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

0: And welcome back, George Norrie, along with our friend Richard Serrett, who has written an incredible book called Tales from the Rock and Roll Twilight Zone. How'd you get that title, Richard?
1: Well, it's based on the podcast, which came out back in 2018, called The Rock and Roll Twilight Zone. I have to credit Chris Jericho, the former wrestling star and quite a podcaster in mm-hmm. his own right, and he's a terrific musician. And he's the one that I approached to do the podcast. It was part of his podcast network. And originally it was going to be called The Spirit of Rock, and he didn't like that title. He says, the title has to tell me what it's about. And I just, right on the spot, I just thought of the Twilight Zone rock and roll, the Rock and Roll Twilight Zone. He said, that's the one, I love it. So that became the name of the podcast, and I just kept it for the book.
0: Let's go to Final Calls. Thomas in La Jolla, California. Hi, Tom.
2: Hi, George. Thank you for taking my call.
0: Sure.
2: And Richard, I look forward to obtaining your book. And I always appreciate, Richard, when you're the guest host and the topics you bring to the table. My question, Richard, is that whenever you guest host, the last bumper music song that you played is always, it's called Crazy in the Night. And I'm curious, there has to be a story behind that. There has to be a story behind that. And I'm curious if also if you've ever interviewed the woman vocalist who sings Crazy in the Night. It's an appropriate Coast to Coast song, and it's an appropriate Twilight Zone song. And thank you, Richard.
1: Thank you, Thomas. Kim Carnes is the artist, and I've always loved her voice ever since she came out with Betty Davis Eyes back in the early 1980s.
0: Mm-hmm.
1: She has such character in that voice. But Crazy in the Night, also known as Barking at Airplanes, I guess, you know, one night maybe 12, 13 years ago, I was selecting some bumper music, and I happened on that song. I hadn't heard it before. And just the lyrics, I mean, it's about mood. It's about, you know, driving alone at 2 a.m, scanning the dial, wondering what's going on in the world. And that song has that mood. It's mysterious. It's slightly unsettling. It's dreamlike. It sits somewhere between reality and a dream. And I think it's exactly where so many of the stories we discuss seem to live. And there's another reason. I mean, the lyric is about someone who's questioning reality. Is the world changing, or am I? And, you know, that's the question I think that gets asked almost every night on Coast, whether we're talking about UFOs or hauntings or government secrets or the mysteries in Tales from the Rock and Roll Twilight Zone. We're constantly exploring that thin line between the explainable and the unexplained. And I've not interviewed Kim Carnes. She's on my list of, you know, people that I really want to interview. You know, she's 80. I think she just celebrated her 81st birthday.
0: Wow.
1: And she's still touring, and she still sounds great.
0: I ran into Paul Anka a couple days ago, Richard, and he's still full of energy.
1: Oh, yeah. Looks great. Sounds great.
0: Let's go to Dee in Virginia. Dee, you're with us. Go ahead.
3: Well, hi. Actually, I changed my topic because of what Richard just said. I have got to address this. I was going to anyway. That Crazy in the Night. That is the crazy. That's the wildest disparity, because the words might sound a little creepy, but the melody makes it sound as if it's comedy. I mean, the very fact that G major was selected for the key, it sounds like it's a weird mismatch, because I'm telling you, it sounds more like spoof than spook, if you know what I'm saying. That's just not a key you would use for something creepy. That's one of the lightest keys that could ever be selected for a piece of music.
0: That's above my pay grade, Rich. How about you?
1: Yeah, mine too. I mean, obviously, this is a very learned person in music to be able to identify the key and to make that observation. But for me, you know, the lyrics, I need a drink of water, but I swallow hard instead, because it's hard to move a muscle when you're frozen in your bed. You know, if I could make it to the phone before I die of fright, what can I do to keep from going crazy in the night? I mean, I'm thinking of someone, she wants to get to the phone because she wants to call Coast to Coast AM, but she's too afraid to get out of bed because there's a monster somewhere on the ceiling.
0: Let's go to Tim in Alberta, Canada. Hey, Tim, go ahead.
4: Hey, George. Hey, Richard.
1: Hey, Tim.
4: Richard's phone call, something just dawned on me. You know, obviously with the time frame and the fact your friend knew that there wasn't going to be a barbecue after you put the barbecue together and all that. There's, you know what, I think the missing Learjet, Art Bell, me, and Ed Dames 27 years ago, I think there's a connection with this program and the other side. I think that if the creator listens to radio or whatever late at night, I think we've got a special buy. I think we were allowed something here because this stuff just doesn't happen normally, I don't think. What do you think, Rich?
1: Well, I have to be honest. You know, since I started guest hosting Coast of nearly, 13 years ago, I guess, a lot of strange things have happened to me.
0: Oh, yeah.
1: And I don't know about you, George. Like, do you find now you're, since, you know, doing this show for 25 years, for crying out loud, do you find you're more attuned to, like, synchronicities? Maybe you didn't notice them before?
0: Strange events have happened in my life, car things and stuff like that, that I'm convinced they're angelic. Something has happened. It's almost like this program has opened up the portals of these fascinating things that are out there. How about you?
1: Oh, for sure. And I guess, you know, maybe it's the power of intention, because there are so many people listening, millions of people listening, and we're talking, and everyone is focused on these big questions. You know, what happens after we die? Are we alone in the universe? You know, who is in charge here on planet Earth? When you have that many people focused, that power of intention, I think, is very strong. And I think it can make, I don't know, maybe it can plug into something on the other side.
0: Adam in Mississippi, welcome to the program, Adam.
5: Hey, George. Hey, Rich.
1: My question tonight is,
5: have you looked into Donna Presley's statements lately, who claimed the person that may have killed Elvis has passed? And secondly, have you looked into the three attack pills that Elvis was administered and taken that morning because he couldn't sleep? And third, my last question is, have you looked into Lynyrd Skynyrd's passing, you know, when he crashed in the plane?
0: Take that one first, Rich.
1: Yes, I dedicated an entire chapter in the a section that's called Cursed Chords, where I explore curses and omens and Lynyrd Skynyrd. That plane crash and the foreshadowing is incredible. Ronnie Van Zant, his father believed that Ronnie Van Zant had second sight. In other words, he was psychic. And Ronnie Van Zant would tell anyone and everyone that he wasn't going to make it to 40. He was going to die before he was actually 30, I believe he said. I'm not going to make it to 30. And he didn't say it, you know, in a joking way. I mean, he was deadly serious about it. And of course, that turned out to be true. A lot of members of the band did not want to get on that plane. Cassie Gaines, who was a backup singer in the band, she had a horrible dream the night before that plane crashed in Mississippi. And she pleaded, you know, that she be allowed to drive across country instead of getting on that plane. Unfortunately, Ronnie Van Zant, his word, when he said something, you did it, you jumped. And Ronnie could be a little bit of a bully that way. So she cried and she got on that plane. And the most prophetic thing, I think, is the album that came out. It came out just after the crash, but it was recorded obviously before the plane crash, and it was called Street Survivors. And if you look at the cover of that album, it shows all of the members of the band engulfed in flames. And of course, it was a pretty fiery plane crash that went down. So there's just all sorts of foreshadowing surrounding not only Ronnie Van Zant, but the entire band in the years, the months, the days leading up to that plane crash.
0: East of the Rockies, Walter's with us in Syracuse, New York. Walter, go ahead.
6: Hey, George, thanks for having me on. Hey, Richard. Well, that pretty much answered my question. I was going to tell you about the Street Survivor album. But, what I want to ask you now is, what is your thought about this rock band called Blood Rock when they came out with the song DOA?
1: I'm not familiar with the band. What was the band's name again?
6: Blood Rock. There's a band out of Texas.
1: Oh,
6: and they
1: Blood
6: came
1: Rock.
6: Out with the song DOA. It was only aired on radios just when it came out, and they stopped playing it.
0: Dead on arrival, right?
1: Dead on arrival. You know, I'm a classic rock enthusiast, and I mean everything from Revolver, which I think is one of the greatest albums of all time in 1966, and then after Frampton Comes Alive, Peter Frampton's wonderful live album, that's kind of my sweet spot for music. So my knowledge of musical groups and so forth kind of slides dramatically after, like, say, 1977.
0: Let's go to Mayat in New York. It gets you in real fast. Go ahead, Mayat.
7: Richard, on your book, two-part quick question. Tell us what turned out to be the most shocking and or surprising aspect of the rock and roll rhythm and blues world. The second part deals with a legendary and towering figure. I had the faith, the kismet, to introduce you to publisher of Trine Day, author of Fleshing Out Skull and Bones, Chris Milligan. So I want to know, for the budding writers of controversy, getting that first book out, what was some of the adventure of working with Chris and working? He works directly with his authors. What was that like? And I'll listen over the air. Thank you, gentlemen.
1: Thank you, Mayat. The first question was maybe the most surprising thing that I found in researching the book. I would say Kurt Cobain's death. Which was ruled a suicide. Again, another rush to judgment. There's so many suspicious things around his death that do not point to suicide. The fact that he had so much heroin in his system, allegedly, that like three times the lethal dose, that he was able to put a shotgun in his mouth and pull the trigger. Horrible. But there's so many things that don't add up. The suicide note, supposedly, that doesn't read like a suicide note. It's in two different styles of handwriting. It goes on and on. We could do an entire show about Kurt Cobain and his supposed suicide, which I believe was murder. Working with Chris Milligan at Trine Day, it's such a joy because, as Mayat said, he's so hands-on. He holds your hand, and walks you through everything. And he's such a kind soul. And I can't imagine having, published with anybody else for my first book. He just made it such a joyful experience.
0: First time caller, Dave in Indiana. David, let's get you in here. Go ahead.
8: Yes, thanks for taking my call, George. I was just interested in the 27 Club. And I was wondering why they always leave Alan Wilson from Canned Heat out. He died the same year as Hendrix and Janis, and he never gets mentioned. And he was such a great harmonica player. He had an encyclopedia in his head for Delta Blues, and he brought Sun House back to the music. And he was a phenomenal brain.
0: Was he 27 when he died, Dave?
8: 27 when he died.
0: I didn't even know about him. Did you, Rich?
1: I hadn't thought about. I mean, I'm familiar with Canned Heat. I didn't realize he was 27. There are so many.
0: It's bizarre.
1: Ron Pigpen McKinnon from The Grateful Dead was 27. Peter Hamm from Badfinger, I believe, was 27. So it's a very long list.
0: Richard, good luck with the book, Tales from the Rock and Roll Twilight Zone, and keep doing our shows for us, my friend. We think the world of you.
1: Oh, George, thank you so much. Right back at you.
0: Up next, Open Lines on Coast to Coast. 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
9: News this hour from Town Hall. I'm Ron Taylor. At his Friday cabinet meeting at Camp David, President Trump discussed the Iran war and the massive cyber attack in Minnesota.
10: At his cabinet meeting at Camp David, after previously insisting Iran has been completely defeated militarily, the president acknowledged he expects military action will continue for some time. The president says negotiations with Iran have been frustrating.
11: And then they'll go out, and I'll say they discussed nuclear. And they'll go out and they'll say, we never discussed nuclear. And I said, why do they say that? All they do is make me angry.
10: But President Trump was also asked about cyber attacks on Minnesota water systems and possible links to Iranian hackers.
11: You know who's behind it? Minnesota.
10: State officials in Minnesota have not identified who was behind the cyber attacks. Ed Donahue, Washington.
9: Firefighters battle the last hotspots of a monster wildfire in France's southwest.
12: Firefighters in southwestern France were working to control the last hotspots of a massive wildfire on Friday. The blaze has burned an area 4 times the size of Paris. That's about 162 square miles, and it initially forced 220,000 people to flee their homes. The huge wildfire, which burnt pine forests and touristic resort areas in Bordeaux's Gironde region on the Atlantic coast, hasn't spread for several days. Government officials said lower temperatures and higher humidity overnight were helping ease pressures on beleaguered fire squads. I'm Karen Shamas.
9: The pilot of an F-335B stealth fighter is expected to live after ejecting from the jet just before it crashed in California. The jet went down yesterday in a field near the Miramar Air Base in San Diego. A crisis at the border in Quetta, a Spanish territory in North Africa, has led to unsubstantiated claims about migration policies. News and analysis at townhall.com.
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16: Would you eat a grasshopper if it could improve your health? 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
19: From the KTOX Route 66 Broadband Weather Center, I'm Vanessa Summers. Right now in Needles, it's 101 degrees under clear skies, with an overnight low around 85. Tomorrow looks sunny with a high near 119. Up in Bullhead, it's 104. The weekend stays sunny across the tri-state, highs in the 110s. 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
1: And welcome back to the open line portion of Coast to Coast. Glad to have you with us. Lots to talk about these days, and we'll be back in a moment. I came back from Los Angeles last week, and my landline in my St. Louis place was dead. So I finally got AT&T out to take a look at it, and they said, we really don't support old copper lines anymore. You have to change it. And I just decided to cancel. No more landlines for me. You're going to go just with my cell phone, and that'll be it. What about you? But we'll be back in a moment. Open lines on Coast to Coast AM. Do you really want another summer like last summer, barely sleeping because you were too hot at night? 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

0: And welcome back to Coast as we roll into the first day of August. Unbelievable, isn't it? What a fast year. Let's go to the phones. Bill, truck driving in Indiana, welcome to the show. Hey, Bill.
1: Hey, George. Hey, actually, I'm in Oregon, but that's okay. I am truck driving. And I just wanted to, just run something by you. Lately, like even in sci-fi, in the movie Begonia, on the aliens, on the Andromedan spaceship, there is a depiction of the Earth as flat, right? And a lot of people have been calling in about the flat Earth on open lines, right? And nothing, that's fine. You know, I get it, right? But also, if you go from like the North Pole, if you could travel through the Earth and you went from the North Pole to the South Pole, it is shorter than if you went across the equator, right? So we're kind of a flat, it's called an oblate spheroid. But my point is, I want to bring up, there's a lot of spooky stuff about that. Like, for one theory, I mean, this is real science, that at the Chicxulub impact crater, at the exact opposite part of the Earth, it's called an antipode, right? The exact opposite part of the Earth are the traps, the volcanic traps, ancient volcanic traps in India. And that probably, there's a theory that probably the impact energy went through the Earth and caused those Deccan traps to erupt, and we had the extinction of the dinosaurs. But even like, for instance, if you did an antipode from the Great Pyramid of Giza, that is just out in the middle of the Pacific Ocean. There's nothing in particular there that we know of. But there could be others, obviously, an antipode from these sites that we talk about. And also, the only person I know that ever really, explored it was Richard C. Hoagland with his tetrahedron, overlay of the globe. But I just wanted to throw that out there, because maybe somebody could call in and knows of certain weird antipodes, opposite positions from, a lot of the things we talk about, like the Bimini Road. I don't know what's it, the antipode of the Bimini Road. But, I mean, I'm sure there might be something.
0: How do you feel about people who think the planet's flat?
1: No, because, George, I'm a truck driver. I mean, the horizon is always out there.
0: That's right.
1: The horizon never ends. And I don't know what you did in the Navy. I don't know if you ever did naval gunfire.
0: No.
1: But, but that's like really complicated because, the ship is moving and the target might be moving. So you're trying to hit two moving things with a projectile, which is also a moving thing. Okay. So my point is, if the Earth was flat, it'd be a lot easier, right? That's a lot harder, to do because the Earth is, in my belief system, round.
0: All right, thanks, Bill. Yeah, for the Navy, I was a public information officer responsible for disseminating news to the media, and I enjoyed it. I had stints in Fort Benjamin Harrison in Indiana, the Pentagon, Pensacola, and was called up for Desert Storm in 1991, and I had just put in my retirement papers. And I didn't go, but my whole unit went there and came back with ribbons. We worked with General Schwarzkopf based out of Saudi Arabia. Fascinating moments. Ruth in Maryland. Take it away, Ruthie. How are you?
2: George, I'm just calling to tell you about what happened earlier today. Had a wonderful day today. We had a special service at church. And first I have to thank God because he's the one that gave me the idea. And then I have to thank Jeremy and Cornelius, because they're the one that got my number mixed up, I guess. And your guest, Peggy, you remember Peggy Fields?
0: Yeah.
2: Well, she ended up in my phone. I don't think I was listening the night she was on. I think I was sleeping. And she ended up in my phone, and I didn't know who it was. And I called her, and I just thought it was another caller. So I was talking to her, and I was telling her about our day at church. I told you about it in March. George, I go to a Jesuit church, and we only have church 2 days a year because our church is on the historic registry. It's 300-400 years old. It's one of the oldest churches in the country, and it's a Jesuit church. Have you ever been in a Jesuit church before?
0: I sure have.
2: Well, have you noticed that they don't put up a crucifix? Instead of a crucifix above the altar, they always have a very large, large picture of Jesus on the cross.
0: They do. It's a long time. But they are very strict.
2: Oh, no, but they're strict. But I'm telling you, they're a lot like the coast people. They really are. Some of the stuff that he was saying yesterday, it sounded like one of the guests coast talking about the energy in your body, and it sounded like he's kind of talking about, I don't know. Anyway, this is what happened. On the last day of church in March, on Maryland Day, that's the Annunciation of Mary. Okay, that's where I decorate the cemetery, is there. And I haven't talked to you about my cemetery work in a while. I'm finally able to do some stuff a little bit more after my accident last year. But, okay, when we had church, first of all, half of it's a history lesson, and he was telling us about the history, and then he told us about, he's probably older than you, George. This man has been coming back down here for 51 years to do the service those 2 days a year. He's up in D.C. in Georgetown, and he actually preaches at St. Joseph on Capitol Hill once a week.
0: Okay.
2: So that's pretty cool. And anyway, he was telling us about how he wanted to be buried at the cemetery, right? And the whole time, I don't know if he was aware of it. Maybe he was subconsciously doing it because he knows I'm the main one. I call myself the crypt keeper now, the unofficial crypt keeper that decorates the cemetery. And actually now, since I've been doing it, I've inspired a few other people to decorate their ancestors' graves, and I've got more people interested in the cemetery. But anyway, he was looking at me the whole time that he was saying that he wanted to be buried there. And I almost started crying And then I kept thinking, what can I do? What can I do? You know, there must be something I can do. And then God gave me this wonderful idea that if I had a sign made about the history of the church and cemetery, and then made sure his name was on there for the dedication, you know, coming 51 years, that would probably help. And so that's when I called Miss Peggy, and I thought that she was a caller and she was a guest, and I'm telling her the story I'm telling you. And I told her about the sign. God gave me the idea to get the sign made, and she said that she thought it was a great idea and for me to go for it and go ahead and do it, because she said if I don't do it, that nobody else will. And anyway, I just thought it was really, really nice. We had a really nice time, and I got interviewed today. George, the paper was there, the Catholic Standard paper came. Yeah, so if you want to look at it, it's on it's on the Washington one, the Archdiocese of Washington. It'll be in that, it'll be coming out in a couple of days, I guess, but it'll be in that newspaper, the Catholic Standard, but the Washington one. But anyway, that's pretty cool, don't you think?
0: Cool story, but as you know, there are no coincidences.
2: I know, and Miss Peggy said hello to you and Tommy, but he's not working tonight. But she said hello, and she would like to come back on the show again.
0: All right, I'll let Tommy know that. Thanks, Ruth. Next up, let's go to Aaron in Tempe, Arizona. Aaron, welcome to the program.
3: Hey, George, thanks for taking my call, buddy. I hope everyone is well tonight. Got something cool to share. There was a new local artist guild, you could say, that got put together here in town, and they had I kind of caught on the last minute of a little art show they were doing. So it's all amateur art, and everybody who follows this group on Facebook or social media, they were asking for everybody to turn in your pieces of art that are 24 by 24 inches, you know, the small, and they called it Lay Small, like a little miniature art showcase. And
0: paintings?
3: What's that?
0: Paintings?
3: Yeah, paintings, sculpture. Some people did some clay stuff. And what I do specifically is more on the historic side. So for a few years now, I've been doing wood burning art. You know, which takes a careful, steady hand.
0: I do
3: Viking runestone art. So what that would be exactly in short is I take existing photos online of Viking age runestones from Norway, Denmark, and Sweden, and I would I have a way to shrink them down onto my little wood pieces I have, and then use graphite paper to transfer the design from paper to wood, and then I would go over it slowly with my detail tips. So I turned in two of my pieces that I had, and I went down there earlier tonight because they had a free opening for everybody, and it was a big turnout. I was kind of impressed on how many different styles of people were there.
0: Do you sell your artwork, Aaron?
3: I tried before, and they gave an option on the forum they have to put a price on it. So my pieces are small, and I'm not expecting to sell it. I just like to have people look at it. So we went down there, and right when I walked in, I saw my two things on the wall with everybody else's stuff, and it was such a cool feeling to see that. Like, wow, I'm officially a published artist.
0: I love that.
3: On the local scene, and I'd like to tell everyone else out there too, whatever your medium is, with painting or clays or ceramics, anything that you think looks good, there's always going to be somebody out there who will like it too. Even if they don't understand it, they'll say, hey, that looks cool, I like that. So that was something cool that I saw today, and it made me feel real good, like, hey, I don't expect to sell anything, but just seeing it and to share it with everybody and the style that I do it is such a really cool thing too, George.
0: Good for you, Aaron. That keeps you creative too, my friend, which you should keep doing. East of the Rockies, Joe's with us in Kansas. Hey, Joseph, go ahead.
4: Yeah. Not only is it landline or cell phone only, I'm flip phone only. I noticed last night you mentioned something about early mid 60s Look magazine with Barney and Betty Hill.
0: Right, the 1966 edition, I think.
4: Yeah, I'm looking for that. Anyways, I have the 1968 Post with Sam Kenton.
0: Really?
4: It's yours if you want it.
0: Oh, God, I couldn't take that from you, Joe. That's
4: worth something. I want you to have it.
0: That's worth something.
4: Yeah, it's yours if you want it.
0: Did you get it originally in 68?
4: No. I picked it up lately. We used to have a whole collection of Looks. I don't know if I ever had the Barney and Betty Hill one, but I grew up looking at those old magazines.
0: How much did the 68 version cost you?
4: Less than a buck is a whole pop flat at an auction.
0: That's it?
4: Yep. Whole collection. I got a Walter Cronkite from that era and a bunch of stuff.
0: Good shape, too. Thank you for the offer, but do keep it. I don't take gifts, but thank you very much. And yeah, keep it. It's going to be a relic for you, to be sure. Mark in Ohio, take it away. Is this my Navy buddy?
5: Hey, George, your Navy colleague back at you.
0: There he is.
5: Hey, George, I think you mentioned earlier that you were up for lieutenant commander right before he got out?
0: Yes.
5: Yeah, I thought so, George. Yeah, they offered me officer training in boot camp. I think I mentioned this before, but real quick, this guy is standing next to me. We marched up in front of this building, and this guy comes out, and offered all those guys that had a little bit of college officer training. And the guy standing next to me says, are you talking to me? He said to me, I'm just hiding from the Army. It was and our company commander laughed about it. Anyway, George, real quick, the number 27, Glennis McCann's mentioned earlier, correct me if I'm wrong, that the number 27 was a spiritual number. Of course, it adds up to 9.
0: Mm-hmm.
5: Is that what she said?
0: Yep, she said that.
5: And it's interesting, George, how that correlates with what Richard said earlier about Saturn taking 27 years to go around the sun. We only take 1 year, and then you got Mars taking about 3 years, and that makes sense. You got Saturn, and Saturn causes trouble, about wherever it goes.
0: Yep.
5: Anyway, George, I mentioned this to Tom earlier a couple weeks ago. I've been trying to reconcile what I would call a disparity between the apocalyptic scenario that's in Revelation, and you go back to Genesis, the first chapter of Genesis, where the good Lord is telling us to subdue the earth. Now, to me, that's a paradox, because you've got one final scenario going on, and then you have the good Lord telling us to subdue. So who was he talking to? You know, you could make a joke about it and say the leprechauns, you know, over in Ireland, or was it the Atlanteans from 10,000 years ago, or was it us in the present day? Well, if it's us in the present day, we need AI to do the job. You know, yeah, that I'm speculating, of course. And then real quick, George, there's a plant growing in the desert of Nevada and in Arizona, some kind of a cactus plant. And some guy, not an MD, but a PhD in biochemistry, Dr. Lippman is his name. One of your guests may know the guy. He was a professor out there somewhere, maybe Arizona State someplace, Arizona. And they discovered this plant that grows out there that is immune to radiation. And in their research, they discovered this compound that's in that plant, and the acronym is NDGH. NDGA, George. Yeah, nordohydrogoretic acid. It's almost unpronounceable. But what's amazing, George, is that this compound that's in this plant makes the plant immune to radiation, of all things.
0: That's weird.
5: Yeah, yeah. And so they use this compound to extend the lifespan of rats. Lab rats, roughly 20%, whatever it was, I forget what the number exactly, but it extends the life, and similar to DMAE, a pharmacist, Ben, may have mentioned DMAE before, George. That's dimethyl amino ethanol, of all things, and that's a longevity compound.
0: What's the name of the plant? Do you know? Oh, he's gone. He flipped off. Interesting take. Jim in Delaware, welcome to the show. Go ahead, Jim.
6: 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When I heard that show about Atlantis, I didn't even know that it came from the writings of Plato.
0: Hey, sure did.
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0: Be careful about the mark of the beast. 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

0: And welcome back to Coast, George Norrie with you. Great to have you with us. Didn't Richard Serrett do a great job in get his book, pick up his book? Let's go to first-time caller Scott in Desert Hot Springs, California. Welcome to the program. Hi, Scott.
1: Hey, how you doing, George?
0: Great, my friend. How you doing?
1: I'm doing okay. It's very hot out here.
0: That's why they call it Hot Springs, right?
1: I guess so. But here's the deal. This has been, like, bugging me for the longest time. It's about this singer Meatloaf.
0: That's right. He died 4 years ago, didn't he?
1: Yeah. My friend played bass with him and a long time ago, and I got a story about him that I'm going to try to abbreviate it fast as I can for you. He came from Texas. I don't know where he came up with this cock and bull story about a football coach naming him Meatloaf. That's a lot of malarkey, I'll tell you right now. He came here poor as a church mouse, barefooted in a stolen 65 Chevy from Dallas, and he ended up in one of those head shops back in the 60s, and we invited him to our house, and we were just in a garage band, and a bass player, guitar player, I played drums, and he sang, and we're sitting around the kitchen table, and he went by the name of ML, that was his initials.
0: His real name was Marvin Lee Adey, wasn't it?
1: Yeah, it was. And everybody just called him ML, you know.

0: he didn't like the name Marvin for some unknown reason. And so we're sitting around the kitchen table, and I go, what does your initials ML stand for? And he, you know, everybody threw up a question mark. They didn't know what to say. And I said, it stands for meatloaf, because I named him after, I swear to God, a stack of Bibles, man. Yeah.
1: And he liked that. He kept it.
0: He kept it, and he went to shot up to, you know, above and beyond the stardom, you know.
1: And he took off like a rocket ship, didn't he?
0: He certainly did. He just blew everybody away, you know. He took my bass player. He took him to Saginaw, Michigan. They cut a record called Lee Michaels, the Hello, Popcorn Blizzard. It was on Magenta Records. I still got a copy of it somewhere. And he was supposed to start a band with my bass player, but he packed him in and, you know, went on and formed his own band. And my poor friend came back with his tail behind his between his legs and started a disco band. And the rest is history. And
1: he died of some heart condition, didn't he?
0: He had back trouble. Yeah, he had a bad back.
1: Yeah, but how could a bad back kill you?
0: I don't know, but he's had all kinds of health issues. He had a nervous breakdown and all this other stuff.
1: Did you like him?
0: I didn't care for if he stole my name. No, I didn't go for that. I mean, I didn't get no credit for that at all.
1: You didn't get any royalties on that.
0: I didn't get diddly squat for that, man. You know, I'm kind of like the soul singer who, when a guy cops a song and he takes it to number one, and the soul singer is like Big Mama Thornton or something like that, sitting on a bus stop and nothing, you know. That's how I feel sometimes.
1: Up until he died at the age of 74, how long did he perform?
0: He performed for the longest time. I mean, he had a nervous breakdown, and he stopped, he retired, and he went back and forth, but he was in communication with my friend, and I guess they made amends and the rest, so on and so forth. But no, he passed on, and he's got the legacy of Meatloaf.
1: That's a great story. Thanks, Scotty. Next up, John in Wisconsin. You made it through, John. Welcome back.
2: Hello, George. I want to share a brief story with my struggle with a landline. A little over 2 years ago, Tommy Danheiser called me to set up an interview with you as a guest on Coast to Coast. Relative to my blindness. And thank you for that, by the way. I was very nervous that my cell phone would fail or have static or not have a clear connection during the interview. The house I was living at the time in suburban Milwaukee previously had a landline. So I called AT&T, and it took at least 5 calls to get to somebody that knew what I was talking about. Finally, I got to somebody in technical support. The gentleman told me they were ripping all the copper lines up in suburban Milwaukee, and he was very adamant that I not get a landline. Well, I was very adamant that I wanted a landline. And to AT&T's credit, they had a landline set up in time for my interview, and it went well. Shortly after the interview, I canceled the landline. I share your struggles with your landline in St. Louis. George, landlines are a mode of communication now in our past. Thank you for taking my call, George. We love you.
1: Thank you, John. Appreciate it. Yeah, they recommended fiber optics for a plug-in phone, and I just passed on it and said, nah, I don't need it. I'll stick with my cell phone and stuff like that. We're doing a lot of interviews with people now, as you noticed, on Zoom. It's almost as if they're still in the studio with us. It's an amazing quality, as long as the internet holds up. Sometimes you've heard garble or the guest falls off. Something happened to their internet connection, but technology is something else. But AT&T said they are not going to service copper much more, and they're getting out of that. And most of the landlines are older houses with copper lines, and you're up a creek. Let's go to Dee in Virginia. Hey, Dee, welcome back.
3: Well, howdy. Thanks for taking this call, too.
1: Sure.
3: I missed a little something at the beginning from one of your reporters about people who kept, it sounded like they were summoning up a being and getting really freaked and scared.
1: Oh, yeah, the Hat Man.
3: Oh, the Hat Man, that's what he was called. Well, that's mighty scary, to say the least. And it sounds like Satan to me, from what the conclusion was at the end of that report. But, you know, I do hope that people will refrain from doing that sort of thing. But, you know, Satan and his minions have the pull of the Pied Piper. That Pied Piper, I think, is a satanic symbol all on its own. And you remember the story of the Pied Piper, right?
1: Sure, absolutely. People followed him right over the edge.
3: Creepy, though, how he stole the kids, because the people of the town wouldn't pay the Piper for getting rid of the rats. And, I mean, that was mighty creepy that the kids disappeared never to be seen again. That was one of the few kids' stories that did give me the creeps. I'll tell you that. I didn't creep out, but that one scared me because it was directly about kids all disappearing. But anyway, that's something that I would like to see completely reversed, is all these occult summonings and activities. I would so love to see people turn from that and seek out Jesus, because there's such a little bit of time for that. We are so close to the end, and he's going to rapture his church, and I'm just busting from the bottom of my heart that new people will find him, fall in love with him, and that they'll be taken home to glory and peace and love. That's what I want to see so, so much.
1: Well said, Dee. Thank you. Appreciate you being on the program. Next up, Charles in Sacramento, California, west of the Rockies. Hi, Charles. Charles, you're with us?
4: Oh, I am with you.
1: Oh, there you are. I almost hung up on you. Gotcha.
4: I'm not calling from a landline either. Boy, that last call was tough to follow up on. Dee is spot on with that.
1: She is.
4: That's a great call. So, George, I have an ask about my music, if I may, please. I have a rehearsal studio in Sacramento, California, and I've been working real hard at composition, production, and I've topped out, and I'm ready to go to another level. And so I'd kind of like to ask if there's anybody out there with a production studio that has experience making commercially viable music. I would like to be present and to see and to hear and experience how that's done, because I'm ready for it. And I have so much music in me that each and every day that goes by, it's like another song that the world's not going to hear. So that's kind of like my ask.
1: What kind of music do you play, Charles?
4: Well, George, composition is my thing. And so I can play every instrument, but I'm careful about saying that because there's different levels. So, but I'm solid on theory and piano and keyboards and guitar. But really, it comes down to singing, to be honest with you. I love to sing, you know, and I sing, of course. But the thing that sets me apart is my dreams. I dream almost weekly top 10 commercially viable stuff that is radio ready. Like, it's like I'm listening to the radio or watching a movie, or I'm at concert, and I just hear and see and experience all this wonderful music, and I want a platform to where I can get it out, and I'm ready, you know.
1: Do you have a website you want to give out?
4: Well, how about this? The number one, so it'd be the number one, Charles Parks Music @gmail.com, and there's no E in Parks. So one, Charles Parks Music @gmail.com. And boy, I'll tell you, I wouldn't be wasting anybody's time. I'm financially independent, and, you know, I'm willing to move, you know, to where the music is. So
1: what are some of your favorite songs, Charles, that you would sing?
4: Oh, geez. I was going to say Schubert's Quintet, but you don't sing that. Nat King Cole, Nature Boy is, I love that, you know, but that's kind of an older one. Isn't it? I love it. And I've never heard it on your show, but one day I will. So Nature Boy is good. I just love the singers. But the music that I hear in my dreams is commercially viable, top 10 all the way from Lennon, Petty, to Rachmaninoff, and everything in between. So, boy, I'd really like to have that experience.
1: Give me a little a cappella song. Give me something for a minute or so.
4: I don't know about a minute, but there was a boy, a very strange, enchanted boy, who wandered very far over land and sea. And then one day, he passed my way, and this he said to me, the greatest thing you'll ever learn is to love and be loved.
1: Now, do you play the music with that?
4: I can, but like I said, I focus more on composition and song production, but of course I can. You have to be able to, you know, play and sing and respect the people that do.
1: Sure.
4: So, yeah, absolutely.
1: How old are you, Charles?
4: I'm mature. I'm 56. But I'm healthy, young, willing to move, and financially independent. And like I say, and that's why I say each and every day that goes by is like another song that the world's not going to hear. It's not because I don't have time. It's because I don't have time left.
1: All right, give out your email again. Go ahead.
4: Yeah, George, you got it. 1charlesparksmusic@gmail.com. And I would like to ask you if you've ever been starstruck, because you meet so many people. If there's somebody that you're like, wow, I can see why this person is a star. Thank you, George.
1: Never starstruck. I enjoy running into people. We've run into Billy Gibbons from ZZ Top. He became a dear friend of ours. John Fogerty, of course. Met Paul Anka a couple times, John Travolta, Mel Gibson, Kiefer Sutherland. Anyway, I run into them at certain places in Los Angeles, and they're all classy, nice people. You know, I don't go crazy or go wild. I don't want to interrupt them, but they come up to me sometimes. And Kelsey Grammer, he's another great one, Russell Crowe. They're out there, but starstruck, no, I'm just myself. Eric in Indiana is with us now. Eric, welcome to the show.
5: Hello, George. How are you?
1: Okay, buddy. What's going on?
5: Well, I kind of changed my mind what I wanted to talk about tonight, but that bumper song that you played, What a Wonderful World.
1: Yeah, by Louis Armstrong.
5: Louis, that was a... You know, it's still a good song, but it sure don't fit today's world, does it?
1: It sure changed the world, hasn't it?
5: Well, I'm hoping it will. I mean, it did back then, but I don't know about nowadays, though. It's been if we had more of them kind of songs, you know, more positive songs, I guess it might change a little bit. But, you know, We come out of a good era back in our days. I'm 66, so, you know, we come out of a good era, and we didn't see this much chaos. I can't ever remember it. Can you?
1: Oh, we've had chaos. My God, you remember the 60s, the civil rights movements, the unfortunate situations that were happening then, Vietnam. Oh, my God, we went through a lot, Eric.
5: Yeah, I guess we did at that, and a death of a president.
1: It's never changed. It's never stopped.
5: Yeah. It seemed like the 70s a little better, though. But of course, you still had Vietnam going on. But
1: Bottom line is, take care of the people you care about and you love, and be happy.
5: You're right. That's right. You sure are right.
1: That's the bottom line, folks. Take care of your health. Thank you, Eric. You're one of the good guys. Met him in Indiana when I had a show out that way. He's just a super person. But take care of your health. That's, you know, one of the reasons why we do so many stories on vitamins and supplements and stuff like that. It's because I want you healthy. We've had so many of our listeners pass on over the last couple of years. The list is endless. It's just unbelievable. But we'll be back with more Open Lines in a moment on Coast to Coast AM.
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1: Why do I have to take out the garbage?
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0: News This Hour from Town Hall, I'm Ron Taylor. President Trump appears to be backing away from a commitment to give Ukraine a license to make Patriot interceptors.
1: We have not agreed to that. We're talking about it. But it's a hard thing to give away that kind of technology.
2: The president spoke with reporters at his cabinet meeting at Camp David, contradicting an offer he made on the sidelines of the NATO summit.
1: You give that technology, they can someday turn on you. You know, that is possible.
2: Trump says he discussed the topic with Ukrainian President Volodymyr Zelensky at their White House meeting on Tuesday.
1: I spoke about Patriots. I spoke to him about Tomahawks. Spoke to him about everything. I also spoke to him about, let's get this war over with.
2: Zelensky is also urging U.S. officials to help him get permission to use Elon Musk's Starlink satellites to guide drone strikes inside Russia. I'm Jennifer King.
0: It's not good news for consumers, for U.S. oil producers.
3: ExxonMobil and Chevron warn that global supplies of diesel and other refined products will likely remain tight and lead to persistently high prices in the second half of the year as the Iran war continues to cause major energy disruptions. Both companies reported large jumps in second quarter refining profits on Friday as declining fuel stockpiles combined with curtailed exports from China and refinery outages in Russia led to higher margins.
0: Correspondent Bill Alexander. Hamas has confirmed that it will disarm as a part of a deal announced by President Trump that requires Israel to end its strikes and withdraw from Gaza. It marks a potential breakthrough in the ending of the war, but implementation faces major challenges. Hamas also said that laying down their heavy weapons would require and be contingent on the creation of a Palestinian state, something Israel's current government adamantly rejects. The Justice Department moving to dismiss a criminal case charging a former Olympian with deliberately damaging the Lincoln Memorial reflecting pool. Government lawyers said in a 20-page report refiling yesterday that it should not have been taken to case.
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11: From the KTalks Route 66 Broadband Weather Center, I'm Charles Dixon. Right now here in Needles, it's 98 degrees under clear skies, dropping to around 85 overnight. Tomorrow brings sunny skies with a high near 119 and a low near 86. Up in Bullhead, currently 101 and clear, with an overnight low near 88 and sunny skies tomorrow. Highs in the 110s. Down in Lake Havasu City, 101 degrees and clear tonight. KTalks 1340 and 92.9 has been the Tri-State's talk leader for over 20 years.

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0: And welcome back to Coast, George Norrie with you. Open line time on Coast to Coast. Let's go right back to the phones. Brian in Orlando, Florida, to get us started. Hello, Brian.
1: Hi, George. Thank you for taking my call.
0: Sure thing.
1: I have a big favor to ask. I heard you mention that sometimes you run into Mel Gibson in L.A. I wonder if you wouldn't tell him my theory about the Shroud of Turin, how it was the body wasn't fully wrapped in it. It was just laid over the top.
0: Tell us your theory.
1: Oh, well, okay. At that time in the afternoon, getting into the evening on day of preparation, they didn't have a lot of time to anoint the body, and Joseph knew that the women were going to come back in a couple of days to anoint the body and do the final wrapping of the shroud. So he just laid the shroud over the top of the body to keep it covered for, you know, until the women could get there Sunday morning, Easter, well, which would become Easter Sunday.
0: Mm-hmm.
1: And I'm hoping that if you can reach Mel and let him know so he can use that in his part two, that would be wonderful, because I think he could display it properly.
0: What do you think created that pristine image? A burst of energy?
1: Oh, yes, absolutely. See, that's how I put things together. I learned about a year ago that they discovered the zinc light. When life, when the sperm fertilizes the ovum, that there's a burst of light. Well, if you can imagine of all the cells of a full-size human body bursting off like that at the moment of resurrection, that would be like a 40 billion watt of energy. And that's why they can't understand what made the image on the shroud. It's not a shadow or a burn of any sort, but it is like a shadow of radiation.
0: But you're convinced it's authentic, though, right?
1: Oh, yeah, absolutely.
0: Yeah.
1: Yeah, because what happened was, after Joseph got the body down from the cross, it was in the day. So they laid the body on the shroud, and then they pulled the top part over, because it's 14 feet long, so they put it over the top of his head. That's how the blood stains got transferred to the cloth. But then when they put it into the tomb, he realized that, with the blood drying on it like that, he didn't want the women to have to peel it like a fish. So he draped it over the top like a child's play fort, you know, couch cushions and pillows and sheets, you know, and make a little play. So he did that with the shroud. And in that flat configuration is why it's not a distorted image, like if it was wrapped around a three-dimensional object, because it never was. So the body was never really wrapped fully in the shroud. It was left for the women to take care of after they anointed the body. Anyway, if you could mention that to Mel, I don't care if I get any credit, but I'd love him to have the idea or kick it around in his head. And if he wanted to reach out to me, I'll give you information later, if it's possible to get in touch with me. But what I'm also calling about is couple weeks or months ago, Connie had a guest on that was one of the soldiers that walked up on that Rendlesham UFO crash.
0: Right.
1: Okay. Now, as soon as I heard him say that, when he took that step forward, all of a sudden he felt like he had an out-of-body experience, and he was looking at the vehicle from perspectives that were impossible for him to see from where he was standing. And I think I can explain that for him. What happened was, when the crash happened and either the vehicle put out automatic SOS or the dying occupants inside put out an SOS, and it would be a frequency that would either go dimensionally wherever they came from or by distance, you know, if it was in our universe. But that frequency took and created a whirlpool with his mind and all the other creatures in the forest that had witnessed this event and came close enough to investigate. That's why he could see from a perspective, like on the other side of the vehicle. Maybe there was a raccoon or a beaver or a bear or an owl up in the tree or a deer that had come to investigate what's going on. All their minds got into this whirlpool of frequency because the occupants inside, they're looking for help. They don't care who comes, and they don't know how to communicate with anybody yet, so they're just putting it out for anybody to pick up on their SOS to come and help. And all these animals, they don't understand each other, let alone the human, but they're all seeing things from each other's perspective through their eyes. They're looking at this thing and they're wondering, what is happening and why am I feeling or seeing this? So all the creatures around the vehicle that night, including that soldier, I believe that's what he experienced.
0: That's very astute of you. Thank you, Brian. And I'll pass that on to Connie as well. Next up, let's go to Cindy in Kingman, Arizona. Welcome to the show. Hi, Cindy.
2: Okay. Are you there? That was a little interjection.
0: I am there.
2: Oh, yeah. Anyhow, George, I had a couple quick things I wanted to say, and then I wanted to ask you about Major Ed Danes. But Cornelius, I always want to say hi because no matter if it's a serious subject, he still is, you know, upbeat. And it's always nice when he calls. And then I wanted to thank you because I called you about 3 or 4 weeks ago about the tape that you play with the driver and the little old ladies. And And sure enough, within, you know, 3 or 4 days, you played that. And that's nice and that's thoughtful of you. So I wanted to thank you. And then the other thing is one of the guests that you had on there quite often and Art Bell had was Adramid Danes. And yeah, he was one of my favorite. And it was really sad, you know, when he passed. But then I never did hear what he passed of. Did you know?
0: They never announced that he was on with me not too long before he died, and he sounded great.
2: Yeah, I remember that. But I've been infatuated with him since the first time I heard him on Art Bell. But anyhow, I just want to thank you for playing the truck drivers. I just really thought that was neat for you to remember that. And I'll go ahead and let the next caller take over.
0: You got it. Okay, Cindy, we played that for you that night, too. Will in New York, take it away, Will.
3: Hey, George, great few weeks of shows. Thank you so much, as usual. And I want to highlight a couple of them about the near-death experiences and the remote viewing.
0: Sure.
3: Partly in honor of Major Ed Danes. And then something that connects to near-death experiences with a message for Cornelius, which I think he'll appreciate, or you'll appreciate too. But something that occurred to me, so give me a chance to do that before, if I take too long, tell me. But I tell you, hearing a couple of callers tonight talk about, when you meet famous people, if they, you know, how they strike you and whatnot, reminded me that a friend of mine was at a Halloween party, a costume party just a few years ago in Los Angeles. And somebody there, they were all dressed as different celebrities. And my friend listens to the show and he saw this guy with dark hair and a mustache. And people are saying, "Who are you? Who are you?" And my friend knew right away that guy was dressed as George Norrie at the costume party. So, and that's a true story. That's a true story. Now, so many great shows the past few weeks, especially with on July 15th, and with the two ladies talking about their, you know, their near-death experiences and you know, everything that they really, you know, truly had some very believable stories about. And I really appreciate that. And then also Major Ed Danes made me think of Joe McMonagle talking about remote viewing. Mm-hmm. And that was a terrific guest. So I really recommend anybody with it's a reason to be a Coast Insider. You can go back just in the past couple of weeks and listen to these guys. Also, on July 26th, Hakeem Isler was a guest for George Knapp, and he is a terrific guest talking about remote viewing. And the thing I especially wanted to just mention with near-death experiences, you know, a classic component of it that Raymond Moody always talks about is the life review.
0: Right.
3: And I know that Cornelius has questioned, that these people talking about, anything that's related to near-death experiences or other spiritual stuff, that they don't talk about hell. But I tell you that when they talk about the life review, they say that anything that you did that was good in your life, you experience it through the other person's eyes, you know, the person who received that good thing. And anything bad or, you know, evil that you did in the life review, you experience it through, all the people that were recipients of that evil, those evil things that a person might have done. So you think about all of the terrible people through history that have done, like the Holocaust and perpetrators of all kinds of inhumanity. And if in the life review, if they're experiencing what each person that were victims of theirs, that's a hell.
0: Well, there's no question about it. Well, I got to take some other callers, but you're absolutely right about that. First time caller, Scott in New Jersey. Take it away, Scotty.
4: Hi, George. Thank you for taking my call. I'd like to return the favor from all the information I learned on your show over the past 20 some odd years I've been listening.
0: Oh, thank you.
4: I have found a triple board certified doctor who specializes in cancer, who's got a 90% success rate, over 40,000 patients. His
0: wow.
4: name is Dr. Gil Lederman. Yeah, wow.
0: Where's he based out of?
4: He's based out of Manhattan, New York, 1384 Broadway, and his phone number is 212-CHOICES. He's got a radio show that I listen to right before yours on WOR Radio every night of the week at midnight. If anybody wants to hear him, he's very interesting, almost as interesting as your show. My daughter's a cancer survivor, but not through him. She had traditional chemotherapy and radiation, and this was 19 years ago, and now I'm a grandfather.
0: That's
4: but
0: great.
4: I have been trying to find a doctor like this Dr. Gil Lederman for years because my daughter suffered consequences both from the chemo and the radiation treatments, and I don't want anybody else to suffer through going through traditional therapies when this doctor exists. He's been in the field for like 30 plus years. His son is in the field, works with him, and his brother is in the same field and works with him in Manhattan. So I'm just trying to save lives of guests that have left this earth, like Nick Pope and other guests of yours who have had cancer, and anybody in the audience who knows anybody with cancer, they might want to relate their attention to this Dr. Gil Lederman and maybe listen to his show, maybe call him and get their help, much needed help, to survive cancer.
0: How's your daughter doing now?
4: She's doing great. I've got two grandchildren that I see all the time and love and have fun with. And if she ever has cancer again, she's going to see Dr. Gil Lederman.
0: But she beat it. That's the good part about it. That's fantastic. Thanks, Scotty. Tony in Maryland, take it away. Hi, Tony.
5: Hey, George. How you doing?
0: Great.
5: Sea Crane Radio, real quick, I heard a commercial during the break, and I remember, brought up a memory that years ago, I sent one of those radios to my dad in Puerto Rico, and during Hurricane Maria, he was out of power for 6 months, and that radio was a lifeline to him.
0: Well, that's great.
5: Yep. Real quick, I wanted to tell a story, and hopefully I can get your opinion as to what happened to me. This was 1994. I was a teenager. I grew up spoiled and rich, not financially, but with a lot of love and security. Mm-hmm. And out of nowhere, my parents separated and divorced. So I move in with my dad. We're living in an apartment. And one night I get woken up around 3 a.m. and there's a radio broadcast. I always slept with the radio next to me. And the radio broadcast was saying something a little bit scary. It was saying teenagers from a certain age, 13 to 18, have the highest risk for suicide. The problem was that the radio wasn't on. The broadcast was coming through. Happened to be 3 a.m.
0: Weird.
5: Yeah, very weird. So I grew up in church, and I was laying in bed face down, and I prayed immediately. I said, Lord, send down your angels to protect me. So as soon as I said that, George, something sunk me into the bed. Just this overwhelming power just held me down. My ears popped like if you're going in an airplane or a mountain or something like that.
0: Mm-hmm.
5: I heard a rushing noise. I heard a whole bunch of static. I didn't see anything. I tried to yell out to my dad because he was in the room next door. And nothing came out. And my voice was like dry. Nothing would come out. This lasted for a couple minutes, and then it went away. And it's never happened before, but I've always had that question. What happened? What was in that room that day, you know, that night?
0: And why? And it sounded like you had a little bit of sleep paralysis on you, but strange things happen at night, that's for sure. I'm glad you're okay. Let's go to Aaron in Found Valley, California. Aaron, go for it.
6: Hey, George, thank you. Hope you're having a great night.
0: I sure am.
6: I would never say that we never went to the moon. I wouldn't want to be punched in the face by Buzz Aldrin. I saw the SpaceX trail launch tonight, earlier on Friday evening. A guest at our restaurant said that you could see the second stage separation firing. And I was thinking, do you think when we get there, you know, that when we got there 50 years ago on the moon, that we were warned off, as it has been stated, with Neil Armstrong reportedly stating that there were saucers parked on the edge of the crater observing them. And then radio transmissions went silent. You know, five microphones. Thanks, George, for everything that you do.
0: Okay, Aaron. I don't think we were warned off. I don't think so. They may have seen something strange on the moon, but I don't think we were told not to go back or anything like that or warned. I think the ETs would have helped us, and they want to see our progression and how quickly we advance. Let's go to Adam in Mississippi real fast. Adam, go for it.
7: Hey, George, it's just you and me. So your guest, Scotty Hollis, mentions Aaron Rodgers, and I feel like the guy could really win a Super Bowl before he retires. You know, on regards to PlayStation, they're ending their physical game copies as per the AT&T ending their copper wiring in a different route. And, you know, in the YouTube ad apocalypse, you know, that event cut millions of Americans off from Google AdSense, and that's what I believe created TikTok. And on regards to Elvis Presley's death, I think it was 1 month and 4 days later that he died after it was released on July 12th. 1977 to August 16th.
0: Strange case to be sure. 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

0: When discussing angels, guides, loved ones in the spiritual realm, you must include the direct voice medium, the late Hans Christian King, who passed away 7 years ago. We honor him tonight.
1: I want to hear that voice. Hi, Hans.
2: There you are.
1: There you are. How have you been?
2: I've been absolutely wonderful. Thank you for asking.
1: It's always great to hear your voice. My gosh.
2: Thank you. It's been a while.
1: Oh, my God. It has. I remember we had lunch. Yeah. Then I think you were on the show back in February of 2012. And then you joined the other side for a while and then came back from the spirit world or something.
2: I just needed a vacation.
1: Well, it's good.
2: Good to hear your voice, my friend. Of course, I can hear you all the time. I can hear you every night.
1: That's right. Where are you living these days?
2: Well, believe it or not, I'm still in Asheville for half the year, and I'm in Mexico for the other half.
1: Oh, you are? Wow.
2: Yeah, I'll be leaving out of here. Well, I've had a home there now for 19 years. So
1: are you going to crawl over a wall when you come back, or what?
2: I don't think so.
1: Oh, boy. Hans, I got to tell you, so much going on in this country over the years that we've last talked, but your new work, Guided, is fantastic. And I got it in two forms. I got it in the hardcover and the
2: I think we sent
1: paperback.
2: You the galley, and then we sent you the paperback.
1: Yeah, we got both of them, so that's cool. And people
2: I'm very
1: have been
2: proud of it. It's probably one of the finest things that I've ever been able to bring forward from spirit to the public, and it's just, I think it's beautifully created, and I'm very, very proud of it. It took us 10 years.
1: Well, what was so amazing is I really didn't realize 60 years you've been doing this. Wow.
2: Yeah.
1: Michael,
2: yeah,
1: what were you?
2: I've been doing it since I was 12.
1: I was going to say, what were you, 10 years old when you started?
2: Just about 12. Yeah, and I'll be 74 on my next birthday.
1: How did this all happen for you?
2: You know, people always ask me that. It's a wonderful question, and my answer is I didn't know it wasn't. I always had it. I thought everybody had the same thing that I did. I didn't realize that I was not better then, but, you know, a little unique. And so I would talk to the spirit, and then, you know, they would say, tell so-and-so this or tell so-and-so that. I think when I really knew that spirit got their attention is when they told me one Christmas where my parents had hidden all the presents in the neighbor's garage. And I said, I know where those presents are. They're in so-and-so's garage. And he happened to be a policeman, is our next door. And they said, how could he know that? Well, I didn't, you see. I was told that. I myself can do nothing. I listen and I give the information out to the spirit, and that's what this book has enabled me to do. You know, this is 60 years accumulation of teachings and truths.
1: Are the same spirits that were with you then still with you now?
2: Absolutely. Now, it's a very good question. Because, George, what they do from time to time, based on who the client is, some are gifted a little better with working with this kind of a situation or

0: that kind of a situation. Most often they join together in giving a statement to someone with all of their intentions to bring everything into it. One particular guy, Sebastian, is my main guide. I've had him since I was 3 years of age. And they really have a contingency and a plan for everything in your life because they have the other half of your blueprint. You know, they have a copy in the spirit, and you have your copy, which was stapled to your behind when you were born.
1: Can we move and alter these events in our lives based on what spirits would tell us?
0: One of the great gifts that the universe gives us is free will. And while the lessons remain the same, George, how you go about getting there can be altered to suit any way that you want. And spirit will help you if you say, no, I really like doing it this way. Even though they may have had it planned this way, they will go over here and listen to you and do it your way. And, you know, in case you fall on your face, they have that contingency plan to come along and bail you out of that. But, yeah, you can, you know, if people always say, well, can you change your dharma? Well, one of the things you do with changing your dharma is be conscious of everything that comes out of your mouth. Be conscious of how you treat other people because you're literally compounding your dharma. You're not careful.
1: Well, and we are at a time period right now, Hans. It's worse, I think, than what it was 5 years ago when we last talked, and even before that.
0: I absolutely agree with you. I absolutely agree with you. I'm utterly amazed. I'm not going to get into politics. I don't do that. But I am utterly amazed at what is happening to certain parts of the world.
1: I mean, you look at the big picture. So what is the big picture for us?
0: Well,
1: over the next 5 or 10 years.
0: All right. I hope everybody can hear this. This sounds kind of corny, but it's true. You cannot shine the dark and the light. The light will always prevail, even though it may get pitch black. The light will pierce the dark always. It always has. It always will. But man's inhumanity to his fellow man is shocking. That's the only... You know, the only thing I can say is when you live outside of this country, you see how, when you look back and you watch the news and you look back, you see how divided the country is, how angry people are. And it will change. That's a guaranteed fact. It will change.
1: For the better.
0: Oh, absolutely.
1: That's
0: George,
1: good.
0: Absolutely. Because if I thought that this is what there was, I'd have been out of here years ago. I know better.
1: We're coming up to a season, the Christmas time, which one of my favorite times. And I always remember, Hans, the book, It's a Wonderful, the movie, It's a Wonderful Life,
0: by
1: Jimmy Stewart. And there were so many messages in that movie. If you really looked at the movie.
0: Right. Very subtle, some of them.
1: Yep. And it reminds me a lot about you and your teachings, because... You know, you have preached, and I don't mean in a ministerial role, but you have preached the goodness of humanity,
0: yes.
1: I think, as long as I've known you, and I got to believe way before that. Am I right?
0: Yes. I believe in the goodness of humanity because I know that each one of us is a representative of the Great Spirit. Each one of us are just... I like to say we're just baby angels having a human experience. I'm sure you've heard put in different ways. But we're just baby angels having a human experience so that we, our source, our resource, which is part of what this book is about, tells us how to go back and connect with that resource and learn that we're not alone. But the media, and George, I'm going to get myself in trouble here, but I think social media needs to be redirected towards a lot more good than what it is doing to them.
1: Oh, I think you're right. Absolutely.
0: Especially the children. Yeah. I'm very concerned for the children, to be very honest with you. I'm going to be doing a book for children down the road here. I have to say, give a shout-out to Simon & Schuster. They have absolutely been wonderful to me.
1: Good publishers.
0: They are just absolute angels for me, and I'm very grateful for all they have done.
1: And speaking of angels, are spirit guides angels, or is that something else?
0: No. Angels... you know, the good book says that God will send the angels to take charge over you. You know, so there's angels in England where I found out exactly who I was and what I did. They're called guides. Okay. I have what's called in English controls. Controls are the guides that help me to help the others. One thing I'd like everybody to know that no matter how dark it looks, they have an avenue out of it. No matter what it looks like, I don't care what it looks like, there is a way that you can bring yourself back into your own light, reconnect with your own source. Because we've lost our connection, George. I'm sure you believe that. We've lost our connection to source. And what the book is about, what my life has been about, is reminding people who they really are. See, I learned a long time ago from Spirit that who someone was and their behavior are entirely two different things.
1: Well, I think we've also lost our way.
0: We have. We've absolutely lost our way. We've gotten so far away from truth, so far away from kindness, from generosity of heart, generosity of spirit. You know, when I travel and I go to other countries, I see what we would consider the poorest of the poor. They're always smiling, George.
1: Yeah.
0: They're always smiling. They're always happy. How are you, Mr. King, today? These people don't have 25 cents. But that's not where their happiness comes from.
1: They're happy inside.
0: They're happy inside, and that's what I'm talking about. Returning people to their source will make an enormous difference. As you know, I've seen over 60,000 people, George, in one-hour sessions, half-hour sessions, 60,000. And I have watched the consistency that the truth of Spiritism has in their life. Their fears disappear. Their anger disappears. When they understand that they're not here by accident, but by design, and what the heck is the design? Well, that's part of my work. We show you what the design is for you, and that's what the book is about, so we can reach more people and help explain it to them.
1: As a direct voice medium, do you also get a lot of spirits coming to you saying, I need to get this word out? I need people to understand this?
0: Absolutely.
1: How does that happen?
0: I have a certain channel that I go to, and I leave myself available for where they may be coming from. So I don't just work daily with individuals. I also work with world events. And so the spirit comes to me and tells me, I mean, I'm just one of many. I'm sure you're one of the same as I am. And they come to you and they say, you know, this is important to us. See if you can add a positive voice to this or add a positive voice. As I remember when they were tearing down the Berlin Wall, Spirit was very involved with that. Mm-hmm. I think I talked to you at lunch about that.
1: Right.
0: And so... That's why I think your show does such an incredible job. It's because it shines many lights on one subject. So if somebody doesn't look at it this way, they might look at it that way. And so you bring these different people and authors and professionals on board to help people to see what can be. I am not a conspiracy theorist. I have friends that are, and I love them to pieces, but I'm personally not. I believe, from working with Spirit this long, that the master plan is so huge that the light governs the master plan. Therefore, we cannot fail. But our mind chatter, I'll be known when I pass over one of these days, not hopefully not too soon, but when I pass over, I will be known for discussing the mind chatter. I said on a show, Georgia, you know, 3 or 4 years ago, a TV show, they asked me what I thought the most destructive force in the universe is. So I said human mind chatter.
1: Oh, there's no doubt. Yeah.
0: And when we learn to control human mind chatter, we learn to control anger, hatred, greed, and open ourselves up to all the possibilities that are there for humanity.
1: What?
0: We are basically a good people.
1: Why do you think the hatred and everything that's going on right now has magnified itself so much since 5-10 years ago?
0: There is a huge dividing line between, and I've said this now for at least 5 years, if we don't get the inequality in income, in health care, in care period, if we don't get that adjusted to down from where the top 1 or 10%, whatever, is raking in all the money and the middle class is getting nothing and the poor people are getting even less, then at some point you're going to have anger. That anger will lead to some kind of a revolution, and I think that's exactly what you see happening now.
1: I call it this divide between the haves and the have-nots.
0: Absolutely, George, absolutely. And it has brought down other great empires. We need to be aware, and we need to be careful.
1: Say what you will about Saudi Arabia, and boy, there's lots of things
0: to
1: say.
0: There's a lot to say.
1: They at least know the secret to keep their little kingdom going and keep the sheikhs of Saudi Arabia, the Al Sauds, in power, because they do distribute a lot of the wealth to the people of Saudi Arabia.
0: The same in Abu Dhabi
1: and
0: the United Arab Emirates. They take the wealth and they share it with their people.
1: Call it buying them off, whatever you want to call it.
0: I don't care what it is, but it raises the quality, George, of the human beings in the kingdoms. We don't do that here. We let...
1: I think in Alaska...
0: Yeah. Well,
1: they,
0: Alaska shares its oil revenue.
1: That's right. Isn't that amazing?
0: Yeah. They cut a check for every legal resident of the state of
1: Alaska.
0: Alaska, thank you.
1: We should do that here as a nation.
0: We have the money to do it. It's not that we don't have the money. We have the money. And but I have been a big champion of social injustice. I think injustice, allowing poor people to exist in our nation at 40-some million is unexplainable to the rest of the world. We can't explain ourselves.
1: And they're homeless.
0: I was taking a taxi ride the other day to the airport in Cancun, and the taxi driver, a fellow by the name of Jose, he said to me, "Can I ask you, sir, a question?"
1: And he was Mexican?
0: He was Mexican. He was driving the taxi. And he says, "Why are the people in your country so afraid of everything?" He said, "For heaven's sakes, who's coming to get you?" He said, "I was visiting in your country," he said, "with my wife and daughter." He said, "We took her to Disneyland."

For Dan Galante, Tom Danheiser, Adam Thompson, Lex Lonehood, Sean Ladasore, Alec Fernandez, Sue Tricus, George Knapp, Tim Banal, and Richard Serrett, Lisa Garr, I'm George Norrie, somewhere out there on Coast to Coast AM. We'll see you on our next edition. Until then, be safe, everyone.

0: my advice for anybody looking at GCU is look hard, but you probably won't have to look too hard. Seeing all three of my girls go to school together, it's such a rich, cool experience for us parents. We weren't sad to drop them off. 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
10: News this hour from Town Hall. I'm Ron Taylor. President Trump was asked about a scrapped $1.7 billion fund he wants that raised red flags among some Republicans.
11: The fund is for allies of the president who feel they have been wronged by the Justice Department, mostly people involved in the 2021 Capitol riot. At his cabinet meeting, the president said,
12: "Right is dead."
11: The president says families have been ruined. Some people committed suicide.
12: People that were very successful that wanted to go to a rally or an event and ended up spending the rest of their lives in horror.
11: John Cornyn of Texas and Tom Tillis of North Carolina, both on the Senate Judiciary Committee, say they won't support Todd Blanche's nomination for Attorney General until they see a promise in writing the anti-weaponization fund is indeed dead.
10: Correspondent Ed Donahue. A pilot survives a military jet crash in California.
13: The U.S. Marine Corps says a pilot is in stable condition after ejecting from a military jet that crashed near Miramar Air Base near San Diego. The F-35B stealth fighter went down in a field. Video showed a plume of black smoke surrounded by flame-retardant foam, along with military vehicles and firefighters at the scene spraying down the smoking wreckage. Wade Lott says he saw the crash from his truck as he drove to work at a local concrete company. Lott says he saw two jets descending toward the runway and the flame without incident, but the second jet began slowing down almost as if it were trying to hover. Lott says the pilot ejected and the parachute deployed just in time as the jet plowed into the runway right next to another plane.
10: Correspondent Jennifer King reporting. A crisis at the border in Ceuta, which is a Spanish territory in North Africa, led to unsubstantiated claims about Spain's migration policies. Local officials now say around 60,000 migrants have entered Ceuta from Morocco in the past 24 hours. At least 67 migrants have died. News and analysis at townhall.com.
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20: From the K-Talks Route 66 Broadband Weather Center, I'm Charles Dixon. Right now here in Needles, it's 96 degrees under clear skies, with an overnight low around 85. Tomorrow looks sunny with a high near 118 and a low around 89. Up in Bullhead City, it's currently 100 degrees and clear, dropping to around 88 degrees overnight. Down in Lake Havasu City, it's 99 degrees under clear skies tonight, with sunshine tomorrow and a high near 110. News and weather at the top of every hour on K-Talks 1340 and 92.9.
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0: From the heartland of America and the gateway to the West, good morning, good evening, wherever you may be, across the nation, around the world. I'm George Norrie, and this is Coast to Coast AM. Later tonight, those open lines. Here's what's happening. Kuwait's defense ministry has announced that Kuwait destroyed multiple Iranian drones over Kuwait airspace, adding that the Iranian attack damaged vital and military facilities there. The attacks caused material damage from the fall of shrapnel. No human casualties reported. The Post also added that the Army was taking all necessary measures to protect the sovereignty of the homeland, preserve its security and stability in coordination with the competent authorities, in a matter that preserves the safety of citizens and residents. It's still going on. Some scientists believe that it's the weights and exercise that are the most important thing for your aging muscles. But if you're merely eating more protein, it will likely be making your health worse. Listen to this. Research carried out by Professor Dudley Lammy, a world-leading expert on the subject from the University of Wisconsin-Madison, has found that a high-protein diet without any exercise leads to insulin resistance and accumulating more body fat in just over 4 months, even if you're consuming the same number of calories. So be careful there. The Hatman sightings refer to global reports of a tall, shadowy figure wearing a wide-brimmed hat or fedora. Sightings are most commonly linked to sleep paralysis, intense stress, and internet-driven folklore. Heidi Hollis, our expert on the shadow people and Hatman, is with us. Heidi, you coined the phrase Hatman. How did you find them?
1: Sure did. Well, more like they found me, George. How are you doing this evening?
0: I'm good.
1: Yeah, unfortunately. I originally thought that he was another type of shadow being, but I was absolutely wrong in thinking that because he could step out of the shadows and you could see a lot of detail. I don't know why a lot of people seem to think that he has no facial features, but he absolutely does. If he wants to let you see his smile, you will regret it. But you could absolutely see a lot of detail if he's clean shaven. He has a goatee. Some people see his eyes completely black. Others will see them glowing red. He's a horrific sight to see, but I don't know why. Also, people seem to judge that he's mainly seen during sleep paralysis. I'd say it's a 50-50 that I get people who just so happen to have seen him walking by trying to focus on somebody else. I've had people who are very ill who wake up to seeing him. People that are arguing all of a sudden, they don't know why they're so stressed and he shows up. Just before a car accident, he shows up. I'm in the medical field. I've had a lot of patients who claim to have seen him. And then sadly, George, tends to be that they're about to pass. And it's horrible. I'm like, people are like, well, who is he?
0: Does he hurt people, Heidi?
1: Unfortunately, yes. He's been known to kick, bite, scratch. I had a gentleman who wrote me, I just never get over this one. He's like, he threw me across the street into a bunch of garbage cans. The neighbors came out, thought I was having a regular fight, and then saw what he was doing to me, lifting me up in the air, and they ran back in the house. Nobody was helping him. He's like, I was fighting for my life. So yeah, absolutely. He'll trip you. He'll push you. He'll unfortunately do a lot of worse things. He loves to reach into people's chests and crush their heart and yank out their souls. And here we've got people trying to conjure him, George. I don't know what the problem is. It's nothing you'll ever, ever wish to see if you ever do see him. And he's hard to get rid of. I mean, once you've opened up that door, it's just a horrific thing. And how I got to the conclusion of exactly what he was I was getting hundreds, and I've now gotten thousands of emails from around the globe of people asking me, who is he? And then they'd answer their own question with, he's the devil, isn't he? And he started introducing himself as the devil. I don't know. If it walks like the devil, talks like the devil, claims to be the devil, George, I think it's the devil.
0: Might be. And do they all claim to see the same thing?
1: He does change it up a little bit. Sometimes he doesn't have a hat. Sometimes he has a top hat. Sometimes he's got pinstripes. Sometimes he's got a cape versus a trench coat. So it does change up a bit. But it's always the same feel, the same vibe. Like, people feel at risk. But I've had, you know, just a few percentages of people out there saying, well, he felt like a protector. He felt like my guardian. And I'm like, I don't want a guardian that looks anything like a glowing red-eyed man with horrible shark-like teeth, grinning far ear to ear. No, thank you. If that's what you call a protector, I'll bail on that. You know, George, I don't get it. But I'm extremely upset at the patterns going on out there and the people that just want to see and experience something, so they're willing to risk exposing themselves to this guy. It's not a guy. This is something really deep and ancient. I mean, Aaron Rodgers, the quarterback for Green Bay Packers, he mm-hmm. tried ayahuasca and then he started experiencing him. It wasn't fun. You know, this is something that a lot of people are experiencing. They try different things and then they've got a major problem and they're contacting me. And seek some Jesus is what I always say, George.
0: All right. Well, stay safe out there. Thanks, Heidi. More space debris is raining down on Earth than ever before. One effect of the frenetic race among governments and companies like SpaceX to reign over the skies. Last year, the U.S. Space Force issued alerts for nearly 820 objects entering the Earth's atmosphere. The government issued alerts for 110 objects a decade ago. How about that? And there's Kevin Randall with his weekly report on what else is going on in the skies. Hi, Kev. What's up?
2: Hi, George. You know, the latest Aero report has been released, and it has a cutoff date of May 30th, 2025, which means any sightings made after that date are not included in this report. The executive summary tells us that Aero received 319 reports, and of those, 284 were made in the reporting period, and there were 35 reports from outside the same period. Aero resolved 114 of those 319 sightings. They also claimed that Aero resolved 256 cases that had been reported in the previous period, and they noted that all the resolved cases were attributed to terrestrial sources. And overall, Aero has received 1,870 reports since the beginning of their investigations. In the latest report period, Aero did not find any claims of injury, and they did not receive any reports indicating flight safety issues. And I think that's an important point. In a statement that interests me, they wrote that Aero had, and I quote, two UAP reports described electronic or avionic interference as attributable to UAP in the proximity of an operational aircraft. Aero has not yet rendered a determination on whether and to what extent the reported effects are attributable to UAP, unquote. The reports mentioned that none of the Aero's cases originated from space-based sensors. 42 of the cases came from civilian pilots and two from ground-based U.S. Space Command sensors. And they indicated those two cases were caused by flaring, which is sunlight reflecting off satellites in orbit, causing an orb-like object to be seen from the ground. Aero received information of a USO from naval ships operating off the coast of Florida. And I quote again, the report described approximately 100 airborne UAP and two likely uncrewed surface systems, end quote. And they are actively investigating those incidents. As you would expect, Aero resolved many of the cases as misidentifications of mundane objects, including balloons, satellite flaring, reflective party balloons, and large research balloons. In a comment that caught my attention, Aero reported, and I quote, to date, no evidence suggests a government, U.S. government, or a primary private entity has ever captured or exploited UAP derived materials, end quote. Now, this statement seems to cover the history of UFOs and later UAP research, and it ignores a body of testimony and limited documentation that suggests such things have happened in the past. And while it is certainly true that no reports of crashed retrieval materials have made it to Aero, that doesn't mean there haven't been such cases and such incidents. They note to date, Aero has not received a UAP report in which a reporter describes sustaining adverse health effects associated with their experiences. And while this might be true, it is also ignores reports from Rendlesham Forest simply because the sightings occurred in 1980. John Burroughs, as I'm sure you remember, is listed as 100% disabled due to his encounter with a UAP. And finally, I'll note there were two reports of EM interference with aircraft operations, but they are unsure if the observed UAP was responsible. Len Stringfield reported that the engines of an aircraft in which he was riding began to sputter and fail at the approach of three objects. When those objects moved away, the engines began to operate normally. And granted, this happened in 1945, but it establishes the precedence for such reports. And Mark Rodiker's massive 1985 study on vehicle interference during UFO sightings established that that aspect of the phenomenon is real and something that demands further research. But since his report was published before Arrow was created, much of that data has been ignored as well. And that's what I got for tonight, George.
0: All right, my friend, we'll talk to you next week. Kevin Randall with his weekly UFO report. Up next, Tales from the Rock and Roll Twilight Zone with Richard Serrett. Who's that name? Well, we'll remind you when we come right back on Coast to Coast AM.
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0: And welcome back to Coast, George Norrie with you. This is a fun evening for us. Richard Serrett with us has served as a regular guest host on our program, Coast to Coast, for the last 12 years. He's a veteran broadcaster, loves to explore the strange, mysterious, and the unexplained. That's why we picked him. His podcast is called Richard Serrett's Strange Planet, and he has appeared on television programs including Weird or What with William Shatner, National Park Mysteries, and Freak Encounters. And tonight we're going to talk with Richard about his latest book called Tales from the Rock and Roll Twilight Zone. Richard, this is an honor. Welcome back.
1: Oh, George, the honor is all mine. What a thrill to be on with you on this side of the microphone. This is a new muscle for me. I'm usually the one asking questions, so this is entirely new territory for me.
0: Can you believe you've been doing our program for 12 years already?
1: It has flown by, but I, as I tell everybody, I am so blessed to be part of the Coast family with the legacy, and it's such an amazing platform and such an amazing audience. I've loved every minute of it.
0: I've been reading your book, Tales from the Rock and Roll Twilight Zone, and I'm in one of the chapters, and I see the part where I introduced you at my live event in Toronto. You had a kick doing that.
1: I did. I was so thrilled when I was sitting in the audience and you called out to me and acknowledged me in the audience. What a thrill that was, and what an honor.
0: Well, it's great to be with you. Tell us a little bit about Tales from the Rock and Roll Twilight Zone. I didn't know you were that interested in music. You're a pro at this.
1: Oh, I grew up in the 70s, and I practically lived in my parents' basement listening to records, the Beatles, the Rolling Stones, Jimi Hendrix, the Doors, Elvis. But from the beginning, I realized the stories surrounding these artists fascinated me just as much or more maybe even than the music itself. You know, I kept wondering, why did so many of these artists die young, and why were so many of the deaths surrounded by contradictions, and why did these larger-than-life figures seem to attract conspiracy theories and ghost stories and curses and premonitions and strange coincidences? And I'd buy every magazine I could find. I'd clip newspaper articles. I'd read the unauthorized biographies, looking for details, you know, that didn't fit the official narrative. And I became fascinated by what I call the what-ifs. And it culminated in 2018 with a podcast called the podcast was called The Rock and Roll Twilight Zone. And here we are 8 years later, and I decided to turn 16 of the 40 episodes into 16 chapters in this book.
0: There was a rock and roll station in Detroit called WKNR at the time, since changed its call letters. And I do believe that may have been one of the first stations in the country to break the story that Paul McCartney was dead, that rumor. And you've looked at that. Tell me about that.
1: Well, this is a bit of a spoiler alert, and I don't mind giving it away. I don't believe that Paul McCartney died in a car crash in 1966 and was replaced by a double. Because for me, in order to believe that, you'd have to believe, first of all, that the executives at EMI Records or the surviving Beatles or George Martin or whoever was behind this had to have, first of all, found someone who looked almost exactly like Paul McCartney. Secondly, they would have had to find someone who also played left-handed bass, which is a bit of a rarity. Mm-hmm. And thirdly, and perhaps most importantly, George, they would have had to have found someone arguably even more talented than the real Paul McCartney, because if you look at the body of work, pre-1966, of course, Paul McCartney, the one who supposedly died, wrote one of the greatest pop songs of all time, Yesterday. It's been covered by, I think, more artists than any other song in music history. So that was the original Paul. But the one who replaced him arguably was more talented. He composed Hey Jude and Let It Be and The Long and Winding Road, and then went on, you know, to perform in his own band called Wings, and then he had his solo career. So although I don't believe the legend is true, what fascinated me is how this legend took root, and all of the clues, that these breadcrumbs that are in the music, on the album covers, those are real. The question is, you know, who put them there and why? But to me, again, what's fascinating is how in, you know, decades before the internet, decades before social media, we're talking almost 60 years ago, this myth, this legend took root and spread like wildfire. It started with a phone call to Russ Gibb, another Detroit DJ back in 1969. You remember Russ Gibb.
0: Mm-hmm.
1: And somebody, some kid, a student in Davenport, Iowa, writing for the school newspaper, was talking about all these clues that he'd rounded up and put together that McCartney had died on November the 9th in 1966 in a crash. And he started to relate all these clues when he called into the radio station. And Russ Gibb had never heard any of this. And it just kind of took off from there. Then we go to WABC New York, and Roby Young, the great DJ Roby Young, suspended his music format because the phone lines into the studio were being, there was just a deluge of calls. People were saying, well, what about this clue? What about that clue? You know, Paul McCartney died. You can see, on Abbey Road, he's walking barefoot across Abbey Road. Well, who's in bare feet? Someone you put in a casket. You never bury them in their shoes. John Lennon is dressed like a priest. Ringo Starr is the mourner. George Harrison is the undertaker. They're telling us that Paul is dead. Roby Young was so blown away by this, he suspended the music format for the night, and he ended up getting fired for doing that.
2: Wow.
1: And then here we are 60 years later, and there are still people who believe that Paul McCartney was replaced by a body double. To me, it's fascinating. But as I say, the clues are there. They're real.
0: I always have believed that it was a great marketing technique by the Beatles to get more people interested in their music.
1: That is, I think, perhaps one of the most probable explanations. The Beatles were real cut-ups. They were comedians. They grew up watching The Goons, and they loved comedians like Peter Cook and Peter Sellers. And, maybe they were just having a great laugh about this. And also, you had millions of young people buying records, listening for the clues, playing playing Strawberry Fields backwards to see if they could hear John Lennon say, "I buried Paul, I buried Paul." But there is another possible explanation that I propose in the book, and that this was a part of a giant psyop, a psychological operation. Imagine, sitting back and watching millions of people tripping over themselves, trying to find clues, listening to music backwards, taking a magnifying glass and poring over Sgt. Pepper's the album cover, or Abbey Road, or Magical Mystery Tour, looking for clues. And if that was a psyop, it was successful. I mean, if they can do that, maybe an intelligence organization, if they can get millions of people looking for clues, what else can they make us do? So it's either it was a clever marketing escapade, or it was an elaborate psyop. And I'm open, to either one. But I think the idea of a psyop, I think, has a lot of credibility as well.
0: Well, and as you said, this is way before social media, and people were talking about it like crazy. We'll talk more with our friend Richard Serrett in just a moment on Coast to Coast. Next hour, we'll take calls with him. And don't forget, on open line night, if you're lucky enough to get in twice, you're eligible to call the guest and open lines later in the show. But we're talking about his book, Tales from the Rock and Roll Twilight Zone. I'm George Norrie, and we'll be back in a moment on Coast to Coast AM.
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6: 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As crowded as Highway 95 is now, with a road widening project, every equipment, every dump truck coming in, all the material in and out, wouldn't that be a recipe for disaster?
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1: We'll take your calls next hour with Richard Serrett. 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

0: I've driven a limo for 11 years. 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Then I fell and jarred my neck really bad. I could not drive or lift anything for months. When I heard Dr. Wallach on Coast to Coast AM with George Norrie, everything he said made sense. 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I started sleeping through the night. 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

0: And welcome back, George Norrie, along with our friend Richard Serra, talking about his book, Tales from the Rock and Roll Twilight Zone. The foreword to his book is written by our friend Jim Harold from Campfire Stories, by the way. Richard, there's a song that the real Paul McCartney, who's now 84 years old, refuses to sing, and it was John Lennon's Imagine because he wants to continue to pay homage to John. He won't sing it. Have you heard that story?
1: No, I wasn't aware of that. So he won't sing it because he just thinks that's there's only one person that can sing that, and that's John Lennon, I guess.
0: It's John Lennon's song, that's right.
1: Yeah, absolutely it is.
0: It's a pretty good honor for him. Our senior producer, Tom Danheiser, is a big Led Zeppelin fan. You've looked into Jimmy Page's fascination with Aleister Crowley.
1: Oh, indeed. Jimmy Page wasn't just casually interested in Aleister Crowley. I mean, he became one of the world's largest private collectors of Crowley artifacts, books, manuscripts, paintings, ritual objects. He even opened an occult bookstore in London called the Equinox, and which contained all of Crowley's books and et cetera. But then the prized possession for Jimmy Page is when he purchased Aleister Crowley's house on the shores of Loch Ness, Boleskine House. And this was not just any ordinary country estate. It was the place where Crowley had attempted the infamous Abramelin ritual or Abramelin operation. And according to occult tradition, that ritual involves summoning and eventually dismissing dangerous spiritual entities before establishing contact with one's holy guardian angel. Now, he wouldn't refer to them as demons, but I'm an Orthodox Christian. I would refer to these entities as demons. So the story goes that Crowley abandoned this ritual before properly closing it. In other words, he didn't properly bind these entities once they came through the portal. And he got called off to Paris and left the house. And as I say, he didn't bind these spirits. And so he sort of left this door open. Now, Jimmy Page spent surprisingly little time at Boleskine House when he bought it. Mm-hmm. But strange stories started to happen. Visitors reported oppressive atmosphere.

0: fears, unexplained sounds, odd accidents. And, you know, whether you believe any of that is another matter. But now look at what happened around Led Zeppelin. Robert Plant and his wife nearly die in a horrific car crash in Greece. And then, tragically, their young son, Carrick, dies unexpectedly.
1: Oh my God.
0: John Bonham drinks himself to death. Jimmy Page becomes addicted to heroin. Kenneth Anger publicly claims to have cursed him. The band collapses. Now, am I saying that Crowley cursed Led Zeppelin? No. But you look at fame, drugs, alcohol, exhaustion. You know, those things explain a great deal. But here's what I find interesting. Jimmy Page wasn't simply fascinated by dark symbolism. He immersed himself in it. He surrounded himself with it. He collected it. He lived inside it. And I think if history teaches us something, it's if you spend enough time knocking on certain doors, eventually something might answer.
1: You're right about that. And one of the fascinating aspects of all of this was the death of Elvis Presley in 1977. Died at the age of 42. You think something sinister might have happened there, don't you?
0: I think it is quite likely. You know, it's interesting. His autopsy was sealed by his family in 1977. It is for 50 years. Well, the 50th anniversary is next year, 2027. So it'll be interesting to see what mysteries are still in that autopsy. But here's the interesting thing. When he died and he was found face down in the shag carpeting of his bathroom on the second floor of Graceland in Memphis, there was a rush to judgment. The medical examiner for Shelby County, where Memphis is located, ruled almost immediately that Elvis had died of a heart attack. And this was before receiving any of the toxicology reports there were three separate toxicology reports. Two of them reported that there were only therapeutic levels of prescribed medication in Elvis, in his body, in his blood. Therapeutic levels. And he was on a number of prescribed medications. He had insomnia, he had constipation, he had glaucoma. So there's no question that Elvis took a lot of prescribed drugs. But nothing there that would explain his death. The third toxicology report was a real outlier. It was conducted by Biosciences Lab in California. And let me first say, I need to give a lot of credit here to someone who I interviewed, who's in the book, and I know he's a great friend of Coast to Coast, and that's Steve Ubaney.
1: Yeah.
0: He did a lot of amazing, amazing research, and his book, Who Murdered Elvis? I don't know how many hundreds of thousands of copies he sold, but he pointed out that this toxicology report from Biosciences Lab in California claimed that there was 11 times the lethal dose of codeine in Elvis's system.
1: 11? Wow.
0: Yes, but that doesn't make sense because Elvis was allergic to codeine. Everybody knew Elvis was allergic to codeine. He would never have gone anywhere near it. And they, during the autopsy, Dan Warlick, who Steve Ubaney got to know quite well before he passed, and he was an investigator with the coroner or the medical officer, medical examiner's offices as well, he held Elvis's larynx in his hands during the autopsy. Imagine that. You know, one of the greatest voices of the 20th century. He's got his larynx in his hands. There was no inflammation. There was no swelling, no sign whatsoever of anything that would cause anaphylaxis. If you're allergic to codeine, you go into an anaphylaxis event, and there was none of that. So this outlier toxicology report, who knows how that happened, whether someone got to them, someone influenced them, someone blackmailed them, bribed them, I don't know. But there was no codeine in Elvis's system. He didn't die from a drug overdose. And as for the heart attack that Dr. Jerry Rodriguez, or I've forgotten his last name. Anyway, he said a heart attack. That was a rush to judgment. Elvis's heart was dissected 300 times in that autopsy. There was no indication of a catastrophic cardiac event on the horizon. Elvis had also undergone a rigorous medical examination 3 weeks earlier, as was required because he was about to go on tour again. He was, in fact, going to go on tour on the day that he died. That medical exam said that Elvis was healthy. There was no heart attack. There was no drug overdose. But there's plenty of motive, I believe, for murder.
1: And the coroner was Dr. Francisco, wasn't it?
0: Thank you, Dr. Jerry Francisco. Thank you for that.
1: Well, if he didn't die the way they officially said he did, you think he was murdered?
0: Well, let's look at his manager, Colonel Tom Parker. Now, Colonel Tom Parker was neither a colonel, nor was he actually named Tom Parker. He was from Holland. He was essentially an undocumented or an illegal immigrant into the United States. He slipped into the country. He was allegedly involved in the death of an individual, possible manslaughter. He was escaping justice in Europe, came to the United States. He signed Elvis to an unbelievable contract where he took 50 cents of every dollar that Elvis
1: made. Well, you made a fortune from Elvis, a fortune.
0: Yes, yes. And at a certain point, Colonel Tom Parker got indebted to the mob. He was a gambler in Las Vegas. He was into the mob, apparently, for about $30 million. That's why he had Elvis touring and performing in Las Vegas endlessly to pay off his gambling debts. At the same time, the FBI were very interested in the mob who were running Las Vegas at that time. Many of the casinos were run by the mob. The FBI infiltrated Elvis's entourage and even his massive backup band as cover, and they were there spying on the FBI, on the mob. So now the mob goes to Colonel Tom Parker, according to this theory, and says, wait a minute, your guy is spying on us. You owe us $30 million. I mean, you better do something about this situation. So there's a motive right there. There's also Operation Fountain Pen. This was a major FBI operation that was investigating white-collar crime, in particular, certain corporations that were connected to the mob were involved in some financial shenanigans, let's say. And Vernon Presley, Elvis's father, got caught up in this trap. He was a victim. What happened was he was going to sell one of Elvis's private jets, the Hound Dog 2, and he sold it to one of these mob-connected companies that were doing illegal financial activity. And so it's quite likely that Elvis Presley would have been called as a witness against the mob. He wasn't the only victim of this scheme, but he was certainly the most high profile. Imagine Elvis Presley taking the stand in a court case against the mob, the spotlight, the media attention. So there's another reason why the mob was not too happy with Elvis Presley. Then Colonel Tom Parker also realized at a certain point, as Elvis was getting tired, Colonel Tom Parker would drive Elvis into the ground, exhaust him physically, emotionally.
1: Well, he pushed him constantly.
0: He did. He would drag him out of his sick bed and tell his handlers to stick his head in a bucket of ice to revive him so he could push him out onto the stage. Elvis was starting to break down a little bit. The colonel discovered that Elvis was worth more dead than alive. This new enterprise of plastering a celebrity's face on t-shirts and buttons was just in its early stages, and Colonel Tom Parker was one of the pioneers in this field, and he realized, hey, I can make more money selling t-shirts and buttons and records. I don't need Elvis anymore. So you add all those things up, and to me, I think the probability that Elvis was murdered is quite high.
1: There was a YouTube clip of Elvis attempting to sing Are You Lonesome Tonight? And he's into it, flubbing the words, just going, buh, buh, buh, buh, buh, buh. It was sad. His life was going downhill, wasn't it?
0: He was a very lonely man. In fact, you know, that bathroom I mentioned was kind of his personal sanctuary. He didn't just go in there to, you know, use the bathroom. He would sit in there and he would read, and he would go in there to escape He had so many hangers-on and extended family members that were basically, he was supporting them. And Vernon Presley was, his father again, was about to, by all accounts, sort of get the house in financial order, which meant maybe cutting a lot of those people off, which, who knows, maybe that played into the motive as well. But Elvis was very lonely. It's a very tragic story, what happened to him. And I think he knew that he was being not only used and manipulated by his own manager, but maybe even by members of his extended family.
1: Maybe so. February 3rd, 1959, the day the music died, that horrible plane crash that took the lives of Buddy Holly, Richie Valens, J.B., the Big Bopper, and the pilot Roger Peterson. You've looked at that too.
0: I got to know Peggy Sue Guerin a little bit, the real Peggy Sue, who was immortalized in the song Peggy Sue by Buddy Holly and the Crickets.
1: I love you, Peggy Sue, that one, yeah.
0: That's the one. And Peggy Sue Got Married, which was kind of the sequel, which was later the inspiration for a movie. But Peggy Sue described to me dreams and premonitions involving Buddy Holly's death. And these weren't simply vague feelings that something bad might happen. She never claimed to be a psychic, but she had a series of three dreams. And in the most striking account, she dreamed of an aircraft in trouble, spinning and descending. And she heard screaming. And she says she felt the nausea and the terror of the people aboard. And she awoke deeply shaken, and she attempted to warn Buddy every time, please don't charter an airplane. Of course, he just kind of laughed it off, brushed her off. But what makes the account especially haunting is the specificity of the emotional and mechanical imagery, not just death, but a small aircraft losing control in darkness. And as I say, there were other premonitions surrounding the flight. Richie Valens, who also died on that plane, he had a lifelong fear of flying after witnessing about he learned about this mid-air collision, airplane collision that took place over his school in California. And the debris from this crash above his school rained down onto the school ground and killed students. He coincidentally was away at his grandfather's funeral. And in fact, there was one particular tree in the schoolyard where he used to sit with his guitar and entertain his classmates and sing. And some of the debris struck right where he normally would sit. And yet, despite that and that fear of flying, on the night of the crash, Richie Valens desperately wanted a seat on that plane because this was during the winter dance tour.
1: And he was driving. He had a cold or something, didn't he?
0: He did. They were all sick. They were their drummer, Carl Bunch, was in hospital with frostbite because they were driving on this bus that didn't have a proper heater. It was February in Iowa, if you can imagine. Horrible conditions. So Buddy Holly wanted to charter a plane to get ahead to the next tour stop and maybe get some laundry done. Richie Valens was so desperate to get on that plane. And he thought he won a coin toss, with someone else who was supposed to be on that plane.
1: It was Waylon Jennings, wasn't it?
0: Well, Waylon did give up his seat. He gave it up to the Big Bopper. And this is kind of a sad story because their final exchange, Waylon Jennings went to the airport to see them fly off. And of course, he gave up his place to the Big Bopper in exchange for a sleeping bag so he could be warm on the bus. But Buddy joked to Waylon. He said, Waylon, I hope you're going to freeze your butt on that bus. And Waylon, unfortunately, and regretted this for the rest of his life, he said to Buddy Holly, well, I hope your plane crashes.
1: Tragic. Just horribly tragic. We're going to come back in a moment with Richard Serra to talk more and take some calls on Coast to Coast AM.
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3: 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High Desert Heat, 4410 Highway 95, Fort Mojave, Arizona, 928-763-4328.

0: news this hour from Town Hall. I'm Ron Taylor. There's an apparent deal with Hamas to end the war in Gaza. At a cabinet meeting at Camp David yesterday, President Trump told reporters that the new agreement with Hamas is a great breakthrough, while it certainly is to have its ups and downs.
1: So we do have an understanding with Israel. Israel is very happy about it. Israel helped us. And they've been very good. They've been very good about it. Most people said that would be a deal that would be undoable. Now, will it go through its ups and downs? It's a very complex situation over there. The people are very complex and difficult.
0: Hamas has also said laying down its heavy weapons, which would come later in the process, was contingent on the creation of a Palestinian state, something Israel's current government adamantly rejects. Israel has not officially commented on the deal. New York City mayor has a lot of wealthy people with famous names in Manhattan very upset over a new tax.
2: The Mamdani administration, at the direction of the mayor, publishing the names and addresses of close to 1 million Manhattan homeowners who potentially will be subject to the new pied-à-terre tax. The residents include famous names. Cynthia Nixon, best known for her role on the hit TV show Sex and the City. Longtime Vogue editor Anna Wintour, movie maker Woody Allen, and pop star Taylor Swift, to name a few. The tax is intended to generate revenue from luxury second homes.
0: Correspondent Laura Winters. Volunteers helping firefighters battle wildfires in southwestern France. The fires have already devastated some 42,000 acres west of Bordeaux, forcing nearly a quarter million people from their homes. Stocks rose to finish off a wild July as Amazon leaped, Apple sank, and rising oil prices worsened worries about inflation. The S&P 500 climbed 0.7%. The Dow added 0.5%. News and analysis at Town Hall.
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7: Would you eat a grasshopper if it could improve your health? 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Researchers divided rats into two groups and added powdered grasshopper meal to one group's diet. 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This is likely due to the high level of nutrition in grasshoppers, like amino acids, vitamins, and minerals. But there could be some other component unique to grasshoppers that's adding that extra bounce. 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
10: From the KTalks Route 66 Broadband Weather Center, I'm Matilda Benson. Right now, here in Needles, it's 95 degrees under clear skies, with an overnight low around 85. Tomorrow looks sunny with highs in the 110s and lows in the 80s. Up in Bullhead, 99 and clear. Sunny tomorrow with highs in the 110s. Fort Mojave is 96 and clear, with highs tomorrow in the 110s. 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

0: And welcome back. Richard Serrett with us. Richard, where do we get the book, Tales from the Rock and Roll Twilight Zone? Amazon?
1: Amazon, Barnes & Noble, I think online, even at Walmart, Chapters, just about everywhere you find books online.
0: Who did your cover? It looks great.
1: You know, my son, North, and I have to also give some credit. It is AI assisted. I wish I could pay an artist, you know, to create these from scratch. But North created them with some assistance from AI, and he did the illustrations inside as well. I think he did a fabulous job.
0: Richard, what do you think of the very strange story of all these great artists dying at the age of 27?
1: You know, that actually begins with Robert Johnson back in the 1930s, the king of the Delta blues, but no one was really sort of keeping track of those sorts of things back then. Not until Brian Jones, the founder of the Rolling Stones, died in July of 1969, age 27, followed in 1970, September, by Jimi Hendrix, 27, then Janis Joplin in October 1970, also 27. Then the summer of 1971, Jim Morrison, also 27. Mm-hmm. It was those four that really got people thinking about, you know, the 27 Club, as they called it. And there's a long, long list, not just rock and rollers, jazz musicians, blues musicians. So what is it about the age of 27? Well, of course, then Kurt Cobain, 27 in 1994, Amy Winehouse in 2011, 27 years old. And I think there's a prosaic explanation, which is, you know, this is the peak of their creative talent in many cases. And you add to that the pressure of touring and recording and lack of privacy. Add to that mix, of course, in many cases, too many cases, drugs and alcohol. And people at that age, unfortunately, they can be a little bit reckless. And that's the more prosaic explanation, that it's just a deadly cocktail of all of these factors coming together. There is kind of more of an astrological approach we could take to this, and it has to do with the planet Saturn. And on your birthday, Saturn is in a particular location in your birth chart. And coincidentally or not, about 27 years later, 27, 28 years later, Saturn returns to the exact same spot in your birth chart or in your astrological chart. So 27 becomes this sort of, astrologically speaking, a number representing completion or resolution. So for those who believe in astrology, that might be something to consider as to why so many musicians die at 27 when Saturn returns to their birth chart.
0: It is weird. And as you know, I don't believe in coincidences. Something strange going on, Richard.
1: Absolutely. I agree with you.
0: Did you have fun writing the book?
1: I had a ball, and it was kind of a family project because as I mentioned, North did the illustrations. My wife, the mighty Aphrodite, did the editing. And it was great revisiting these stories that were originally produced as a podcast back in 2018. And I love music and I love history. And this is a great combination for me.
0: Our late guest, R. Gary Patterson, was very influential with you, wasn't he?
1: He was. He was an extraordinary, he had an extraordinary gift. I mean, he could take a rock and roll mystery that most people dismissed as folklore and examine it with the discipline of an historian. And we became not only friends, but collaborators. We were about to launch a terrestrial radio show about this very topic, unexplained, you know, mysteries in rock and roll. Mm-hmm. And Gary passed suddenly, unexpectedly, in May of 2017. It was May 26, actually. And he called me. We talked on the phone 3, 4, 5 times a week as we were planning this radio project together. And so he called me on a Friday night. And I remember distinctly looking out my window. And this is spring, so it gets dark up here in Canada around 8:30, 9 o'clock. It was pitch black out. And we talked for an hour. And during the conversation, he said a couple of weird things. Not weird, but just, I don't know, they just struck me as odd. He said, "Richard, you're a really cool dad." And I thought, well, where did that come from? Why did he say that? And then a few minutes later, he said, Richard, you and I are a big deal. And I thought, okay, this is Gary just kind of building us, you know, building up our spirit and so forth as we're getting ready to launch this project.
0: Right.
1: And towards the end of the phone call, I said to Gary, because we were heading into Memorial Day weekend, and when I think of Memorial Day weekend, I think of barbecues. I said, Gary, are you planning a family barbecue? And for the first time in many, many years, that I'd known him, the first time ever in the years that I'd known him, Gary got kind of curt with me, and he seemed kind of put off. And he said flatly, there will be no barbecue. And I thought, oh dear, did I just step on a landmine? Is there something going on with his family? Anyway, I find out the next morning, it was actually a message from former Coast guest host Dave Schrader, who announced on Coast that very night that Gary had passed away. Mm-hmm. I missed the show. I slept through it. I never miss Coast to Coast. But I fell asleep immediately. And the next morning, Dave Schrader messaged me and said, Gary's passed away. And I thought, what a joke. Come on. I called Gary and I left a message. I said, Dave Schrader thinks you're dead. Come on, give me a call. What's going on? Well, it was true. I flew down to the funeral and I met his brother, Mike. In front of the casket, there's Gary in this stainless blue casket with his Stratocaster guitar on a stand in front of the casket, and shook hands with Michael. And I didn't want to tell him that I had received a call from Gary the night he died, but I said to him, what time did Gary die? And he said, oh, it was around 5 o'clock, we think. And I think, 5 o'clock? I called him. It was well after dark. And then I said to Michael, I said, your brother said something to me during our last phone conversation. I said, he got kind of cross with me. I asked him if he was planning a barbecue for Memorial Day weekend. And he said, there will be no barbecue. And he was kind of upset with me. And Michael looked puzzled. He said, he said that? I said, yes. He said, well, that's strange. Gary spent that entire day until he died, that Friday, driving around looking for a barbecue. He spent $500 on a brand new barbecue and spent the rest of the day with his nephew putting that thing together. But there would be no barbecue. And that's what he told me in that last phone conversation. And I don't know how to explain it. Every day I am conflicted by it. I know I spoke to Gary Patterson late Friday night, but he died at 5 p.m. And when I checked my phone on recents, there was no incoming or outgoing calls on that Friday. Nobody called me.
0: And you met him in Toronto, didn't you?
1: I had known Gary over the phone. You know, you know this business, George, how you'll know people for years, but you only know them as a discarnate voice over the airwaves. It was like that with Gary. I knew him for maybe 10 years until you brought him up to Toronto for one of your stage shows.
0: Right.
1: And that was the first time I got to meet him face to face. And we went out to dinner after your stage show at the Greek Town here in Toronto. And that's when the idea for this terrestrial radio show was born. And we worked on it endlessly. And then after he died, I decided to continue on. I thought Gary would want me to continue on. Then it became a podcast called The Rock and Roll Twilight Zone, and then it became a book. So the book is dedicated to our Gary Patterson.
0: And how can people listen to your podcast now, Richard?
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0: Calls are rolling in. First-time caller Michael in Pendleton, Oregon's with us. Michael, go for it.
2: Hello, George. How are you?
0: Good, Michael.
2: Hey, I just had a comment to make. I remember growing up and they were saying Paul was dead and stuff, and your guest left out a couple of things. I remember reading they had a Paul McCartney look-alike contest in London or maybe over the entire England, and they found a dead ringer. And, of course, on the Sgt. Pepper albums, they bring up Billy Shears, and they were always wondering if this was the new Paul through there. And I know later on, when they were investigating this, they were comparing pictures of Paul from pre-November 66 to after. And some of the stories I read were saying, well, no, there's a difference in the ear, there's a difference in the nose.
0: Mm-hmm.
2: And And even M16, the investigative outfit in England, they didn't want the Beatles to be broke up. It was a big thing for England. So they got involved in this, was one of the stories that I read. And, you know, who knows for sure. To me, the music, I know the Beatles progressed after Revolver, but Paul's music, to me, I listened to him since I was 5 years old. It didn't sound like the same type of music that what I would expect to come out of Paul. And I think the only one that would know for sure if he was alive or dead would be Ringo. The story was he picked up some gal in a car, gave her a ride here, and she didn't know who it was. She turned, she seen it was Paul McCartney, flipped out and grabbed on to Paul. He got into a wreck there, which killed him through there. Them were the rumors that I heard. And whether they're true or not, I don't know. But I will get off the line, and I'll listen to you make your comments. And thank you for having me on your show.
0: Thank you, Michael. There was talk of a car accident. Was there not, Richard?
1: That's the legend. And thank you for the call, Michael. Everything that he talked there about the lookalikes, it's all covered in the book. Allegedly, yes, he stormed out of Abbey Road Studios while they were recording Sgt. Pepper because either George Martin or Brian Epstein were kind of pressuring Paul. Come on, Paul, we need another song. We need another song. And he rushed out into the rain, jumped into his Aston Martin and tore off and picked up a hitchhiker, as Michael mentioned, whose name was allegedly Rita, who became the inspiration for a song on that album called Lovely Rita, Meter Maid. And as he described, Rita suddenly realized she was in the car with a Beatle, and she started flailing her arms, and he tried to calm her down and blew right through a red light. And some people look at the song lyrics from one of the great Beatles songs, A Day in the Life, as a clue. Because one of the lines says, he blew his mind out in a car. He hadn't noticed that the lights had changed. So that's one of the lyrical clues that people point to, that they were saying, hey, the Beatles are trying to tell us with these coded messages that Paul is dead. But there are so many clues, not only in the lyrics, on the albums. He mentioned William Campbell. There's another potential faux Paul or fake Paul, and that was William Shepherd. There was a tribute band, and there were tons of tribute bands in London and all over England by this time of the Beatles. One was called Billy Pepper and the Pepper Pots. Billy Pepper was looked a lot like Paul McCartney. His real name was William Shepherd. And that opening line about, I'd like to introduce to you the one and only Billy Shears and Sgt. Pepper's Lonely Hearts Club Band. The idea is that shears is a play on words. Who shears? You shear a sheep. Who shears sheep? A shepherd. William Shepherd. Again, perhaps another clue that Paul McCartney had been replaced by William Shepherd, the leader of a Beatle tribute band called Billy Pepper and the Pepper Pots.
0: Has anybody talked to the so-called real Paul McCartney now and asked him about this rumor?
1: You know, fairly recently, he actually commented on the Paul is Dead legend, and he said, you know what, in a way, there's some truth to it. He said, because I think he was, well, I'm quite certain he was speaking metaphorically, that he, after the Beatles died, he did feel like he was dead, that he had, or after the Beatles split up, rather, he felt like he had died, a part of him had died. So that's kind of a metaphorical thing. But back in the, I believe it was around 1970, a short time after the Beatles broke up, and Paul McCartney and Linda McCartney had retreated to their farm in Scotland, a journalist managed to track him down and interviewed him about that. And you know, at that point he was saying, well, it's all a bunch of nonsense. You found me. Here I am. I'm very much alive. As I mentioned off the top of the show, I don't believe he was replaced, but the evidence or the clues are real. And yes, there were some interesting analysis, not only of photographs, Paul McCartney standing next to Jane Asher, his girlfriend at the time, around 1966. He's a few inches taller than she is. And then post-1966, after he supposedly was replaced, he seems to be towering over Jane Asher. So that's kind of interesting. They also analyzed his voice prints. His voice was by a researcher in Miami who concluded, based on his analysis, and your voice print is as distinct and unique as your fingerprint, obviously.
0: Yeah.
1: He selected three different songs, and he concluded all three songs were sung by three different people. So are there three different Pauls? It gets very, very interesting the deeper down the rabbit hole you go.
0: I still think it was a savvy marketing plan.
1: I think you're onto something there. That, or as I mentioned earlier, a clever psyop.
0: Yeah. Let's go to John from Wisconsin. Hi, John. Go ahead.
3: Hello, George. Hello, Richard. Foremost, hey. Richard, I look forward to getting your book. I love music and always have, and I have two brief comments relative to that. First, music is the ultimate healer. Whether you are stressed, depressed, full of anxiety, or angry, listen to music. Second, music brings people together, irrespective of what side of the political aisle you're on, where you are socially or economically. Music brings people together in a way that only music can. And for the record, my favorite artist of all time is the late, great David Bowie. Richard, congratulations on the book. Rock on. And George, thank you for taking my call.
0: Thanks, John. Well said.
1: Thank you, John.
0: Great callers, don't we have, Richard?
1: The best. Absolutely the best.
0: Remsen, New York we go. Greg's with us. Greg, take it away.
4: Oh, hi, everybody. Richard, I wanted to ask you whatever happened to all the guitar bands, you know, like in the 70s and 90s, you know, they seem to have disappeared today. There's no new guitar bands. I mean, MTV has maybe one called The Warning, but what happened to them, that style of music? It seems to be gone. Lost.
0: It is gone, Richard. It's changed.
1: That's true. Sort of the template for a band was you had, of course, a drummer, you had a bass player, you had a lead guitarist, you had a rhythm guitarist, you had the lead vocalist, maybe, who didn't play an instrument, and then maybe you had a keyboardist. And you're right. Well, I think, you know, maybe beginning in the late 70s, in through the 80s and 90s, I guess the music industry became increasingly corporate and record companies consolidated. MTV shifted the emphasis from musicianship to image, and producers gained more control, session players replaced bands, and eventually, of course, computers replaced session players.
0: It keeps changing, and the big bands, they're all gone too. We'll come back with final calls with Richard Serrett in just a moment on Coast to Coast AM.
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1: Open lines next hour on Coast to Coast. And remember, you're allowed to call in twice, one for the guest with Richard, the other one open lines if you're lucky enough to get through. And we'll be back with more calls with Richard Serrett in a moment on Coast to Coast. Have you signed up yet to become a Coast Insider? 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
4: 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It's amazing. 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
1: Do give it a try. 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It says Insider at the top. Click that, fill out the info, and you've got it. 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And again, if you live in Canada, like Richard does, you can sign up now to be an insider. So take advantage of that. 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

0: And welcome back, George Norrie, along with our friend Richard Serrett, who has written an incredible book called Tales from the Rock and Roll Twilight Zone. How'd you get that title, Richard?
1: Well, it's based on the podcast, which came out back in 2018, called The Rock and Roll Twilight Zone. I have to credit Chris Jericho, the former wrestling star and quite a podcaster in mm-hmm. his own right, and he's a terrific musician. And he's the one that I approached to do the podcast. It was part of his podcast network. And originally it was going to be called The Spirit of Rock, and he didn't like that title. He says, the title has to tell me what it's about. And I just, right on the spot, I just thought of the Twilight Zone rock and roll, the Rock and Roll Twilight Zone. He said, that's the one. I love it. So that became the name of the podcast, and I just kept it for the book.
0: Let's go to Final Calls. Thomas in La Jolla, California. Hi, Tom.
2: Hi, George. Thank you for taking my call.
0: Sure.
2: And Richard, I look forward to obtaining your book. And I appreciate, Richard, when you're the guest host and the topics you bring to the table. My question, Richard, is that whenever you guest host, the last bumper music song that you played is always, it's called Crazy in the Night. And I'm curious, there has to be a story behind that. There has to be a story behind that. And I'm curious if also if you've ever interviewed the woman vocalist who sings Crazy in the Night. It's an appropriate Coast to Coast song, and it's an appropriate Twilight Zone song. And

0: Thank you, Richard.
1: Thank you, Thomas. Kim Carnes is the artist, and I've always loved her voice ever since she came out with Bette Davis Eyes back in the early 1980s.
2: Mm-hmm.
1: She has such character in that voice. But Crazy in the Night, also known as Barking at Airplanes, I guess, you know, one night, maybe 12, 13 years ago, I was selecting some bumper music, and I happened on that song. I hadn't heard it before. And just the lyrics, I mean, it's about mood. It's about, you know, driving alone at 2 a.m, scanning the dial, wondering what's going on in the world. And that song has that mood. It's mysterious. It's slightly unsettling. It's dreamlike. It sits somewhere between reality and a dream. And I think it's exactly where so many of the stories we discuss seem to live. And there's another reason. I mean, the lyric is about someone who's questioning reality. Is the world changing, or am I? And, you know, that's the question I think that gets asked almost every night on Coast, whether we're talking about UFOs or hauntings or government secrets or the mysteries in Tales from the Rock and Roll Twilight Zone. We're constantly exploring that thin line between the explainable and the unexplained. And I've not interviewed Kim Carnes. She's on my list of, you know, people that I really want to interview. You know, she's 80. I think she just celebrated her 81st birthday.
2: Wow.
1: And she's still touring, and she still sounds great.
2: I ran into Paul Anka a couple days ago, Richard, and he's still full of energy.
1: Oh, yeah. Looks great, sounds great.
2: Let's go to Dee in Virginia. Dee, you're with us. Go ahead.
3: Well, hi. Actually, I changed my topic because of what Richard just said. I have got to address this. I was going to anyway. That Crazy in the Night. That is the crazy. That's the wildest disparity, because the words might sound a little creepy, but the melody makes it sound as if it's comedy. I mean, the very fact that G major was selected for the key, it sounds like it's a weird mismatch, because I'm telling you, it sounds more like spoof than spook, if you know what I'm saying. That's just not a key you would use for something creepy. That's one of the lightest keys that could ever be selected for a piece of music.
2: That's above my pay grade, Rich. How about you?
1: Yeah, mine too. I mean, obviously, this is a very learned person in music to be able to identify the key and to make that observation. But for me, you know, the lyrics, I need a drink of water, but I swallow hard instead, because it's hard to move a muscle when you're frozen in your bed. You know, it could make, if I could make it to the phone before I die of fright, what can I do to keep from going crazy in the night? I mean, I'm thinking of someone, she wants to get to the phone because she wants to call Coast to Coast AM, but she's too afraid to get out of bed because there's a monster somewhere on the ceiling.
2: Let's go to Tim in Alberta, Canada. Hey, Tim, go ahead.
4: Hey, George. Hey, Richard.
1: Hey, Tim.
4: Richard's phone call, something just dawned on me. You know, obviously with the time frame and the fact your friend knew that there wasn't going to be a barbecue after you put the barbecue together and all that. There's, you know what? I think the missing Learjet, Art Bell, me, and Ed Dames 27 years ago. I think there's a connection with this program and the other side. I think that if Schrader listens to radio or whatever late at night, I think we've got a special buy. I think we were allowed something here because this stuff just doesn't happen normally, I don't think. What do you think, Rich?
1: Well, I have to be honest. You know, since I started guest hosting Coast of nearly, 13 years ago, I guess, a lot of strange things have happened to me.
2: Oh, yeah.
1: And I don't know about you, George. Like, do you find now you're, since, you know, doing this show for 25 years, for crying out loud, do you find you're more attuned to, like, synchronicities? Maybe you didn't notice them before?
2: Strange events have happened in my life, car things and stuff like that, that I'm convinced they're angelic. Something has happened. It's almost like this program has opened up the portals of these fascinating things that are out there. How about you?
1: Oh, for sure. And I guess, you know, maybe it's the power of intention, because there are so many people listening, millions of people listening, and we're talking And everyone is focused on these big questions. You know, what happens after we die? Are we alone in the universe? You know, who is in charge here on planet Earth? When you have that many people focused, that power of intention, I think, is very strong. And I think it can make, I don't know, maybe it can plug into something on the other side.
2: Adam in Mississippi, welcome to the program, Adam.
0: Hey, George. Hey, Rich.
1: My
0: question tonight is have you looked into Donna Presley's statements lately, who claimed the person that may have killed Elvis has passed? And secondly, have you looked into the three attack pills that Elvis was administered and taken that morning because he couldn't sleep? And third, my last question is, have you looked into Leonard Skinner's passing, you know, when he crashed in the plane?
2: Take that one first, Rich.
1: Yes, I dedicated an entire chapter in the a section that's called Cursed Chords, where I explore curses and omens and Leonard Skinner, that plane crash, and the foreshadowing is incredible. Ronnie Van Zant, his father believed that Ronnie Van Zant had second sight. In other words, he was psychic. And Ronnie Van Zant would tell anyone and everyone that he wasn't going to make it to 40. He was going to die before he was actually 30, I believe he said. I'm not going to make it to 30. And he didn't say it, you know, in a joking way. I mean, he was deadly serious about it. And of course, that turned out to be true. A lot of members of the band did not want to get on that plane. Cassie Gaines, who was a backup singer in the band, she had a horrible dream the night before that plane crashed in Mississippi. And she pleaded, you know, that she be allowed to drive across country instead of getting on that plane. Unfortunately, Ronnie Van Zant, his word, when he said something, you did it, you jumped. And Ronnie could be a little bit of a bully that way. So she cried and she got on that plane. And the most prophetic thing, I think, is the album that came out. It came out just after the crash, but it was recorded obviously before the plane crash, and it was called Street Survivors. And if you look at the cover of that album, it shows all of the members of the band engulfed in flames. And of course, it was a pretty fiery plane crash that went down. So there's just all sorts of foreshadowing surrounding not only Ronnie Van Zant, but the entire band in the years, the months, the days leading up to that plane crash.
2: East of the Rockies, Walter's with us in Syracuse, New York. Walter, go ahead.
5: Hey, George, thanks for having me on.
2: Sure thing.
5: Hey, Richard. Well, that pretty much answered my question. I was going to tell you about the Street Survivor album. But, what I want to ask you now is, what is your thought about this rock band called Blood Rock when they came out with the song DOA?
1: I'm not familiar with the band. What was the band's name again?
5: Blood Rock. It's a band out of Texas.
1: Oh,
5: and they
1: Blood
5: came
1: Rock.
5: Out with the song DOA. It was only aired on radios just when it came out, and they stopped playing it.
2: Dead on arrival, right?
1: Dead on arrival. You know, I'm a classic rock enthusiast, and I mean everything from Revolver, which I think is one of the greatest albums of all time in 1966, and then after, you know, Frampton Comes Alive, Peter Frampton's wonderful live album, that's kind of my sweet spot for music. So my knowledge of musical groups and so forth kind of slides dramatically after, like, say, 1977.
2: Let's go to Mayat in New York. I get you in real fast. Go ahead, Mayat.
6: Richard, on your book, two-part quick question. Tell us what turned out to be the most shocking and or surprising aspect of the rock and roll rhythm and blues world. The second part deals with both a legendary and towering figure. I had the faith, the kismet, to introduce you to publisher of Trine Day, author of fleshing out Skull and Bones, Chris Milligan. So I want to know, for the budding writers of controversy, getting that first book out, what was some of the adventure of working with Chris and working? He works directly with his authors. What was that like? And I'll listen over the air. Thank you, gentlemen.
1: Thank you, Mayat. The first question was maybe the most surprising thing that I found in researching the book. I would say Kurt Cobain's death, which was ruled a suicide. Again, another rush to judgment. You know, there's so many suspicious things around his death that do not point to suicide. The fact that he had so much heroin in his system, allegedly, that like three times the lethal dose, that he was able to put a shotgun in his mouth and pull the trigger.
2: Jeez, way to go.
1: Horrible. But there's so many things that don't add up. The suicide note, supposedly, that doesn't read like a suicide note. It's in two different styles of handwriting. It goes on and on. We could do an entire show about Kurt Cobain and his supposed suicide, which I believe was murder. Working with Chris Milligan at Trine Day, it's such a joy because, as Maya had said, he's so hands-on. He holds your hand, you know, and walks you through everything. And he's such a kind, soul. And, I can't imagine having, you know, published with anybody else for my first book. He just made it such a joyful experience.
2: First time caller, Dave in Indiana. David, let's get you in here. Go ahead.
7: Yes. Thanks for taking my call, George. I was just interested in the 27 Club. And I was wondering why they always leave Alan Wilson from Canned Heat out. He died the same year as Hendrix and Janis, and he never gets mentioned. And he was such a great harmonica player. He had an encyclopedia in his head for Delta Blues, and he brought Son House back to the music. And he was a phenomenal brain.
2: Was he 27 when he died, Dave?
7: 27 when he died.
2: I didn't even know about him. Did you, Rich?
1: I hadn't thought about. I mean, I'm familiar with Canned Heat. I didn't realize he was 27. There are so many.
2: It's bizarre.
1: Ron Pigpen McKinnon from The Grateful Dead was 27. Peter Hamm from Badfinger, I believe, was 27. It's a very long list.
2: Richard, good luck with the book, Tales from the Rock and Roll Twilight Zone, and keep doing our shows for us, my friend. We think the world of you.
1: Oh, George, thank you so much. Right back at you.
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4: With SRN News, I'm Bob Agnew in Washington. A pilot has survived a military jet crash in California.
5: The U.S. Marine Corps says a pilot is in stable condition after ejecting from a military jet that crashed near Miramar Air Base near San Diego. The F-35B stealth fighter went down in a field. Video showed a plume of black smoke surrounded by flame-retardant foam, along with military vehicles and firefighters at the scene spraying down the smoking wreckage. Wade Lott says he saw the crash from his truck as he drove to work at a local concrete company. Lott says he saw two jets descending toward the runway, and the first landed without incident, but the second jet began slowing down almost as if it were trying to hover. Lott says the pilot ejected and the parachute deployed just in time as the jet plowed into the runway right next to another plane.
4: That is Jennifer King reporting. President Trump has threatened more strikes on Iran as the U.S. pushes to reopen the Strait of Hormuz. The president, speaking yesterday, said that the U.S. will hit Iran very hard until, in his words, they can't take it. Today, Kuwait new drone attacks from Iran, and a tanker was struck in the strategic waterway, the Strait of Hormuz. Federal immigration officials are targeting an attorney accused of submitting fraudulent asylum claims. We get more details in this report from correspondent John Scott.
6: Homeland Security says ICE is seeking more than $470,000 in penalties against immigration attorney Suraj Raj Singh. Investigators allege Singh filed 118 documents in 54 asylum cases using nearly identical narratives and supporting details for multiple clients. DHS says the alleged fraud undermines the immigration system and delays the removal of criminal illegal immigrants. The action is part of the Trump administration's broader crackdown on asylum fraud and follows a similar enforcement case announced in June. John Scott reporting.
4: More at townhall.com.
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14: From the KTOX Route 66 Broadband Weather Center, I'm Matilda Benson. Right now, here in the tri-state, Needles is at 94 degrees under clear skies, with overnight lows around 85. Tomorrow looks sunny, a high near 118 and a low near 89. Up in Bullhead, currently 97 and clear. Over in Oatman, 90 degrees and clear as well. KTOX 1340 and 92.9, the tri-state's talk leader for over 20 years.
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1: And welcome back to the open line portion of Coast to Coast. Glad to have you with us. Lots to talk about these days, and we'll be back in a moment. I came back from Los Angeles last week, and my landline in my St. Louis place was dead. So I finally got AT&T out to take a look at it, and they said, we really don't support old copper lines anymore. You have to change it. And I just decided to cancel. No more landlines for me. You're going to go just with my cell phone, and that'll be it. What about you? But we'll be back in a moment. Open lines on Coast to Coast AM. Do you really want another summer like last summer, barely sleeping because you were too hot at night? 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

0: And welcome back to Coast as we roll into the first day of August. Unbelievable, isn't it? What a fast year. Let's go to the phones. Bill, truck driving in Indiana, welcome to the show. Hey, Bill.
1: Hey, George. Hey, actually, I'm in Oregon, but that's okay. I am truck driving. And I just wanted to, just run something by you. Lately, like even in sci-fi, in the movie Begonia, on the aliens, on the Andromedan spaceship, there is a depiction of the Earth as flat, right? And a lot of people have been calling in about the flat Earth on open lines, right? And nothing, that's fine. You know, I get it, right? But also, you know, if you go from like the North Pole, if you could travel through the Earth and you went from the North Pole to the South Pole, it is shorter than if you went across the equator, right? So we're kind of a flat, it's called an oblate spheroid. But my point is, I want to bring up, there's a lot of spooky stuff about that. Like, for one theory, I mean, this is real science, that at the Chicxulub impact crater, at the exact opposite part of the Earth, it's called an antipode, right? The exact opposite part of the Earth are the Deccan traps, the volcanic traps, ancient volcanic traps in India. And that probably, you know, there's a theory that probably the impact energy went through the Earth and caused those Deccan traps to erupt, you know, and we had the extinction of the dinosaurs. But even like, for instance, if you did an antipode from the Great Pyramid of Giza, that is just out in the middle of the Pacific Ocean. You know, there's nothing in particular there that we know of. But there could be others, obviously, you know, an antipode from these sites that we talk about. And also the only person I know that ever really, explored it was Richard C. Hoagland with his tetrahedron, overlay of the globe. But I just wanted to throw that out there, you know, because maybe somebody could call in and knows of certain weird antipodes, you know, opposite positions from, you know, a lot of the things we talk about, like the Bimini Road. I don't know what's it, the antipode of the Bimini Road. But, I mean, I'm sure there might be something.
0: How do you feel about people who think the planet's flat?
1: No, because, George, I'm a truck driver. I mean, the horizon is always out there.
0: That's right.
1: The horizon never ends. And you know, and actually, you know, I don't know what you did in the Navy. I don't know if you ever did naval gunfire.
0: No.
1: But, you know, okay, but that's, like, really complicated because, you know, the ship is moving and the target might be moving. So you're trying to hit two moving things with a projectile, which is also a moving thing. Okay, so my point is, if the Earth was flat, it'd be a lot easier, right? That's a lot harder, to do because the Earth is, you know, in my belief system, round.
0: Good point. All right. Thanks, Bill. Yeah, for the Navy, I was a public information officer responsible for disseminating news to the media. And I enjoyed it. I had stints in Fort Benjamin Harrison in Indiana, the Pentagon, Pensacola, and was called up for Desert Storm in 1991. And I had just put in my retirement papers, and I didn't go. But my whole unit went there and came back with ribbons. We worked with General Schwarzkopf based out of Saudi Arabia. Fascinating moments. Ruth in Maryland. Take it away, Ruthie. How are you?
2: George, I'm just calling to tell you about what happened earlier today. Had a wonderful day today. We had a special service at church. And first I have to thank God because he's the one that gave me the idea. And then I have to thank Jeremy and Cornelius, because they're the one that got my number mixed up, I guess. And your guest, Peggy, you remember Peggy Fields?
0: Yeah.
2: Well, she ended up in my phone. I don't think I was listening the night she was on. I think I was sleeping. And she ended up in my phone, and I didn't know who it was. And I called her, and I just thought it was another caller. So I was talking to her, and I was telling her about our day at church. I told you about it in March. George, I go to a Jesuit church, and we only have a church 2 days a year because our church is on the historic registry. It's like, I don't know, 300-400 years old. It's one of the oldest churches in the country, and it's a Jesuit church. Have you ever been in a Jesuit church before?
0: I sure have.
2: Well, have you noticed that they don't put up a crucifix instead of a crucifix above the altar? They always have a very large, large picture of Jesus on the cross.
0: They do. It's a long time. But they are very strict.
2: Oh, no, but they're strict. But I'm telling you, they're a lot like the coast people. They really are. Some of the stuff that he was saying yesterday, it sounded like one of the guests from Coast talking about the energy in your body, and it sounded like he's kind of talking about, I don't know. Anyway, this is what happened. On the last day of church in March, on Maryland Day, that's the Annunciation of Mary. Okay, that's where I decorate the cemetery, is there, and I haven't talked to you about my cemetery work in a while. I'm finally able to do some stuff a little bit more after my accident last year, but... Okay, when we had church, first of all, half of it's a history lesson, and he was telling us about the history, and then he told us about, he's probably older than you, George. This man has been coming back down here for 51 years to do the service those 2 days a year. He's up in D.C. in Georgetown, and he actually preaches at St. Joseph on Capitol Hill once a week.
0: Okay.
2: So that's pretty cool. And anyway, he was telling us about how he wanted to be buried at the cemetery, right? And the whole time, I don't know if he was aware of it. Maybe he was subconsciously doing it because he knows I'm the main one. I call myself the crypt keeper now, the unofficial crypt keeper that decorates the cemetery. And actually now, since I've been doing it, I've inspired a few other people to decorate their ancestors' graves, and I've got more people interested in the cemetery. But anyway, he was looking at me the whole time that he was saying that he wanted to be buried there. And I almost started crying. And then I kept thinking, what can I do? What can I do? You know, there must be something I can do. And then God gave me this wonderful idea that if I had a sign made about the history of the church and cemetery, and then made sure his name was on there for the dedication, you know, coming 51 years, that would probably help. And so that's when I called Miss Peggy, and I thought that she was a caller and she was a guest, and I'm telling her the story I'm telling you, and I told her about the sign. God gave me the idea to get the sign made, and she said that she thought it was a great idea and for me to go for it and go ahead and do it, because she said if I don't do it, that nobody else will. And anyway, I just thought it was really, really nice. We had a really nice time, and I got interviewed today. George, the paper was there, the Catholic Standard paper came. Yeah, so if you want to look at it, it would be, well, it's on it's on the Washington one, the Archdiocese of Washington. It'll be in that, it'll be coming out in a couple of days, I guess, but it'll be in that newspaper, the Catholic Standard, but the Washington one. But anyway, that's pretty cool, don't you think?
0: Cool story, but as you know, there are no coincidences.
2: I know, and Miss Peggy said hello to you and Tommy, but he's not working tonight. But she said hello, and she would like to come back on the show again.
0: All right, I'll let Tommy know that. Thanks, Ruth. Next up, let's go to Aaron in Tempe, Arizona. Aaron, welcome to the program.
3: Hey, George, thanks for taking my call, buddy. I hope everyone is well tonight. Got something cool to share. There was a new local artist guild, you could say, that got put together here in town, and they had I kind of caught on the last minute of a little art show they were doing. So it's all amateur art, and everybody who follows this group on Facebook or social media, they were asking for everybody to turn in your pieces of art that are 24 by 24 inches, you know, the small, and they called it Lace Small, like a little miniature art showcase. And
0: paintings?
3: What's that?
0: Paintings?
3: Yeah, paintings, sculpture. Some people did some clay stuff. And what I do specifically is more on the historic side. So for a few years now, I've been doing wood-burning art, you know, which takes a careful, steady hand.
0: I do
3: Viking runestone art. So what that would be exactly in short is I take existing photos online of Viking age runestones from Norway, Denmark, and Sweden, and I would I have a way to shrink them down onto my little wood pieces I have, and then use graphite paper to transfer the design from paper to wood, and then I would go over it slowly with my detail tips. So I turned in two of my pieces that I had, and I went down there earlier tonight because they had a free opening for everybody, and there was a big turnout. I was kind of impressed on how many different styles of people were there.
0: Do you sell your artwork, Aaron?
3: I tried before, and they gave an option on the form they have to put a price on it. So my pieces are small, and I'm not expecting to sell it. I just like to have people look at it. So we went down there, and right when I walked in, I saw my two things on the wall with everybody else's stuff, and it was such a cool feeling to see that. Like, wow, I'm officially a published artist.
0: I love that.
3: On the local scene, and I'd like to tell everyone else out there too, whatever your medium is, with painting or clays or ceramics, anything that you think looks good, there's always going to be somebody out there who will like it too. Even if they don't understand it, they'll say, hey, that looks cool, I like that. So that was something cool that I saw today, and it made me feel real good, like, hey, I don't expect to sell anything, but just seeing it and to share it with everybody and the style that I do it is such a really cool thing too, George.
0: Good for you, Aaron. That keeps you creative too, my friend, which you should keep doing. East of the Rockies, Joe's with us in Kansas. Hey, Joseph, go ahead.
4: Yeah. Not only is it landline or cell phone only, I'm flip phone only. I noticed last night you mentioned something about early mid 60s Look magazine with Barney and
0: Betty Hill, right, the 1966 edition. I think
4: I'm looking for that. Anyways, I have the 1968 Post with Sam Kenton.
0: Really?
4: It's yours if you want it.
0: Oh God, I couldn't take that from you, Joe. That's
4: I want you to have it.
0: That's worth something.
4: Yeah, it's yours if you want it.
0: Did you get it originally in 68?
4: No. I picked it up lately. We used to have a whole collection of Looks. I don't know if I ever had the Barney and Betty Hill one, but I grew up looking at those old magazines.
0: How much did the 68 version cost you?
4: Less than $1 is a whole pop flat at an auction.
0: That's it?
4: Yep. Whole collection. I got a Walter Cronkite from that era and a bunch of stuff.
0: Good shape too. Thank you for the offer, but do keep it. I don't take gifts, but thank you very much. And yeah, keep it. It's going to be a relic for you, to be sure. Mark in Ohio, take it away. Is this my Navy buddy?
5: Hey, George, your Navy colleague back at you.
0: There he is.
5: Hey, George, I think you mentioned earlier that you were you were up for lieutenant commander right before he got out?
0: Yes.
5: Yeah, I thought so, Jordan. Yeah, they offered me officer training in boot camp. I think I mentioned this before, but real quick, this guy is standing next to me. We pulled, we marched up in front of this building, and this guy comes out, offered all those guys that had a little bit of college officer training. And the guy standing next to me says, are you talking to me? He said to me, I'm just hiding from the Army, It was and our company commander laughed about it. Anyway, George, real quick, the number 27, Glennis McCann's mentioned earlier, correct me if I'm wrong, that the number 27 was a spiritual number. Of course, it adds up to 9.
0: Mm-hmm.
5: Is that what she said?
0: Yep, she said that.
5: And it's interesting, George, how that correlates with what Richard said earlier about Saturn taking 27 years to go around the sun. We only take 1 year. And then you got Mars taking about 3 years, and that makes sense. You got Saturn, and Saturn causes trouble, about wherever it goes.
0: Yep.
5: Anyway, George, I mentioned this to Tom earlier a couple weeks ago. I've been trying to reconcile what I would call a disparity between the apocalyptic scenario that's in Revelation, and you go back to Genesis, the first chapter of Genesis, where the good Lord is telling us to subdue the earth. Now, to me, that's a paradox, because you've got one final scenario going on, and then you have the good Lord telling us to subdue. So who was he talking to? You know, you could make a joke about it and say the leprechauns, you know, over in Ireland, or was it the Atlanteans from 10,000 years ago, or was it us in the present day? Well, if it's us in the present day, we need AI to do the job. You know, yeah, that I'm speculating, of course. And then, real quick, George. There's a plant growing in the desert of Nevada and in Arizona, some kind of a cactus plant. And some guy, not an MD, but a PhD in biochemistry, Dr. Lippman is his name. One of your guests may know the guy. He was a professor out there somewhere, maybe Arizona State someplace, Arizona. And they discovered this plant that grows out there that is immune to radiation. And in their research, they discovered this compound that's in that plant, and the acronym is NDGH, NDGA, George, yeah, nordohydrogoretic acid. It's almost unpronounceable. But what's amazing, George, is that this compound that's in this plant makes the plant immune to radiation, of all things.
0: That's weird.
5: Yeah, yeah. And so they use this compound to extend the lifespan of rats, lab rats, roughly 20%, whatever it was. I forget what the number exactly, but it extends the life. And similar to DMAE, a pharmacist, Ben, may have mentioned DMAE before, George. That's dimethyl amino ethanol, of all things. And that's a longevity compound.
0: What's the name of the plant? Do you know? Oh, he's gone. He flipped off. Interesting take. Jim in Delaware, welcome to the show. Go ahead, Jim.
6: Hey, George. When I heard that show about Atlantis, I didn't even know that it came from the writings of Plato.
0: Hey, sure did.
6: Digital currency can lead to the mark of the beast because they'll lock your account.
0: Be careful about the mark of the beast. More open lines when we come back on Coast to Coast AM.
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0: 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Of course, we don't like too much caffeine in our host during the show. 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Check this out.
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2: 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As crowded as Highway 95 is now, with our road widening project, every clip, every dump truck's coming in, all the material in and out. Wouldn't that be a recipe for disaster?
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4: Whether it's physical activity, obesity, diet, smoking, low on hormones, stress, sleep disorders, or your age, can be supported by reducing inflammation and aiding the body to heal itself appropriately. 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

0: And welcome back to Coast, George Norrie with you. Great to have you with us. Didn't Richard Serrett do a great job? Get his book. Pick up his book. Let's go to first-time caller Scott in Desert Hot Springs, California. Welcome to the program. Hi, Scott.
1: Hey, how you doing, George?
0: Great, my friend. How you doing?
1: I'm doing okay. It's very hot out here.
0: That's why they call it Hot Springs, right?
1: I guess so. But here's the deal. This has been, like, bugging me for the longest time. It's about this singer Meatloaf.
0: That's right. He died 4 years ago, didn't he?
1: Yeah. My friend played bass with him and a long time ago, and I got a story about him that I'm going to try to abbreviate it as fast as I can for you. He came from Texas. I don't know where he came up with this cock and bull story about a football coach naming him Meatloaf. That's a lot of malarkey, I'll tell you right now. He came here poor as a church mouse, barefooted in a stolen 65 Chevy from Dallas. And he ended up in one of those head shops back in the 60s. And we invited him to our house. And we were just in a garage band, and a bass player, guitar player, I played drums. And he sang, and we're sitting around the kitchen table, and he went by the name of M.L. That was his initials.
0: His real name was Marvin Lee Adey, wasn't it?
1: Yeah, it was. And everybody just called him M.L., you know, because he didn't like the name Marvin for some unknown reason. And so we're sitting around the kitchen table, and I go, "What does your initials ML stand for?" And everybody threw up a question mark. They didn't know what to say. And I said, I said, "It stands for Meatloaf," because I named him after. I swear to God, a stack of Bibles, man. Yeah.
0: And he liked it. He kept it.
1: He kept it, and he went to shot up to, you know, above and beyond the stardom, you know.
0: And he took off like a rocket ship, didn't he?
1: He certainly did. He just blew everybody away, you know. He took my bass player. He took him to Saginaw, Michigan. They cut a record called Lee Michaels' "The Hello," Popcorn Blizzard. It was on Magenta Records. I still got a copy of it somewhere. And he was supposed to start a band with my bass player, but he packed him in, and you know, went on and formed his own band. And my poor friend came back with his tail behind his between his legs and started a disco band, and the rest is history.
0: And he died of some heart condition, didn't he?
1: He had back trouble. Yeah, he had a bad back.
0: Yeah, but how could a bad back kill you?
1: I don't know, but he's had all kinds of health issues. He had a nervous breakdown and all this other stuff.
0: Did you like him?
1: I didn't care for if he stole my name. No, I didn't go for that. I mean, I didn't get no credit for that at all.
0: You didn't get any royalties on that.
1: I didn't get diddly squat for that, man. You know, I'm kind of like the soul singer who, when a guy cops a song and he takes it to number one, and the soul singer is like, Big Mama Thornton or something like that, sitting on a bus stop and nothing, you know. That's how I feel sometimes.
0: Up until he died at the age of 74, how long did he perform?
1: He performed for the longest time. I mean, he, as I said, he had a nervous breakdown. He stopped. He retired. And he went back and forth. But he was in communication with my friend, and I guess they made amends. And the rest...

0: so on and so forth. But he passed on, and he's got the legacy of Meatloaf.
1: That's a great story. Thanks, Scotty. Next up, John in Wisconsin. You made it through, John. Welcome back.
2: Hello, George. I want to share a brief story with my struggle with a landline. A little over 2 years ago, Tommy Danhiser called me to set up an interview with you as a guest on Coast to Coast. Relative to my blindness. And thank you for that, by the way. I was very nervous that my cell phone would fail or have static or not have a clear connection during the interview. The house I was living at the time in suburban Milwaukee previously had a landline. So I called AT&T, and it took at least 5 calls to get to somebody that knew what I was talking about. Finally, I got to somebody in technical support. The gentleman told me they were ripping all the copper lines up in suburban Milwaukee, and he was very adamant that I not get a landline. Well, I was very adamant that I wanted a landline. And to AT&T's credit, they had a landline set up in time for my interview, and it went well. Shortly after the interview, I canceled the landline. I share your struggles with your landline in St. Louis. George, landlines are a mode of communication now in our past. Thank you for taking my call, George. We love you.
1: Thank you, John. Appreciate it. Yeah, they recommended fiber optics for a plug-in phone, and I just passed on it and said, nah, I don't need it. I'll stick with my cell phone and stuff like that. We're doing a lot of interviews with people now, as you noticed. On Zoom, it's almost as if they're still in the studio with us. It's an amazing quality, as long as the internet holds up. Sometimes you've heard garble or the guest falls off. Something happened to their internet connection. But technology is something else. But AT&T said they are not going to service copper much more, and they're getting out of that. And most of the landlines are older houses with copper lines, and you're up a creek. Let's go to Dee in Virginia. Hey, Dee, welcome back.
3: Well, howdy. Thanks for taking this call, too.
1: Sure.
3: I missed a little something at the beginning from one of your reporters about people who kept, it sounded like they were summoning up a being and getting really freaked and scared.
1: Oh, yeah, the Hat Man.
3: Oh, the Hat Man, that's what he was called. Well, that's mighty scary, to say the least, and it sounds like Satan to me from what the conclusion was at the end of that report. But, you know, I do hope that people will refrain from doing that sort of thing. But, you know, Satan and his minions have the pull of the Pied Piper. That Pied Piper, I think, it's a satanic symbol all on its own. And you remember the story of the Pied Piper, right?
1: Sure, absolutely. People followed him right over the edge.
3: Creepy, though, how he stole the kids because the people of the town wouldn't pay the Piper for getting rid of the rats. And, I mean, that was mighty creepy that the kids disappeared never to be seen again. That was one of the few kids' stories that did give me the creeps. I'll tell you that. I didn't creep out, but that one scared me because it was directly about kids all disappearing. But anyway, that's something that I would like to see completely reversed, is all these occult summonings and activities. I would so love to see people turn from that and seek out Jesus, because there's such a little bit of time for that. We are so close to the end, and he's going to rapture his church, and I'm just busting from the bottom of my heart that new people will find him, fall in love with him, and that they'll be taken home to glory and peace and love. That's what I want to see so, so much.
1: Well said, Dee. Thank you. Appreciate you being on the program. Next up, Charles in Sacramento, California, west of the Rockies. Hi, Charles. Charles, you're with us?
4: Oh, I am with you.
1: Oh, there you are. I almost hung up on you. Gotcha.
4: I'm not calling from a landline either. Boy, that last call was tough to follow up on. Dee is spot on with that.
1: She is.
4: Great call. So, George, I have an ask about my music, if I may, please. I have a rehearsal studio in Sacramento, California, And I've been working real hard at composition, production, and I've topped out. And I'm ready to go to another level. And so I'd kind of like to ask if there's anybody out there with a production studio that has experience making commercially viable music, I would like to be present and to see and to hear and experience how that's done, because I'm ready for it. And I have so much music in me that each and every day that goes by, it's like another song that the world's not going to hear. So that's kind of like my ask.
1: What kind of music do you play, Charles?
4: Well, George, composition is my thing. And so I can play every instrument, but I'm careful about saying that because there's different levels. So, but I'm solid on theory and piano and keyboards and guitar. But really, it comes down to singing, to be honest with you. I love the singers, and I sing, of course. But the thing that sets me apart is my dreams. I dream almost weekly top 10 commercially viable stuff that is radio ready. Like, it's like I'm listening to radio or watching a movie, or I'm at concert and I just hear and see and experience all this wonderful music. And I want a platform to where I can get it out, and I'm ready.
1: Do you have a website you want to give out?
4: Well, how about this? The number one, so it'd be the number one, onecharlesparksmusic@gmail.com, and there's no E in Parks, so onecharlesparksmusic@gmail.com. And boy, I'll tell you, I wouldn't be wasting anybody's time. I'm financially independent, and I'm willing to move, to where the music is. So,
1: what are some of your favorite songs, Charles, that you would sing?
4: Oh, geez. I was going to say Schubert's Quintet, but you don't sing that. Nat King Cole, Nature Boy is I love that, but that's kind of an older one. Isn't it? I love it. I've never heard it on your show, but one day I will. So Nature Boy is good. I just love the singers. But the music that I hear in my dreams is commercially viable, top 10, all the way from Lennon, Petty, to Rachmaninoff, and everything in between. So, I'd really like to have that experience.
1: Give me a little a cappella song. Give me something for a minute or so.
4: I don't know about a minute, but... There was a boy, a very strange, enchanted boy, who wandered very far over land and sea. And then one day, he passed my way, and this he said to me: the greatest thing you'll ever learn is to love and be loved.
1: Now, do you play the music with that?
4: I can play, but like I said, I focus more on composition and song production. But of course I can. You have to be able to, play and sing and respect the people that do.
1: Sure.
4: So, yeah, absolutely.
1: How old are you, Charles?
4: I'm mature. I'm 56. But I'm healthy, young, willing to move, and financially independent. And like I say, and that's why I say each and every day that goes by is like another song that the world's not going to hear. It's not because I don't have time. It's because I don't have time left.
1: All right. Give out your email again. Go ahead.
4: Yeah, George, you got it. onecharlesparksmusic@gmail.com. And I would like to ask you if you've ever been starstruck, because you meet so many people. If there's somebody that you're like, wow, I can see why this person is a star. Thank you, George.
1: Never starstruck. I enjoy running into people. We've run into Billy Gibbons from ZZ Top. He became a dear friend of ours. John Fogerty, of course. Met Paul Anka a couple times. John Travolta. Mel Gibson. Keith Sutherland. Anyway, I run into them at certain places in Los Angeles. And they're all classy, nice people. I don't go crazy or go wild. I don't want to interrupt them, but they come up to me sometimes. And Kelsey Grammer, he's another great one. Russell Crowe, They're out there. But starstruck, no, I just, I'm just myself. Eric in Indiana's with us now. Eric, welcome to the show.
5: Hello, George. How are you?
1: Okay, buddy. What's going on?
5: Well, I kind of changed my mind what I wanted to talk about tonight, but that bumper song that you played, What a Wonderful World.
1: Yeah, by Louis Armstrong.
5: Louis, that was a, you know, it's still a good song, but it sure don't fit today's world, does it?
1: It sure changed the world, hasn't it?
5: Well, I'm hoping it will. I mean, it did back then, but I don't know about nowadays, though. It's been... If we had more of them kind of songs, you know, more positive songs, I guess it might change a little bit. But, you know, we come out of a good era back in our days. I'm 66, so, you know, we come out of a good era, and we didn't see this much chaos. I don't think. I can't ever remember it. Can you?
1: Oh, we've had chaos. My God, you remember the 60s, the civil rights movements, the unfortunate situations that were happening then, Vietnam. Oh, my God, we went through a lot, Eric.
5: Yeah, I guess we did at that, and the death of a president.
1: It's never changed. It's never stopped.
5: Yeah, it seemed like the 70s was a little better, though. But of course, you still had Vietnam going on, but...
1: Bottom line is take care of the people you care about and you love and be happy.
5: You're right. That's right. You sure are right.
1: That's the bottom line, folks. Take care of your health. Thank you, Eric. You're one of the good guys. Met him in Indiana when I had a show out that way. He's just a super person. But take care of your health. That's, you know, one of the reasons why we do so many stories on vitamins and supplements and stuff like that. It's because I want you healthy. We've had so many of our listeners pass on over the last couple of years. The list is endless. It's just unbelievable. But we'll be back with more open lines in a moment on Coast to Coast AM.
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9: News this hour at Town Hall, I'm Bob Agnew in Washington. It's not good news for consumers this week. Coming from U.S. oil producers, here's Bill Alexander.
10: ExxonMobil and Chevron warn that global supplies of diesel and other refined products will likely remain tight and lead to persistently high prices in the second half of the year as the Iran war continues to cause major energy disruptions. Both companies reported large jumps in second quarter refining profits on Friday as declining fuel stockpiles combined with curtailed exports from China and refinery outages in Russia led to higher margins.
9: That is correspondent Bill Alexander reporting. K.T. McFarland, former Deputy National Security Advisor to President Trump, told the Salem Radio Network this week that it still remains a mystery to her as to who gave the green light for Dr. Fauci to resume the potentially very dangerous gain of function research after the Obama administration terminated that practice.
11: You would think of the severity of it that it would go pretty high up in the government chain of decisions, but maybe not. I mean, maybe this is something that Fauci himself did or people working for Fauci or maybe the NIA. I don't know. I'd love to see the investigation.
9: Fauci refused to answer any questions when he appeared before a Senate panel this week to talk about his handling of the COVID-19 crisis. Ukraine's President Vladimir Zelensky tried to get President Trump to help him secure Elon Musk's Starlink satellite services.
12: The push for expanded use of Starlink comes as Zelensky looks for alternate ways to mitigate the need for U.S. Patriot air defense systems to thwart the steady barrage of Russian missile and attacks on Ukrainian territory. The interceptors are in shorter supply as the U.S. and Israeli war against Iran continues to rage. Zelensky reportedly made the request directly to Mr. Trump in an Oval Office meeting this week during his whirlwind trip to Washington. He also told lawmakers later on Capitol Hill that he wanted Starlink to help with targeting inside Russia.
9: More at Town Hall.
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16: From the KTOX Route 66 Broadband Weather Center, I'm Matilda Benson. Right now, here in the tri-state, Needles is at 94 degrees under clear skies, with overnight lows around 85. Tomorrow looks sunny, a high near 118 and a low near 89. Up in Bullhead, currently 97 and clear. Over in Oatman, 90 degrees and clear as well. KTOX 1340 and 92.9, the tri-state's talk leader for over 20 years.

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0: And welcome back to Coast, George Norrie with you. Open line time on Coast to Coast. Let's go right back to the phones. Brian in Orlando, Florida, to get us started. Hello, Brian.
1: Hi, George. Thank you for taking my call.
0: Sure thing.
1: I have a big favor to ask. I heard you mention that sometimes you run into Mel Gibson in L.A. I wonder if you wouldn't tell him my theory about the Shroud of Turin, how it was the body wasn't fully wrapped in it. It was just laid over the top.
0: Tell us your theory.
1: Oh, well, okay. At that time in the afternoon, getting into the evening on day of preparation, they didn't have a lot of time to anoint the body, and Joseph knew that the women were going to come back in a couple of days to anoint the body and do the final wrapping of the shroud. So he just laid the shroud over the top of the body to keep it covered for, you know, until the women could get there Sunday morning, Easter, well, which would become Easter Sunday.
0: Mm-hmm.
1: And I'm hoping that if you can reach Mel and let him know so he can use that in his part two, that would be wonderful, because I think he could display it properly.
0: What do you think created that pristine image? A burst of energy?
1: Oh, yes, absolutely. See, that's how I put things together. I learned about a year ago that they discovered the zinc light. When life, when the sperm fertilizes the ovum, that there's a burst of light. Well, if you can imagine of all the cells of a full-size human body bursting off like that at the moment of resurrection, that would be like a 40 billion watt of energy. And that's why they can't understand what made the image on the shroud. It's not a shadow or a burn of any sort, but it is like a shadow of radiation.
0: But you're convinced it's authentic, though, right?
1: Oh, yeah, absolutely.
0: Yeah.
1: Yeah, because what happened was, after Joseph got the body down from the cross, it was late in the day. So they laid the body on the shroud, and then they pulled the top part over, because it's 14 feet long. So they put it over the top of his head. That's how the blood stains got transferred to the cloth. But then when they put it into the tomb, he realized that, with the blood drying on it like that, he didn't want the women to have to peel it like a fish. So he draped it over the top like a child's play fork, you know, couch cushions and pillows and sheets, you know, and make a little play. So he did that with the shroud. And in that flat configuration is why it's not a distorted image, like if it was wrapped around a three-dimensional object, because it never was. So the body was never really wrapped fully in the shroud. It was left for the women to take care of after they anointed the body. Anyway, if you could mention that to Mel, I don't care if I get any credit, but I'd love him to have the idea or kick it around in his head. And if he wanted to reach out to me, I'll give you information later, if it's possible to get in touch with me. But what I'm also calling about is couple weeks or months ago, Connie had a guest on that was one of the soldiers that walked up on that Rendlesham UFO crash.
0: Right.
1: Okay. Now, as soon as I heard him say that when he took that step forward, all of a sudden he felt like he had an out-of-body experience, and he was looking at the vehicle from perspectives that were impossible for him to see from where he was standing. And I think I can explain that for him. What happened was, when the crash happened and either the vehicle put out automatic SOS or the dying occupants inside put out an SOS, and it would be a frequency that would either go dimensionally wherever they came from or by distance, you know, if it was in our universe. But that frequency took and created a whirlpool with his mind and all the other creatures in the forest that had witnessed this event and came close enough to investigate. That's why he could see from a perspective, like on the other side of the vehicle, maybe there was a raccoon or a beaver or a bear or an owl up in the tree or a deer that had come to investigate what's going on. All their minds got into this whirlpool of frequency, because the occupants inside, they're looking for help. They don't care who comes, and they don't know how to communicate with anybody yet, so they're just putting it out for anybody to pick up on their SOS to come and help. And all these animals, they don't understand each other, let alone the human, but they're all seeing things from each other's perspective through their eyes. They're looking at this thing and they're wondering, what is happening and why am I feeling or seeing this? So all the creatures around the vehicle that night, including that soldier, I believe that's what he experienced.
0: That's very astute of you. Thank you, Brian. And I'll pass that on to Connie as well. Next up, let's go to Cindy in Kingman, Arizona. Welcome to the show. Hi, Cindy.
2: Okay. Are you there? That was a little interjection.
0: I am there.
2: Oh, yeah. Anyhow, George, I had a couple quick things I wanted to say, and then I wanted to ask you about Major Ed Danes. But Cornelius, I always want to say hi, because no matter if it's a serious subject, he still is, you know, upbeat. And it's always nice when he calls. And then I wanted to thank you, because I called you about 3 or 4 weeks ago about the tape that you play with the driver and the little old ladies. And
0: when,
2: sure
0: the
2: enough,
0: little left tape, yeah.
2: And sure enough, within, you know, 3 or 4 days, you played that. And that's nice, and that's thoughtful of you. So I wanted to thank you. And then the other thing is, one of the guests that you had on there quite often, and Art Bell had, was Adramid Danes. And yeah, he was one of my favorite, and it was really sad, you know, when he passed. But then I never did hear what he passed of. Did you know?
0: They never announced that. He was on with me not too long before he died, and he sounded great.
2: Yeah, I remember that. But I've been infatuated with him since the first time I heard him on Art Bell. But anyhow, I just want to thank you for playing the truck drivers. I just really thought that was neat for you to remember that. And I'll go ahead and let the next caller take over.
0: You got it. Okay, Cindy, we played that for you that night, too. Will in New York, take it away, Will.
3: Hey, George, great few weeks of shows. Thank you so much, as usual. And I want to highlight a couple of them about the near-death experiences and the remote viewing.
0: Sure.
3: And partly in honor of Major Ed Danes. And then something that connects to near-death experiences with a message for Cornelius, which I think he'll appreciate, you'll appreciate too. But something that occurred to me, so give me a chance to do that before, if I take too long, tell me. But I tell you, hearing a couple of callers tonight talk about, when you meet famous people, if they, you know, how they strike you and whatnot, reminded me that a friend of mine was at a costume party just a few years ago in Los Angeles. And somebody there, they were all dressed as different celebrities. And my friend listens to the show, and he saw this guy with dark hair and a mustache. And people are saying, "Who are you? Who are you?" And my friend knew right away that guy was dressed as George Norrie at the costume party. So, and that's a true story. That's a true story. Now, so many great shows the past few weeks, especially with on July 15th, and with the two ladies talking about their, you know, their near-death experiences and you know, everything that they really, you know, truly had some very believable stories about. And I really appreciate that. And then also Major Ed Danes made me think of Joe McMonagle talking about remote viewing. Mm-hmm. And that was a terrific guest. So I really recommend anybody with it's a reason to be a Coast Insider. You can go back just in the past couple of weeks and listen to these guys. Also, on July 26th, Hakeem Isler was a guest for George Knapp, and he is a terrific guest talking about remote viewing. And the thing I especially wanted to just mention with near-death experiences, you know, a classic component of it that Raymond Moody always talks about is the life review.
0: Right.
3: And I know that Cornelius has questioned, that these people talking about, anything that's related to near-death experiences or other spiritual stuff, that they don't talk about hell. But I tell you that when they talk about the life review, they say that anything that you did that was good in your life, you experience it through the other person's eyes, you know, the person who received that good thing. And anything bad or, you know, evil that you did in the life review, you experience it through, all the people that were recipients of that evil, those evil things that a person might have done. So you think about all of the terrible, terrible people through history that have done, like the Holocaust and perpetrators of all kinds of inhumanity. And if in the life review, if they're experiencing what each person that were victims of theirs, that's a hell.
0: Oh, there's no question about it. Well, I got to take some other callers, but you're absolutely right about that. First time caller, Scott in New Jersey. Take it away, Scotty.
4: Hi, George. Thank you for taking my call. I'd like to return the favor from all the information I learned on your show over the past 20-some-odd years I've been listening.
0: Oh, thank you.
4: I have found a triple board certified doctor who specializes in cancer, who's got a 90% success rate, over 40,000 patients. His
0: wow.
4: name is Dr. Gil Lederman. Yeah, wow.
0: Where's he my based out of?
4: He's based out of Manhattan, New York, 1384 Broadway, and his phone number is 212-CHOICES. He's got a radio show that I listen to right before yours on WOR Radio every night of the week at midnight. If anybody wants to hear him, he's very interesting, almost as interesting as your show. My daughter's a cancer survivor, but not through him. She had traditional chemotherapy and radiation, and this was 19 years ago, and now I'm a grandfather.
0: That's
4: but
0: great.
4: I have been trying to find a doctor like this Dr. Gil Lederman for years because my daughter suffered consequences both from the chemo and the radiation treatments, and I don't want anybody else to suffer through going through traditional therapies when this doctor exists. He's been in the field for like 30 plus years. His son is in the field, works with him, and his brother is in the same field and works with him in Manhattan. So I'm just trying to save lives of guests that have left this earth, like Nick Pope and other guests of yours who have had cancer, and anybody in the audience who knows anybody with cancer, they might want to relate their attention to this Dr. Gil Lederman and maybe listen to his show, maybe call him and get their help, much needed help, to survive cancer.
0: How's your daughter doing now?
4: She's doing great. I've got two grandchildren that I see all the time and love and have fun with. And if she ever has cancer again, she's going to see Dr. Gil Lederman.
0: But she beat it. That's the good part about it. That's fantastic. Thanks, Scotty. Tony in Maryland, take it away. Hi, Tony.
5: Hey, George. How you doing?
0: Great.
5: Sea Crane Radio, real quick, I heard a commercial during the break, and I remember, brought up a memory that years ago, I sent one of those radios to my dad in Puerto Rico, and during Hurricane Maria, he was out of power for 6 months, and that radio was a lifeline to him.
0: Well, that's great.
5: Yep. Real quick, I wanted to tell a story, and hopefully I can get your opinion as to what happened to me. This was 1994. I was a teenager. I grew up spoiled and rich, not financially, but with a lot of love and security.
0: Mm-hmm.
5: And out of nowhere, my parents separated and divorced. So I move in with my dad. We're living in an apartment. And one night I get woken up around 3 a.m. and there's a radio broadcast. I always slept with the radio next to me. And the radio broadcast was saying something a little bit scary. It was saying teenagers from a certain age, 13 to 18, have the highest risk for suicide. The problem was that the radio wasn't on. The broadcast was coming through. Happened to be 3 a.m.
0: Weird.
5: Yeah, very weird. So I grew up in church, and I was laying in bed face down, and I prayed immediately. I said, Lord, send down your angels to protect me. So as soon as I said that, George, something sunk me into the bed. Just this overwhelming power just held me down. My ears pop like if you're going in an airplane or a mountain or something like that.
0: Mm-hmm.
5: I heard a rushing noise. I heard a whole bunch of static. I didn't see anything. I tried to yell out to my dad because he was in the room next door. And nothing came out. And my voice was like dry. Nothing would come out. This lasted for a couple minutes. And then it went away. And it's never happened before, but I've always had that question. What happened? What was in that room that day, you know, that night?
0: And why? And it sounded like you had a little bit of sleep paralysis on you, but strange things happen at night, that's for sure. I'm glad you're okay. Let's go to Aaron in Found Valley, California. Aaron, go for it.
6: Hey, George, thank you. I hope you're having a great night.
0: I sure am.
6: I would never say that we never went to the moon. I wouldn't want to be punched in the face by Buzz Aldrin. I saw the SpaceX trail launch tonight, earlier on Friday evening. A guest at our restaurant said that you could see the second stage separation firing. And I was thinking, do you think when we get there, you know, that when we got there 50 years ago on the moon, that we were warned off, as it has been stated, with Neil Armstrong reportedly stating that there were saucers parked on the edge of the crater observing them. And then radio transmissions went silent. You know, five microphones? Thanks, George, for everything that you do.
0: Okay, Aaron. I don't think we were warned off. I don't think so. They may have seen something strange on the moon. But I don't think we were told not to go back or anything like that or warned. I think the ETs would have helped us. And they want to see our progression and how quickly we advance. Let's go to Adam in Mississippi real fast. Adam, go for it.
7: Hey, George, it's just you and me. So your guest, Scotty Hollis, mentions Aaron Rodgers. And I feel like the guy could really win a Super Bowl before he retires. You know, on regards to PlayStation, they're ending their physical game copies as part of AT&T ending their copper wiring in a different route. And, you know, in the YouTube ad apocalypse, you know, that event cut millions of Americans off from Google AdSense, and that's what I believe created TikTok. And on regards to Elvis Presley's death, I think it was 1 month and 4 days later that he died after it was released on July 12th. 1977 to August 16th.
0: And sure, strange case to be sure. Up next, we're talking about angels on Coast to Coast.
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2: 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High Desert Heat, 4410 Highway 95, Fort Mojave, Arizona, 928-763-4328.
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0: When discussing angels, guides, loved ones in the spiritual realm, you must include the direct voice medium, the late Hans Christian King, who passed away 7 years ago. We honor him tonight.
1: I want

0: Well, believe it or not, I'm still in Asheville for half the year, and I'm in Mexico for the other half.
1: Oh, you are? Wow.
0: Yeah, I'll be leaving out of here. Well, I've had a home there now for 19 years. So
1: are you going to crawl over a wall when you come back, or what?
0: I don't think so.
1: Oh, boy. Hans, I got to tell you, so much going on in this country over the years that we've last talked, but your new work, Guided, is fantastic. And I got it in two forms. I got it in the hardcover and the paperback.
0: Yeah, I think we sent you the galley, and then we sent you the paperback.
1: Yeah, we got both of them, so that's cool. And people
0: I'm very
1: have been
0: proud of it. It's probably one of the finest things that I've ever been able to bring forward from spirit to the public, and it's just, I think it's beautifully created, and I'm very, very proud of it. It took us 10 years.
1: Well, what was so amazing is I really didn't realize 60 years you've been doing this. Wow.
0: Yeah.
1: Michael,
0: yeah, since I was 12.
1: I was going to say, what were you, 10 years old when you started?
0: Just about 12. Yeah, and I'll be 74 on my next birthday.
1: How did this all happen for you?
0: You know, people always ask me that. It's a wonderful question, and my answer is I didn't know it wasn't. I always had it. I thought everybody had the same thing that I did. I didn't realize that I was not better then, but, you know, a little unique. And so I would talk to the spirit, and then, you know, they would say, tell so-and-so this or tell so-and-so that. I think when I really knew that spirit got their attention is when they told me one Christmas where my parents had hidden all the presents in the neighbor's garage. And I said, I know where those presents are. They're in so-and-so's garage. And he happened to be a policeman, is our next door. And they said, how could he know that? Well, I didn't, you see. I was told that. I myself can do nothing. I listen and I give the information out to the spirit, and that's what this book has enabled me to do. You know, this is 60 years accumulation of teachings and truths.
1: Are the same spirits that were with you then still with you now?
0: Absolutely. Now, it's a very good question. Because, George, what they do from time to time, based on who the client is, some are gifted a little better with working with this kind of a situation or that kind of a situation. Most often they join together in giving a statement to someone with all of their intentions to bring everything into it. One particular guidance, Sebastian, is my main guide. I've had him since I was 3 years of age. And they really have a contingency and a plan for everything in your life because they have the other half of your blueprint. You know, they have a copy in the spirit, and you have your copy, which was stapled to your behind when you were born.
1: Can we move and alter these events in our lives based on what spirits would tell us?
0: One of the great gifts that the universe gives us is free will. And while the lessons remain the same, George, how you go about getting there can be altered to suit any way that you want. And spirit will help you if you say, no, I really like doing it this way. Even though they may have had it planned this way, they will go over here and listen to you and do it your way. And, you know, in case you fall on your face, they have that contingency plan to come along and bail you out of that. But, yeah, you can, you know, if people always say, well, can you change your dharma? Well, one of the things you do with changing your dharma is be conscious of everything that comes out of your mouth. Be conscious of how you treat other people, because you're literally compounding your dharma. You're not careful.
1: Well, and we are at a time period right now, Hans. It's worse, I think, than what it was 5 years ago when we last talked, and even before that.
0: I absolutely agree with you. I absolutely agree with you. I'm utterly amazed. I'm not going to get into politics. I don't do that. But I am utterly amazed at what is happening to certain parts of the world.
1: I mean, you look at the big picture. So what is the big picture for us over the next 5 or 10 years?
0: All right. I hope everybody can hear this. This sounds kind of corny, but it's true. You cannot shine the dark and the light. The light will always prevail, even though it may get pitch black. The light will pierce the dark. Always, it always has, it always will. But man's inhumanity to his fellow man is shocking. That's the only, you know, the only thing I can say.
1: It's out of control.
0: When you live outside of this country, George, when you live outside of this country, you see how

0: look back and you watch the news and you look back, and you see how divided the country is. You see how angry people are. And it will change. That's a guaranteed fact. It will change.
1: For the better.
0: Oh, absolutely.
1: That's good.
0: Absolutely. Because if I thought that this is what there was, I'd have been out of here years ago. I know better.
1: We're coming up to a season, the Christmas time, which one of my favorite times. And I always remember, Hans, the book, It's a Wonderful, the movie, It's a Wonderful Life,
0: yes.
1: Jimmy Stewart. And there were so many messages in that movie. If you really looked at the movie.
0: Right. Very subtle, some of them.
1: Yep. And it reminds me a lot about you and your teachings, because, you know, you have preached, and I don't mean in a ministerial role, but you have preached the goodness of humanity.
0: Yes.
1: I think as long as I've known you, and I got to believe way before that. Am I right?
0: Yes. I believe in the goodness of humanity because I know that each one of us is a representative of the Great Spirit. Each one of us are just, I like to say, we're just baby angels having a human experience. I'm sure you've heard it put in different ways. But we're just baby angels having a human experience. So that we, our source, our resource, which is part of what this book is about, tells us how to go back and connect with that resource and learn that we're not alone. But the media, and George, I'm going to get myself in trouble here, but I think social media needs to be redirected towards a lot more good than it is doing to them.
1: Oh, I think you're right. Absolutely.
0: Especially the children. Yeah. I'm very concerned for the children, to be very honest with you. I'm going to be doing a book for children down the road here. I have to say, give a shout-out to Simon & Schuster. They have absolutely been wonderful to me.
1: Good publishers.
0: They are just absolute angels for me, and I'm very grateful for all they have done.
1: And speaking of angels, are spirit guides angels, or is that something else?
0: Yes. No. Angels, you know, the good book says that God will send the angels to take charge over you. You know, so there's angels in England where I found out exactly who I was and what I did. They're called guides, okay? I have what's called in English controls. Controls are the guides that help me to help the others. One thing I'd like everybody to know that is no matter how dark it looks, they have an avenue out of it. No matter what it looks like, I don't care what it looks like, there is a way that you can bring yourself back into your own light, reconnect with your own source. Because we've lost our connection, George. I'm sure you believe that. We've lost our connection to source. And what the book is about, what my life has been about, is reminding people who they really are. See, I learned a long time ago from Spirit that who someone was and their behavior are entirely two different things.
1: Well, I think we've also lost our way.
0: We have. We've absolutely lost our way. We've gotten so far away from truth, so far away from kindness, from generosity of heart, generosity of spirit. You know, when I travel and I go to other countries, I see what we would consider the poorest of the poor. They're always smiling, George.
1: Yeah.
0: They're always smiling. They're always happy. How are you, Mr. King, today? These people don't have 25 cents. But that's not where their happiness comes from.
1: They're happy inside.
0: They're happy inside. And that's what I'm talking about. Returning people to their source will make an enormous difference. As you know, I've seen over 60,000 people, George, in one-hour sessions, half-hour sessions, 60,000. And I have watched the consistency that the truth of Spiritism has in their life. Their fears disappear. Their anger disappears. When they understand that they're not here by accident, but by design, and what the heck is the design? Well, that's part of my work. We show you what the design is for you, and that's what the book is about, so we can reach more people and help explain it to them.
1: As a direct voice medium, do you also get a lot of spirits coming to you saying, I need to get this word out, I need people to understand this?
0: Absolutely.
1: How does that happen?
0: I have a certain channel that I go to, and I leave myself available for where they may be coming from. So I don't just work daily with individuals. I also work with world events. And so the Spirit comes to me and tells me, I mean, I'm just one of many. I'm sure you're one of the same as I am. And they come to you and they say, you know, this is important to us. see if she could add a positive voice to this or add a positive voice. As I remember when they were tearing down the Berlin Wall, Spirit was very involved with it. Mm-hmm. I think I talked to you at lunch about that.
1: Right.
0: And so by that's why I think your show does such an incredible job. It's because it shines many lights on one subject. So if somebody doesn't look at it this way, they might look at it that way. And so you bring these different people and authors and professionals on board to help people to see what it can be. I am not a conspiracy theorist. I have friends that are, and I love them to pieces, but I'm personally not. I believe, from working with Spirit this long, that the master plan is so huge that the light governs the master plan. Therefore, we cannot fail. But our mind chatter, I'll be known when I pass over one of these days, now hopefully not too soon, but when I pass over, I will be known for discussing the mind chatter. I said on a show, Georgia, you know, 3 or 4 years ago, a TV show, they asked me what I thought the most destructive force in the universe is. So I said human mind chatter.
1: Oh, there's no doubt. Yeah.
0: And when we learn to control human mind chatter, we learn to control anger, hatred, greed, and open ourselves up to all the possibilities that are there for humanity.
1: What?
0: We are basically a good people.
1: Why do you think the hatred and everything that's going on right now has magnified itself so much since 5-10 years ago?
0: There is a huge dividing line between, and I've said this now for at least 5 years, if we don't get the inequality in income, in health care, in care period, if we don't get that adjusted to down from where the top 1 or 10%, whatever, is raking in all the money and the middle class is getting nothing and the poor people are getting even less, then at some point you're going to have anger. That anger will lead to some kind of a revolution, and I think that's exactly what you see happening now.
1: I call it this divide between the haves and the have-nots.
0: Absolutely, George, absolutely. And it has brought down other great empires. We need to be aware, and we need to be careful.
1: Say what you will about Saudi Arabia, and boy, there's lots of things
0: to
1: say.
0: There's a lot to say.
1: They at least know the secret to keep their little kingdom going and keep the sheiks of Saudi Arabia, the Al Sauds, in power, because they do distribute a lot of the wealth to the people of Saudi Arabia.
0: The same in Abu Dhabi
1: and
0: the United Arab Emirates. They take the wealth and they share it with their people.
1: Call it buying them off, whatever you want to call it.
0: I don't care what it is, but it raises the quality, George, of the human beings in the kingdoms. We don't do that here. We let...
1: I think in Alaska...
0: Yeah. Well,
1: they,
0: Alaska shares its oil revenue.
1: That's right. Isn't that amazing?
0: Yeah. They cut a check for every legal resident of the state of
1: Alaska.
0: Alaska, thank you.
1: We should do that here as a nation.
0: We have the money to do it. It's not that we don't have the money. We have the money. And but I have been a big champion of social injustice. I think injustice, allowing poor people to exist in our nation at 40-some million is unexplainable to the rest of the world. We can't explain ourselves.
1: And they're homeless.
0: Homeless. And I was taking a taxi ride the other day to the airport in Cancun, and a taxi driver, a fellow by the name of Jose, he said to me, "Can I ask you, sir, a question?"
1: And he was Mexican?
0: He was Mexican. He was driving the taxi. And he says, "Why are the people in your country so afraid of everything?" He said, "For heaven's sakes, who's coming to get you?" He said, "I was visiting in your country," he said, "with my wife and daughter." He said, "We took her to Disneyland."

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We'll see you on our next edition. Until then, be safe, everyone.

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5: News this hour at Town Hall. I'm Bob Agnew in Washington. President Trump telling reporters the new agreement between Israel and Hamas has great potential, even though it's certain to have its ups and downs.
6: So we do have an understanding with Israel. Israel is very happy about it. Israel helped us. And they've been very good. They've been very good about it. Most people said that would be a deal that would be undoable. Now, will it go through its ups and downs? It's a very complex situation over there. The people are very complex and difficult.
5: Secretary of State Marco Rubio praising President Trump for helping to hammer out that agreement.
7: You announced last night, Mr. President, this disarmament deal that you brought about with Steve and Jared's work on Hamas is another big step as well. It's something a lot of people thought would never happen. It needs to happen, but the fact they've even agreed to it is a real achievable.
5: And Secretary Rubio, among the cabinet members gathered yesterday for what the White House says was a very unique cabinet meeting at Camp David. It was a first ever live televised meeting held at the presidential retreat, giving reporters and viewers a rare look inside the presidential retreat. The administration proposing new rail safety rules requiring Mexican train crews crossing into the U.S. to understand critical safety information in English. New changes being made at Scouting America.
8: At the National Jamboree, one of Scouting's biggest events, dedicated spaces for gay young people, women, and scouts of color have been eliminated. Some scouts who had planned to attend in West Virginia backed out. Defense Secretary Pete Hegseth threatened to end the Pentagon's century-old partnership with Scouting America if it did not make changes, including refocusing away from diversity initiatives. A Scouting America spokesperson said the organization remains fully committed to welcoming and serving all youth, but did not address questions about the changes to the Jamboree. I'm Ed Donahue.
5: More from townhall.com.
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10: Would you eat a grasshopper if it could improve your health? A new study suggests it might. Researchers divided rats into two groups and added powdered grasshopper meal to one group's diet. When they looked at the results, they found the grasshopper group had stronger, healthier fur, increased libido, and better sleep than the other group. This is likely due to the high level of nutrition in grasshoppers, like amino acids, vitamins, and minerals. But there could be some other component unique to grasshoppers that's adding that extra bounce. 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
13: From the KTOX Route 66 Broadband Weather Center, I'm Ella Campbell. Right now it's 90 degrees and clear in Needles, with a high near 119 today and overnight lows around 85. Tomorrow stays sunny, highs near 118. Up in Bullhead, it's 92 degrees and clear right now, highs near 119 today. 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

0: 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Welcome to Tri-State Recovery Talk with Henry and Tundra and Bud and a whole bunch of other people here in the studio.
1: Over here with no microphone. There we go.
0: Well, I didn't turn it on because I wanted to, you know, start it off first because you'll interrupt me, you know, and confuse me.
1: I
0: get confused real easy.
1: I know. You just did.
0: That's right. If you want to call in, it's 855-586-9134. That's 855-586-9134. And we are here today to talk about recovery.
1: Recovery from what, Henry?
0: Recovery from drugs, recovery from alcohol, sex addict, gambling, any of your hurts and hang-ups, whatever your vice is, we're here for that. Now, Bud, you want to introduce your friends?
1: So we've got a lot of them in studio tonight. Got an agreement from the team at Revive. So some of you may have seen on the Facebook post earlier. If you're not familiar with that, it's KTOX, Tri-State Recovery Talk. And we are blessed tonight with the clinical director of multiple facilities, Jamie, and patient care coordinator, Victoria. So we're going to start out with them, and then we also have a couple of the people that are going through the program right now. So what I'd like to ask is, you know, if you're going to call in, try to call in with questions about what they're talking about. And we're not going to do local politics tonight, hopefully, stuff like that. We've got five people in studio, kind of focus on recovery. So
0: yeah, so please call in about, you know, your questions towards recovery or towards the leaders of the group or the people that are in there right now. It's 855-586-9134.
1: And, you know, Lord knows that there are plenty of questions that people will have about, you know, how does treatment work? You know, how do you get through that model of being admitted, you know, from being the addict on the street or the alcoholic at the bar to, you know, a bed at a treatment facility. So with that, I'm going to go ahead and let Jamie get us started off here and introduce a little bit more about his education, his background, his personal experience in the recovery world. And we'll just go from there, Jamie. Thank you for being with us.
2: Hi, my name is Jamie Lucas. I'm the clinical director of Revive in Bullhead City and in Kingman. I am a licensed independent addiction counselor. I have been since 2002, I believe. And we have a 90-bed facility, co-occurring 3.5 residential treatment center in Bullhead City for the men. And we have a 46-bed facility for the women in Kingman. And real happy to be here today. We opened in 2020. At the end of 2020, we took our first resident. So We've had about 2,000 residents over the last 5.5 years.
0: What is your capacity? Stay at like 80% full?
2: No, we're about 50%. I think we operate best between the two at about 70.
0: Okay. So you have like 45 in the one that the men's, and then like 25 in the women's on a regular basis.
2: More like 50 and 18 probably.
0: Okay. Well, that's good. That's awesome. I mean, you get lost in it having the full capacity.
2: Yeah, I think you're right. Right now, I don't think we ever want to be at full capacity. You know, yeah.
0: But you have the ability to.
2: We do have the ability.
0: Good. That's always good. People out there, if you need recovery, now's the time to call at 855-586-9134. We can direct you how to get here.
1: So, you know, not only if you personally need to go through that journey, but maybe you have a grandson or friend or relative,
0: a parent
1: that, you know, you've had some concerns with for some time. And, you know, maybe it's, you know, those questions are, what does it look like? What does intervention look like? You know, I don't know that Revive does help with interventions, but that's, you know, there's part of that. You know, how do you approach somebody? How do you get them to believe that it's their idea?
0: Intervention's a real tough one.
1: Yeah.
0: It's real tough. I did that in Malibu. I did interventions, and I went out to found people that they sent me after and got them. That's a tough one. That's a real tough one because, you know, they're really not willing. You got to talk them into be willing.
1: And yeah,
0: you got to be willing to accept this program.
1: Well, you saw over, you know, many years ago they started that program about interventions and how they get
0: Correct.
1: The family around in a
0: Correct.
1: Circle. And
0: yeah.
1: they all write letters and they're all, you know, crying and stuff. And
0: right.
1: someone says, okay, I'll go into recovery. But let's say, Jamie, someone does want to begin the journey into recovery. What does that look like in Mojave County and the areas that you serve?
2: Mostly, we don't have too many contracts with insurance companies. So what we wanted to do with Revive is we wanted to provide the same services they did in Malibu, like you mentioned.
0: Right.
2: For residents of Access, which is the state insurance.
0: Oh, good. Good, yeah.
2: And so the vast majority of our residents are on Access.
0: Now, you don't take California insurance, do you?
2: We do not.
0: Okay. Okay, so that's a tough one for people here in Needles. I'll speak more about that later.
2: Okay.
0: Go ahead and continue on.
2: Our number is 228-296-8898. And if you give us a call, we have a great staff of admitting coordinators that can help you through the process, get you to a behavioral health home, or
0: yeah.
2: we can try and direct admit.
0: Now, did you hear what he said out there, people, that you want something and say, oh, I can't afford it. I can't do it. No, the state insurance pays for it. It pays for it. You go there and you get recovery.
1: At least a good, you know, a good start.
0: You get
1: at
0: that
1: it, you
0: seed
1: know,
0: planted.
1: That,
0: you know, you got to water it to make it grow.
1: Yeah, you know, you see, over the years, I've seen. He says 2,000 people. I've probably taught yoga to at least 1,000 of them, I would imagine. And you see some recidivist behaviors where people they get out of the Revive program and they maybe don't quite get it, and they need a, you know, a little backup booster kind of thing. I do see that you allow people to come back in. That are challenged.
2: Yeah, Bud, and I think it's really great that we, you know, in a perfect world, the day that they leave us, they go to one of the three wonderful behavioral health homes that are in Mojave County, which are Mojave Mental Health, Southwest Behavioral, and West Care Arizona.
0: That's your start of your aftercare. That's just a start.
2: Yes, sir. And, yeah, like I said, in a perfect world, they transition right from us right into intensive outpatient or outpatient mm-hmm. treatment.
0: Nice. That's always nice. Now, if anybody out there believes that, hey, this thing run by the state, no, it's not going to work. It ain't going to work for you. I have 34 years clean and sober from a state-run place. So it worked for me. I mean, it depends on if you're willing. I went through a hospital program. I was not willing. It was a high-dollar hospital program. I went through it, smoked and joked, and thought that the hospital was going to cure me. It's not going to cure you. It's going to give you the tools to live life.
2: And we're giving those tools. We have a lot of life skills. We do cognitive behavioral therapy, motivational interviewing, trauma therapy, solution-focused therapy, brief solutions. Victoria here does music and art therapy. And then we have people coming in from the outside like Bud. We used to have Tai Chi. Hopefully we can replace that. We have mindfulness and sound bowls. We have a wonderful weight room in both places.
0: Yeah.
2: We provide a lot of services, and we program pretty hard. We have 8 groups a day.
0: So we
2: program from
0: to keep them busy.
2: 8:15 in the morning till 8 o'clock at night.
0: Yeah.
2: And yeah.
0: Do you base your program off the 12 steps?
2: 12 steps is an adjunct program to ours. And what we've decided to do is after you've been there 30 days, if you've worked your first 3 steps and you've identified a temporary sponsor, that we will let you go to outside meetings with your sponsor. And we also have AA who comes in weekly and NA who comes in weekly. And we also have an NA group of alumni that come in on Thursday night in both
0: facilities.
2: That's
0: always good, yes. The alumni, they're hey, we get to go back there and go home the same day. That's like going into prison institutions. I've been in there, and it's like I get to go in there and leave the same day. That gets strip searched and all that whole thing.
1: So if you would, kind of run the gamut of, you know, we know you do addiction treatment, alcoholism, which in me and NA kind of guy, that all falls into the same, you know, wheelhouse. But PTSD, anything like that, gambling addiction, what are some of the different avenues that people are having problems out there can access Revive for?
2: What Revive is a 3.5 co-occurring. So everyone there would have a substance abuse, including alcohol, which you spoke about, and then a co-occurring, and that may be something from schizoaffective disorder to anxiety, depression. We're not just a substance abuse treatment facility. We also do co-occurring treatment.
1: Okay.
0: So you're full service.
1: So you, if I understand you, not only, like, say, if you're having trouble with methamphetamine, you also have to be having some kind of problem with alcohol at the same time, or just a pure addict. Like, so I'm just addicted to methamphetamine, and I need help.
0: Is what Bud's saying is, you know, specifically, my problem I had when I came in recovery 34 years ago is these places that were run by the state, they would not accept drug addicts. They would accept mental health or alcoholism. Is that the way it is now, or they changed that?
2: Could you say that again for me?
0: Okay, the patient comes in and says, I'm a drug addict only, that I want help for drug addict. Can you take my state insurance?
2: I would say that we're, a 3.5 co-occurring. And in your day, they probably called it dual addiction. So
0: but they didn't allow someone with just a drug problem to come in. Their insurance refused it.
2: They specifically take someone with a substance abuse.
0: Gotcha.
2: Who also maybe has some qualifiers towards major depression or anxiety, but something co-occurring.
0: The mental health aspect of it. Correct. Okay.
2: As you well know from your own experience, most people with an addiction,
0: we got mental health issues.
2: Have mental health issues as well.
0: Without a doubt.
1: Yeah.
0: I mean, sometimes it goes away and sometimes it don't.
2: I'm not sure if I heard you correctly, but we are not a state agency.
0: Correct.
2: We take state insurance.
0: We're
2: a private organization.
0: Right, I understand that. Yeah, there's a lot of places like that do take the state insurance, but they're private. You're not set up with insurance, but they're private pay too. So you're a private pay too.
2: We have taken some private pay, and we're trying to expand that into some other insurances currently.
0: Gotcha. Okay. So if you need help, please get some help. There's no excuses out there. I hear it all the time. Well, they won't take me. They won't. Have you tried? Well, no, but I know they won't take me.
2: So again, 928-296-8898.
0: There you go.
1: So that's where you call to get a hold of Revive, and maybe we head into our first break. We'll get into Victoria after the first commercial break. 855-586-9134 is the number to call in with your questions about Revive Behavioral Health. And we'll
0: be right back. KTOX Needles.

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0: Oh, my goodness. Neil Young. I've seen the needle and the damage done, a little part of it in everyone.
1: Haven't we all?
0: But every junkie's like a setting sun. Neil Young, he knew several people from, some of them his friends who had died of heroin overdoses. He wrote this song that describes the fatal effects of the drug.
1: So with that, getting back to our guest tonight, we have Victoria, and I want to get this right. She is a BHT.
0: Not PhD.
1: Not a PhD, which is a pretty heavy drinker,
0: right,
1: according to. No, behavioral health technician, and she helps addicts not only
0: right.
1: inside the Revive environment, but also people in life coaching and stuff like that. So maybe if you need to add a little bit more to that, Victoria, and tell us a little bit about what's going on what you do.
2: Hello, I'm Victoria. I am a BHT at Revive. I've been there since we opened, and everything that I've learned is from actually Jamie, the clinical director, Lisa, she's the lead therapist, and then more importantly, the residents, they teach me so much. It's an honor to work with every single one of them that comes through the door. So I do therapy groups, art, sometimes music, and then educational groups. And I also teach recovery and codependency.
1: Pretty well-rounded menu there.
0: Do you work at both places?
2: I do not. No, I've been in Bullhead the whole time.
0: Okay. Okay, so there's different crews. Do you go back and forth?
2: Jamie and Lisa do,
0: okay.
2: Yes.
0: Okay. Yeah, because that's a tough one, I'm sure, going back and forth.
1: Mm-hmm. So when you talk about the lessons that you've learned working with the inpatient population, what's some of the, like, maybe two or three that come to mind for you that kind of really stand out? And you could say, like, yeah, there is this one person that really kind of did this or that, and you know, we're all just kind of figuring out this stuff here.
2: Yeah, I don't, like, one person doesn't really stick out. They all do, like, they have their own personal recovery, and their growth is quite. One thing that really sticks out though is, like, when they come in, how low they are and how scared, and then when they get acclimated, the way that Jamie designed the program, like, people come in and the residents are already, like, loving on them and showing them, you know, Jamie has them show them around, show them the gym, show them how the cafe works, show them where the schedule is. So they already feel welcomed the moment they come into the building, and then they walk back after the intake process. And even during the intake process, people are like, hey, you're in the hallway with me, or do you need coffee? I got coffee for you. And they just make them feel welcomed right away. That's one thing that really sticks out for me, how the community is taught.
0: That's always important, to make people feel comfortable.
1: Do you, when someone comes in, do you assign them somebody to shadow, so to speak?
2: Yeah, that's kind of how he designed it, where we just say, you know, we have hallway representatives, which... they volunteer. It's not like an obligation. It's just something fun that we do to create community and love. And then they show them around, like, there's four different hallways. So it's like, oh, I'm the hallway representative in your hallway, and take them down and show them the ropes and the gym and everything. So, yeah.
1: Cool. Well, let's move over to Nick. Okay, now we have Nick, and you know, just and we usually mention this at the beginning of every segment, but we're not representing Alcoholics Anonymous, Narcotics Anonymous, Cocaine Anonymous, Gamblers Anonymous. We're just addicts in recovery, using our first names, totally anonymous. And so we have Nick, and Nick, you're an inpatient resident now, right?
3: Yes, sir. My name's Nicholas. I am a resident at Revive, a grateful resident of Revive. I was blessed with the gift of despair, and I came in. Well, I called, and I talked with the administration ladies up front. Miss Chris, she's amazing, and we hit it off really good. I was just, like I said, I had the gift of despair, and I just needed help. So I came in, and I did an interview with her, and the process was super, super simple. You know, it was kind of crazy at first. She said, "We're going to love you until you learn how to love yourself." And I was like, I didn't feel like I was worthy of that. But, you know, with all the kinds of trauma from the past and stuff, you know, and a lot of trauma that I found out through the cognitive behavioral health part of it, you know, I didn't realize I had so many issues. The staff at a Revive is excellent. They're always willing to talk to you. They're always willing to listen to what you have to say. Your voice matters there for sure. It's very comfortable. The rooms are super nice. We have what we call environmentalists. They come through and they wash our clothes for us. They fold our clothes. You know, we're kind of spoiled in a way. They really want us just to.
0: You got maid service?
3: Yes, we have.
0: Wait a minute, I want to go there.
3: We are not.
0: Can I bring my dog? Dogs.
3: We're not allowed to call them maids.
0: Okay.
3: One other thing that's kind of cool is a lot of us are, me personally, I have been incarcerated before.
0: Mm-hmm.
3: A lot of people that do come in have been incarcerated. It is not a prison environment. It's an environment of community. You can't have you can't spell community without unity, and we're not allowed to call each other inmates or bunkies or cellies or anything. It's, you know, we made this little joke up. It's called incarceration to rehabilitation, and it's inmate to roommate, you know, and discovery to recovery, and that's what the residents come up with. They're super cool. We have ping pong tables. We have games and stuff. But ultimately, the best part about it is the recovery program itself.
1: Oh, I thought it was yoga.
3: I'm sitting right next to our yoga instructor. Yeah, he's amazing.
0: No, so you leave the prison mentality at the door.
3: No, we're supposed to leave it at the door, but it's something very, very hard to get over with. But we're constantly reminded of how we change all of our. We only have to change one thing, and that's my opinion.
0: Everything.
3: It's everything. You got it, bud.
0: Yep, that's exactly it. And it's a tough one, too. It's a tough one, especially coming in from a prison environment, you know, coming in not knowing what you're getting into. Oh, great, I'm going into another prison again. Great, they're going to tell me what to do and everything. And, you know, you don't know what you're up against, but it's a lot different than prison. You were living that prison inside.
3: Absolutely. You know, just because I wasn't actually physically incarcerated, I was incarcerated in my own mind, which I had no idea about until I got there. I thought I just needed to remove the substances from me, and everything was going to be fine. But that's when I realized that recovery is not about just removing substances. It's about recreating yourself, rebuilding yourself. I have all the tools. I can't say this enough. The staff is so amazing. Miss Victoria, Garrett, the other counselors, our classes are super cool, and we get involved in them. And you they love you until you learn how to love yourself. And we're able to have our phones there also. I'm not in group, but we're able to keep contact.
0: Right.
3: Because phones are, Jamie designed the program because he tries to keep it as normal as possible for when we get out. You have to have phones.
0: Absolutely, yeah.
3: You know, and
0: because you're gonna if you're locked up, you can't have anything. You get out, it's like, I'm free now. Mm-hmm. Great, you know. I've been clean this over 34 years, but I could find dope in 30 minutes.
3: Absolutely,
0: I could find it on the road right now. Not a problem.
3: That's what that's another thing I learned. You know. They teach us about the exit plans and stuff, and the cognitive behavioral therapy. They teach us about all kinds of different techniques. They give us all kinds of tools that we can use, and they don't pound it into us. The community works together as a group. You know, it's awesome. The food is absolutely 150% positively the best food ever. It's a 5-star chef. I mean, if you guys see
0: maid
3: what we
0: service,
3: eat,
0: we get fed. Jeez, do they have king size beds there? Well, no. I need a king size bed with my dogs.
1: You need a king size bed with just you.
0: I know.
3: Hey, some of us lived on the streets and some of us lived on cardboard boxes.
0: There you go.
3: But the rooms are beautiful. Yeah. They're awesome. The whole.
0: I had to throw some light into it. You know.
3: Yeah,
0: some humor. If we don't throw humor into it and it's all serious, we ain't gonna get nowhere.
3: You're absolutely right. But the place is so awesome. I am so funny. I mean, I laugh all the time. We have so much fun there. It's like doing a core workout, but. I'm just really want to make sure that this message gets to somebody that was in the same despair that I was in, because, you know, if we can just help one person, seriously, like,
0: that's right.
3: Like, I can't tell you, my family's in my life again. Like, mm-hmm. It's just, we get visits there. You can have visits. Nice. You get off grounds visits once you are there for 45 days. It's super cool. They don't treat us like children. They treat us like adults. And, and so we behave as adults, believe it or not. A lot of us do come through there that need just a little bit of twerking, but not twerking like that either.
0: I know what you're talking about. Are you local from the Bullhead City?
3: I'm from Lake Havasu. I was a business owner.
0: Okay, pretty close. Yeah, pretty close to the same. And were you a street urchin?
3: I have been a street urchin before.
0: Yeah.
3: I actually really have really good family.
0: Yeah.
3: But, you know, I realized that
0: your family enabled you then.
3: Big time.
0: Yeah.
3: And they're still there fighting for me. A lot of them are normies. Most of them are all normies.
0: Right.
3: You know?
0: So now they're going to help you in a different way.
3: They are. They're reading Al-Anon and Alateen.
0: Oh, stuff. Good. Right. Good. That's going to ruin their enabling.
3: Yeah. And Miss Victoria right here being the queen of codependency classes. I didn't even know what codependency was. You know?
1: We all got it.
0: Yeah. Yeah.
3: Something else that's super cool is that we have like karaoke night on Saturday nights. I never thought I would be up there singing and stuff. But when I say community, we all love each other a lot. Like, we all come from different walks of life. That doesn't matter. We leave that at the door as well with the mentality. Mm-hmm. And it's just, it doesn't matter. I mean, there's been different kinds of people that come through there and stuff, but we all have the same disease of addiction.
0: Absolutely.
3: And so we're all there for one thing, and that's to get better. And there's no better way to pass.
0: It's to get well.
3: We're not
0: bad people trying to get good. We're sick people trying to get well.
3: Absolutely.
1: Have you been able to integrate some NA, AA meetings into what you're doing?
3: Absolutely. I have a sponsor. I also have service at my NA meetings that I go out to. I go out 4-5 nights a week, and then I choose not to go out to the NA meeting on Saturday night. I choose to go to the church service. And, you know, if you don't mind me saying, God is a big part of my life.
0: Oh, mine is too.
3: Everybody's allowed. It is not a religious
0: Jesus Christ
3: program.
0: Is my higher power.
3: Right, mine is too.
0: Yeah.
3: And I've been blessed by the gift of that, you know what I mean, like to be able to receive his love. You know what I mean? I used to say, F Jesus, you know, why is my life like this? But it's because
0: of my
3: decisions.
0: If there is one, why did he let this happen
3: to
0: me?
3: Oh, you know it. You are a recovering addict.
0: Absolutely.
1: Just get me through this one and
0: I'll never do it again.
3: Yeah.
0: That porcelain God feels so good upside the head of my head right there, you know, after everybody peed and pooped in it and everything.
1: Yeah, you look
0: but
1: at it.
0: But you're hanging on to it.
3: Right. And spirituality is not religion. I learned that in there. And, you know, it's not a religious program, but it definitely is a very spiritual program.
0: Absolutely.
3: Like, and AA comes in and talks with us. NA comes in and talks with us. We got microphones. We get involved. It's cool. It's a really cool program. I suggest that anybody that wants to get help, just call and at least make the phone call and ask about the program.
0: Cool. I'm going to go off to break right now.
4: Roll another blow.
0: And we'll be right back.
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3: Picture this if you can. As crowded as Highway 95 is now, with a road widening project, every equipment, every dump truck coming in, hauling material in and out, wouldn't that be a recipe for disaster?
4: Yeah, that's what I'm saying. I think that the Arcadia Boulevard project that runs north south parallel east of Highway 95 is the most feasible thing, because they can be building that while we're all doing Highway 95 when it opens up, it's like, well,
1: so just be happy. 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

0: And we're back again. Final segment of the hour here.
1: It is, but before we go to break, guess what? We have another hour afterwards.
0: Right, yeah. Another.
1: So don't feel left out, people. We're going to be here for you.
0: Some titillating talk radio.
1: If you don't get a chance to talk, don't worry. We're here. We're here for another hour.
0: So next up, we have a gentleman named Ryan. He's one of the patients there at Revive. I would call them patients. I can call them residents. You can call them...
1: Don't call them inmates.
0: Part of the community. I've never done that.
1: Right, Ryan?
2: That's right.
0: One of the things I've noticed is in a lot of places, especially meetings, you see people that have been in prison and they still walk the walk. The prison walk when you see it. And I just don't see that around Revive. I don't know if they... tell you to kind of like, okay, let's just...
1: Well, like the gentleman before here says, you leave your prison mentality out that door.
0: Yeah. The walk is harder to get rid of, though. Walk in the yard. Anyway, Ryan, what brought you into the treatment world, and how's things going for you?
2: Things are going excellent. That prison mentality, I've never had that, and that was one thing that was scared when I first got in there, because I see a bunch of guys with tattoos, and I'm thinking the worst.
1: You know, this is going to be a rough crowd.
2: This is going to be a rough crowd. And it was 180 from that. You know, the gentleman on my hallway came up, and I was interested in him. If you need anything, let me know, whatnot. And just a bunch of great...
1: They showed you love.
2: Yes. And I was just, we're so judgmental in this world.
1: Oh, my gosh, yes. Yeah.
2: And I grew up Lutheran, so it's... Mm-hmm. We were raised not to, judge, and it's just human nature, and it's hard not to... Anyway...
0: Missouri Synod or...
2: I'm sorry?
0: Missouri Synod or which Lutheran? That was a long time.
2: Oh, Holy Trinity.
0: Okay, yeah, that's where I was when I was a Lutheran.
2: Okay. And it was just a huge magnet effect, the best way to describe it, upon getting there, because I'm looking around, when after intake, you've got to put on... They wash your clothes for you, as Nick mentioned.
1: Mm-hmm.
2: So you're wearing your scrubs.
1: Nice.
2: Yeah.
1: I like those. Those are comfortable.
2: You know who the new guy is because he's got the blue shorts and the white
1: shirt.
2: There you go. And I'm thinking, great, now I really stand out and, hey, look at me type of thing, But no, one after another, somebody would come up to me and greet me with a smile and shake my hand and, welcome me,
1: A lot different than normal people out there in the normal world, right?
2: Oh, yeah.
1: But that is normal, though. This is normal. This is teaching you to get back to normalization.
2: I agree.
1: Now, drank, do you use drugs too?
2: Drugs.
1: Drugs? Okay. Yeah. You don't have to live that way anymore.
2: No.
1: You don't ever have to go through this again. All you got to do is just follow some simple direction, do some simple steps, talk with these wonderful people.
2: Yeah.
1: Nobody's out to hurt you. Nobody's out to harm you. Everybody's out to help you. And you got a loving God of your understanding.
2: I got that from I agree with you. The day I stepped foot in there, Chris was phenomenal. I went from the crisis hotline for suicidal thoughts.
1: And that's the 988 number?
2: Yeah. So that the last, out of the four numbers they gave me, Revive was the fourth one. And I had it written sideways, and she goes, it's spelled differently. And ever since then, it just stuck in my head. And that's what brought me to Revive. And when I went from there to the psych ward, after that, it was to Catholic Charities and got an emergency bed.
1: Mm-hmm.
2: And I'm planning out my life, trying to figure out, okay, where do I go next? And as I'm doing that, I'm on the phone with Southwest. Next thing you know, I'm in a day earlier than I was supposed to be.
1: Nice.
2: Because everybody around me was offering me this and offering me that. And I stayed focused. And I just said, you got to get me out of here,
1: Right.
2: I could relapse at any moment if I wanted to. And
1: Catholic Charities is rough.
2: Yeah.
1: It's pretty rough. It's good you went there. You had a place to go to anyway. That's awesome.
2: Yeah, I got to experience both sides of it. I got the emergency bed for 4 days.
1: Mm-hmm.
2: There was a hiccup in the system by my own doing with the medication and all that. But once I figured all that out, I spent 3 or 4 nights on the street. And that was quite interesting. But, we choose our path in life.
1: Well, the best thing also, what you just said, you said something in there that I chose.
2: Yeah.
1: People are making that decision that's going to teach you a different way. You don't have to follow what they're saying.
2: No.
1: But it sure is better, isn't it, when you do?
2: Yeah.
1: You don't have to choose to be that way anymore. You don't have to choose to sleep on the road. You don't have to choose to be in a shelter anymore.
2: Yeah.
1: You know, you're in a good place right now. You got some good friends around you. Everybody takes you for who you are.
2: And good meals.
1: Yeah, that's what I hear.
2: Excellent staff, like Victoria.
1: And you got your clothing all washed for you and everything.
2: Got it made. Yeah.
1: Yeah. Are you local from around here?
2: No, from Thousand Oaks, California.
1: Thousand Oaks. Okay. Yeah. There's a lot of programs at Thousand Oaks. I don't know if you know that or not.
2: Yeah, it was hard to get some help out there, but
1: it is hard because it's all high dollar there.
2: Yeah.
1: And a lot of people just go whatever, and I never did that when I. You know, I had a program out that way.
2: Mm-hmm.
1: You know, Malibu's right next door to you.
2: Yep.
1: And there was a lot of programs. Pasadena Recovery Center is right around the corner from you there too. But when you're not ready, you're not ready. You get ready when you're ready. And it sounds to me like you're ready and you're in here. How long you been in?
2: A little over 45 days.
1: Okay.
2: So halfway through it.
1: Good.
2: Over halfway.
1: Good. You feeling better?
2: Yeah. Much better. I feel like I have hope.
1: Yeah, good. When do you start doing your exit on it? About 80 days, 75 days, something like that?
2: So September 1st will be my graduation.
1: Nice. But that doesn't mean you're done.
3: That's
2: no.
3: Transition.
1: Transition,
2: yeah.
1: That doesn't mean you're done.
2: No.
1: That means you're moving forward with life.
2: Right.
0: Yeah, I've never seen anyone walk down the aisle with a cap and gown. So we'll
3: I did
1: in Compton when the drug court in Compton, they did that.
3: Yeah, we were Ryan and I were just talking about why we call it transition, and it's because we're never done with recovery.
1: No, it's always a constant daily process, not a daily struggle. Right now, it's a daily struggle probably for you, but it's a daily process as you get more involved in it. You know, it takes about. I don't know, maybe 6 months or so before you start getting really comfortable with it. You probably are uncomfortable with it now because it's a different world for me. It's not what you learned.
2: Yeah.
1: Am I correct on that?
2: Yeah, the struggle is real. But outside of that, it's, I just lost what I was going to say, but yeah.
1: You're not ready for the outside world yet.
2: I feel I am.
1: Good.
2: Yeah. Yeah.
1: Good, but you weren't.
2: I weren't before I came in.
1: Not a month and a half ago.
2: No.
0: Plenty of time to get more ready.
2: Yeah.
1: So you're only halfway through, and you already feel like this now. Imagine what it'd be like in another half.
2: Right.
0: Yeah. You've been going to meetings? Are you finding a home in AA or NA or?
2: I found a home with NA. Originally, I thought I was going to stick with AA, and I've been going to every single meeting I can get my hands on. We've changed as we've
1: good.
2: Stated. We've got
1: good.
2: 30. I've got my three steps. I'm working on my fourth step right now.
1: Nice.
2: And it enables me to go out, and I was even granted. I was able to go to the convention, and I was super blessed with.
1: Nice.
2: That.
0: Right. Yeah, I saw you there.
2: Glad I didn't miss it.
1: I missed it this year. I went to the two AA conventions this year.
2: Yeah.
1: But I'd missed the NA convention. It was hot. It was hot outside. And I was going to take my dog, and it's like, it's too hot.
2: And it was hot inside, but we had those.
1: Was
2: vans.
1: It?
2: Yeah.
1: Conventions are great.
2: Yeah.
1: They're great. I've been
2: an amazing feeling.
1: I've been to a lot of them through the years, you know, in different states and everything. Mm-hmm. They're so fun to go to. You meet like people.
2: Yes.
0: Did you go to the countdown?
2: Yes, and that was, it made me cry, you know?
1: Yeah.
2: You got elderly people standing up on chairs clapping.
1: Yeah.
2: You know, and the whole place, you can hear it from the street. We talked about that, Nick.
1: Yeah.
2: So,
1: What was the longest on the countdown? Do you remember?
0: 50
2: years.
0: A little 50, over 50.
1: Wow.
0: Yeah.
1: That's awesome. Yeah. And the youngest was one day?
2: Yeah, one day.
1: Yeah.
2: That usually is.
1: Yeah.
2: Yeah.
1: Yeah, that's neat.
2: That was special to see what they did with
1: it. I've seen people come in like 5-10 years later that are celebrating their sobriety date,
2: yeah,
1: or a recovery date right then, and they said I got it in this meeting here, this countdown meeting. That was my last day.
2: Yeah,
1: so never have to do it again.
2: Yeah,
1: you don't.
2: No,
1: you know, you don't have to go back to Thousand Oaks and do your crazy stuff.
2: It works if you work it.
1: It's right, and it don't if you don't.
2: Yeah.
1: You know, the end result, it depends on you what you want to do.
2: Yeah,
1: you know, and what he wants for you to do.
0: Well,
1: we're at the
0: top
1: of the hour. Yeah, top of the hour.
0: That was in harmony, Henry.
1: It was.
0: Pretty darn good.
1: Yeah. We'll be back. We got one more hour, so don't go nowhere. And line up the phones, 855-586-9134.

0: News this hour at Town Hall. I'm Bob Agnew in Washington. A Republican senator from Missouri is pushing legislation aimed at preventing judge shopping in federal courts.
1: Senator Eric Schmidt has introduced the Boasberg Act, named after U.S. District Judge Jeb Boasberg, who is accused of being a rogue judge and has repeatedly handled high-profile cases against President Trump's agenda. Schmidt says the measure would require random assignment of federal cases, increase transparency, and impose penalties for attempts to manipulate the process.
0: That is Ken Lorman reporting. The bill would also require reassignment of cases when Supreme Court rulings overturn lower court decisions. Supporters say the legislation would strengthen confidence in an impartial judiciary. KT McFarland, that's a former deputy national security advisor to President Trump, told the Salem Radio Network this week she'd like to find out who allowed Dr. Anthony Fauci to resume the potentially very dangerous gain-of-function research in China after the Obama administration terminated that practice.
2: You know, government, there's always a paper trail. No government official, just by their very nature, government officials don't want to be out on a limb and committing themselves to anything without authorization from somebody. So you know there's a paper trail for it. I'd like to see the paper trail. Who gave permission to turn it back on and to have gain-of-function research that was happening because it was illegal? You couldn't do it in the United States.
0: A high-profile election security measure is on its way to California voters. More on that from correspondent Willie Nelson.
3: A California voter ID initiative known as Prop 39 has qualified for the 2026 ballot after gathering more than 1 million signatures. It would require government-issued ID for in-person voting and the last four digits of an ID for mail. Democratic Attorney General Rob Bonta rewrote the official ballot title in language opponents call misleading, and proponents have sued claiming he violated election law. Willie Nelson, Los Angeles.
0: More from Town Hall.
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9: 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Right now in Needles, it's 90 degrees and clear. Overnight low around 89. Sunshine today, high near 119. And tomorrow more sun with a high around 118. Up in Bullhead, 92 degrees and clear. Climbing to near 119. KTOX 1340 and 92.9. 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

0: 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We're back for another hour. And Bud can't talk right now, and he's getting irritated. Irritable and discontent, right, Bud?
1: Oh, yeah.
0: There you go.
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0: 855-586-9134.
1: So let's just spend a minute, and we'll make it shorter than normal. Cheap and shameless plug for SOAR, Stop Overdose Addiction Resources.
0: Yes, an organization that trying to do their little part in curbing the fentanyl epidemic.
1: And how do you do that, Henry?
0: And by not doing it. By not taking it. By not taking it in a pill or a powder or injection or whatever you do with it. We have an organization. We started it a couple of years ago, four years ago, through Sheriff Schuster. So we're directly through the Sheriff Department. And we have a booth at the Trading Post up Joy Lane in 95. And we hand out Narcan there along with a lot of different literature. And for you that don't know what Narcan is a reversal of an opiate. So if you have elderly parents or maybe someone in the family that's taking pain medication and they take one and say, did I take one? They take another. I didn't take none of my pills today, so they take two more. And before you know it, they're overdosed, and you can bring them back enough to get to an ambulance to your house. And that's what we hand out there, and it also is for the drug addict, too, of course, that, you know, might be a child or something, you know, a teenage kid in your house that, you know, goes out and experiments and grabs a pill and comes home and flops out. And so you can bring them back enough for the paramedics to get there.
1: At any rate, it's good to carry with you. It's good to keep in your home. You never can tell when, you know, that emergency is going to. We've seen it. We've had a couple of examples in the local community.
0: We have three examples that they got their Narcan from us that they have saved lives.
1: So that's awesome.
0: Yeah.
1: So there we go. Now, going into our next segment of talking about it, you know, recovery from addiction with another resident here from Revive, we have Kenny.
0: Hi, Kenny.
1: Say hello to the world, Kenny.
2: How's it going, everybody?
1: Yeah. There's only like 8 million people listening to you right now.
0: No, only about 7 right now because the sun's going down. Yeah.
1: Oh, okay.
2: Yeah, when it gets a little bit cooler, everybody will be inside listening to the radio.
0: That's
2: right now.
0: Right,
2: they're probably
0: yeah.
2: just trying to hide out in the shades.
1: So, Kenny, tell us a little bit about your journey, you know, from where you came from to where you're at now in your program at Revive Behavioral Health.
2: Well, I'm a what you call from the Far East. I'm from the Appalachian Mountains of North Carolina, but I
1: recognize the accent. Yeah,
2: out here to Arizona, and I used to work in the recovery field. I worked at a detox, and my wife and son got killed in a car accident as a direct result of somebody that was impaired behind the wheel, and I relapsed after that. I had 4 years clean, and I've stayed out for 21 years. And in August, a friend of mine, who's a graduate from Revive, he told me, he's like, hey man, or he transitioned from Revive and he's still clean and he's still doing really well. And he said, you need to go to this place. He's like, because I see what you're doing and it doesn't seem like you're real happy or that you're real well, because I'm also from a TBI, I have seizures. So when you pile Jack Daniels on top of that, it doesn't really help much either.
0: No, it don't.
2: And I sent an email to Chris, the intake lady, and she remembered me because of my accent and stuff, too, because I spoke to her really, really briefly, but she remembered me all these months later. I've been there 40 days, and when I walked in the door, I was immediately enveloped in nothing but love. Like, it's an amazing feeling, because as soon as I walked through the door, it was like the yoke was lifted up off my shoulders. And I could sit down and I could breathe and I felt safe, you know, really safe.
0: It's not like that on the streets, is it?
2: No, sir, because I've been from coast to coast. I lived in L.A. for 5 years.
0: Oh, yeah, you know then.
2: You know, I lived in Atlanta. I've been to some places, and I've been to other treatment centers, and there's nowhere like Revive that I've ever been.
0: That's awesome.
2: And, you know, because it really is like, I became connected there to myself again.
0: Mm-hmm.
2: I became connected to God again.
0: So what you're doing is you're working through everything. instead of burying it?
2: They've allowed me to find in myself the ability to deal with my grief.
0: Nice.
2: Deal with the PTSD from the accident and everything else. To deal with my own self-hate. To find the connection. Like they say, the opposite of addiction is connection. And they've allowed me to connect to other people. Nick, that's in here, that's the first person that hugged my neck when I come through the door, and he didn't know me, period. But he come up and said, "Oh, you're going to be all right, man. This is the best place you'll ever come to. We got a weight room." Then he was off down the hallway. And since then, I've been able to build real solid friendships with the guys in there, because my peer group, I'm the hall rep for San Pedro Hallway. My peer group that I'm with now, two of them are standing here. They were there when I come through the door.
0: Nice.
2: They've been with me. They've seen me break down in some of the meetings and stuff when I talk about my wife and son and about the loss and about, you know, because all I knew how to do was use it as a crutch.
0: Right.
2: I used it as a crutch for 21 years.
0: Mm-hmm.
2: And they've took my crutches from me now. I've got a walker.
0: Yeah,
2: you know, I still have my moments. I'm not a great person sometimes early in the morning because I'm
0: doesn't happen overnight.
2: It's an internal process, and I try and let my outsides match my insides so they know where I'm at and know how I feel. And you know, like I was talking with our director, we see him. He's on the floor. He's there. And anywhere I've ever been or worked, the director was just a nameplate on the door,
0: right.
2: And it was like Darth Vader's back there. You don't know who's there.
0: Right.
2: But they go through the hurt with us when we're hurting. They go through the joy with us when we're celebrating something, when we pick up our key tags, when they see us accomplishing things and getting the connections back with our family and stuff. You know, because I just talked to I have a daughter that because of going through all the things I went through, I forgot about her because I was so wrapped up in my own mess with the grief because she wasn't from my wife that had my son.
0: Mm.
2: She was from an indiscretion, you know,
0: but
2: it really wasn't because she's a blessing in my life. And I'm starting to rebuild a relationship with her. And she's like, "I'm glad you're there with people that love you as much as I do."
0: Wow, isn't that awesome?
2: It is. And I know it because, like, the staff there is totally different from anywhere I've ever seen.
0: Guess what? It gets better.
2: It gets way better. And when they talk about the food, the first plate I got there, I thought it was because it was a holiday weekend right before the holidays at the beginning of the summer.
0: And cheese, peanut butter sandwiches.
2: I was like, "Do we eat like this all the time?" And they're like, "That's just lunch." I was like, "Is it better?" He's like, "We're having cordon bleu tonight." And I was like, and I looked at him, I was like, Are you just messing with me?" He's like, "No, we're really having cordon bleu, and there's a chef back there preparing it." And so, like, I'm one of those guys, I skip into the cafe in the mornings and stuff like that because I like to eat.
0: Yeah.
2: And it's always well prepared. They take care of us. You know, I don't call the ladies the environmental ladies. We've got a whole set of mamas, you know, because they make sure our stuff's right. If we bust a button or something off, these ladies will take time and go back there and sew buttons back on our shirts or make sure stuff's right. You know, I take meds, and I've never been regulated on them because, well, it's hard to regulate medications when you're self-medicating on top of it.
0: Mm-hmm.
2: So I have been the longest since I've had my head injury without a seizure than I've ever been at Revive.
0: Oh, that's cool.
2: Because they've taught me how to build a routine to where, like, taking my meds properly is part of my day, part of my recovery, because I want to have that same match with my spirituality and my physical health and my mental health and everything else.
0: Keeps you centered.
2: It really does. And then, like, I'm a sound bowl. Bud's my favorite person in the mornings because I can go in there, and I went through an accident where I was hurt really bad, and I went through the physical therapy, and it hurt, and it didn't. They really didn't work with me slowly, but he teaches us ways to get stretched out, especially I'm over 50, so limber is not exactly my strong point, but I can move around and stuff now, and then to be able to have that spiritual release and find how to relax and truly relax, because he's really good at it. Like, the first time I was in there listening to it, I started asking them stuff about the bowls, what they were made out of and everything else, because I play music.
0: Yeah.
2: And it was awesome because he walked us through what it was, how it works, what parts of the body it affects. He didn't even have to dumb it down, so to speak, because he explained it so well that the whole room got it. And, like, there's guys in that you'd never think you'd see in a yoga class, because you see a bunch of 200-plus pound guys like me and Nick and them. We're all tattooed up and everything else. You don't expect to see us in a yoga class trying to get stretched out in the mornings. You know?
1: I would imagine a couple of months ago you probably never saw yourself in a yoga class.
2: I didn't even think I could bend around like that, honestly, but it's getting way, way better, and I know now that the stuff the doctors were telling me, oh, I'd never be able to physically do this, I'd never be able to physically do that, I wouldn't get my memory stuff back and everything else, that wasn't true. I just had to remove all the poison and put some God back in my life to get where I'm at now. And I know that as I keep progressing through the program, because I get to go to outside meetings, but I still do meetings inside too, because I don't want to forget where I come from, and I want to be there for the new guy that comes to the door too. So I kind of balance the outside meetings.
0: That's a big thing right there, where you said about helping the new person, helping another.
2: That's the spiritual foundation of everything I do.
0: When you help somebody else, that's the best help you can get for yourself.
1: Have you had someone come into the door assigned to you as a someone to shadow or whatever yet?
2: I've got some brand new guys on my hallway, and one of them's an 18-year-old kid. And, like, he's younger than my daughter. And he's right next door to me, so I make sure, like, because he's not a waker, so I come through there and make sure, like, hey, man, it's time to go eat, you know. And then we get some that they're coming fresh from the street, so you can really see it on them still, and it keeps them fresh in my memory how I was when I mm-hmm. came through the door. I wasn't all, you know, healthy and everything else. I was sucked up. I had a lot of mm-hmm. a lot of pounds lost off of me. I had a good shimmer from not having a drink in some days, and you could see it in my eyes, but I had the gift of desperation too, because I came in with my ego and pride. I dropped it off at the door. You know, I left my personality at the door, and I come in to be open-minded about any suggestion they gave me. It wasn't a suggestion. I'm a note taker. I remember things, and I know that they only have my best interests at heart there. And that's, I love all of them. They've gave me the ability to forgive myself and to be able to genuinely love other people for what they are and not who they are. I love the addict struggling in the street. I used to go around where I live in the white flag van, because it gets cold where I'm from, and go and pick people up out of alleys and stuff like that. Mm-hmm. I don't mind being in the front line in the trenches of it.
0: Right.
2: You know, I've never had a opiates experience, because that wasn't my thing, but I'm also the person that carried Narcan around in my backpack.
0: Right.
2: Because the places I did go people like that.
0: Mm-hmm.
2: So if I could help one person just get to the door, I can't make them make up their mind to go through the door, but if I can get them to the door, then I've done what God wants
0: you
2: me to
0: planted
2: do.
0: Your seed. You planted the seed to them, to let them water it or walk away from it. And a lot of people, they water it. And then they walk away, then they come back, then they walk away, and then they come back. You don't ever have to do this again.
2: Nope. And
0: this could be your time where you can stay sober one day at a time for the rest of your life, clean and sober, both.
2: Yes, sir.
0: Well, thank you. Thank you very much. Appreciate that. We're going to run off to break right now, and we'll be right back after break. Don't anybody go nowhere.
3: 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You guys did great.
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0: And we're back. Two more segments with the team of Revive and some of the residents there. And we've switched the microphone back over to Victoria. And so, Victoria, you've heard some of the residents talk about the programs and what they've experienced, and kind of what have you experienced seeing these new people come in?
1: Hold on 1 second. Let's get this phone call.
0: Okay.
1: Caller, you're live.
2: Hi, Henry. It's Amanda from Evolve.
1: Hi, Amanda.
0: Hi, Amanda.
2: Hi. How are you guys today? I just wanted to chime in on what I think the young man's name was Kenny, even though he referred to himself as an older gent.
0: Not older than me.
2: Great.
3: He's a youngster. He's a youngster. He said he's just 50. He said he's just 50. Come on, man. That's a youngster.
2: That's a young man, right?
3: Yeah.
2: I mean, you're only old as you, right?
3: That's it.
2: I think it's great that you realize that forgiving yourself was one of the biggest adventures in this whole thing, and that you're willing to pour into those younger kids that come in under you and show them the same love that you were showed when you first came into the program. I think that's super important. I just wanted to say I admire that both of you are on here sharing your testimonies about how strong you are in this walk and how you're willing to share that with others. I think it's really important that we give back to the ones that are looking up to us.
3: There you go, Kenny, this one's for you.
4: Well, I'm just...
2: Whether they're an hour or whether they're 45 days, whether you're 15 years or 50 years, we all still look up to somebody. We're all in a stage of life, 2 points. We're always looking up to somebody, and somebody's always looking up to us. So I just thought that was really cool that you poured back into those kids.
4: Well, I want to have the hand there that was there for me when I came through the door. If they're 10 years older than me or 30 years younger than me, I always want to be able to give the same love and connection to them that I was given when I come through the door, and the same way when I go to outside meetings, or if I go and help somebody, you know, with a call to help get somebody into recovery or whatever, I always want the same hand that was there for me to be extended to them, and the same love and the same unconditional love, because if I forget where I come from, I'm soon to return. So I try not to forget
2: Absolutely.
4: Where I come from.
3: Well, and the great thing about it is I don't have to do this alone. It's not
2: right.
3: It's not an I program. It's a we program.
4: Yep.
3: I can't, but we
2: I
3: can.
2: I heard when I was getting clean, somebody told me, when you get clean and you get sober, become the help that you always want. And that really stuck with me. And so I did. I turned it around, and I became the help to other people that needed help. And so I just thought that was awesome that you want to do the same thing, because it's important, because so many of us are left in our graves without any encouragement, without any love, without any hand to reach in there. A lot of people get clean, and then they forget the fire that they came from. They don't want to go back into it. So I just wanted to say I admire your guys' walk and keep it up one day at a time.
4: Yes,
2: and
4: ma'am.
2: You got this. Stay strong.
3: Thank you, Amanda. Appreciate you.
2: Yeah. Well, see you later.
3: Okay, bye. Nice. It's always good. That was for you. Okay, bud, you can go
0: okay,
3: ahead.
0: Yeah, go ahead, Victoria. Any thoughts on what you've heard so far, and maybe something has triggered in your mind that you wanted to share?
5: When I listen to them, either here or obviously in the building, like, it's just such a rewarding and such an honor to listen to them, like, what they love about themselves again, or what they're getting through, or what they're struggling with, too. So... I try not to get emotional too.
3: That's a tough one.
5: It's actually gotten a little easier over time, because someone told me a long time ago that when someone is struggling or they're in pain and then you cry, you kind of make it about yourself now. And so I've learned to try to hold back the tears, because it's really that moment is for them. So, yeah. So I did it. I made it through the whole thing without crying.
3: Almost not.
6: It's not over yet.
3: That's right.
5: The other thing, too, is just the excitement before we got here and then how they just spoke so beautifully and it just flowed. And I think that's also because they want it so bad. And it just makes a huge difference. It impacts the share so much. It's just genuine and from the heart. It's really beautiful
3: right,
5: to be a
3: yeah.
5: part of it.
3: You guys did great. All
5: yeah,
3: three
5: they
3: of
5: did.
3: You. All three of you. Yeah.
5: They nailed it.
3: Even the one hiding in the other room.
5: Yep.
0: So let's work it back over to Jamie now. We're a three microphone, five people kind of thing tonight.
3: Yeah.
0: So, but we're making it work. So, you know, you've heard some stuff tonight, Jamie, and I just have to have a sense that you have to have a level of pride and accomplishment in the program that you've put together.
3: Yeah.
6: Well, but and I really appreciate everybody saying your program, but this has been a team effort from the very beginning. A lot of people involved. A lot of people have helped out. Yourself, Bud, you know, you come in, you do power yoga, you do yoga. You've got all the other educators for us in the other facility for sound bowls and mindfulness. And so, yeah, you've been around Revive enough to know that it's a big team effort.
0: Almost as long as you.
3: Yeah, and that's the thing right there. Just because I have put programs together, I didn't put them together. I did, but I didn't. I got the people together so they can do it. I really didn't do nothing. All I did is get people together.
6: I think a huge part of what we are is our cultural values. And our cultural values are LATCH, that we're going to start with laughter. We're
3: yeah.
6: going to have a lot of fun. I don't really like the word rules, so we have agreements. You know,
3: okay.
6: Training. I do training every week with mm-hmm. with everyone, and I think we do a pretty good job with that. Yeah. And communication.
3: We learn as well as they learn.
6: Exactly.
3: It's always we never stop learning, and that's what I do. I mean, no matter what, I'm going to listen to everybody and what they have to say. Because there's some, you'd be surprised where you get some of the best ideas from.
6: And so the LATCH was laughter, agreements, training, communication, proper communication, and honesty. And I think if we live by those cultural values, is really that's the core of Revive.
3: Mm-hmm. Nice.
0: We talked a little bit offline about learning to speak your new truth, and these guys apparently have picked up that ability to communicate a new truth about themselves.
3: Yeah.
0: We all come into recovery with, you know, one idea of who we are and what we believe and
3: lip flapping party line BS.
0: All that stuff, you know, and the negative self comments and to be able to flip that script, so to speak, and become a new person.
6: Yeah, I sometimes they get irritated with me because I said there's no recovery to be found at Revive. You know, it's about discovery. Mm-hmm. Recovery is going to happen when you get back out there in your life.
3: That's when the real test becomes. Yeah.
6: And so there's a lot of discovery going on, finding out who we are, what we want, what we stand for, you know. And the young man talked about it. The opposite of addiction is connection.
3: Mm-hmm.
6: And, you know, connection's really important. And he gave me some kudos for not staying in my office. That's why I don't stay in my office.
3: Yeah, I totally fully agree with that. Totally. I mean, I had my recovery houses and I did other things too. And I would spend 2 hours a night or day at each one of them. I didn't have to, because I had managers, I had facilitators, I had everybody to do everything. But I was there every day or every night. Sometimes I would wake up in the morning laying on their couch watching TV, because I just wanted to be there. I wanted to be involved, you know. And the guys are getting up and getting ready to go to work, and you know, and you know, I say, you want me to make you some breakfast? No, you don't have to do that. You don't have to do that. You know, and then I realize where I'm at, and I get up and go home.
6: Yeah, it's a beautiful thing.
3: It's nice to be. You got to be involved.

0: so powerful in these young men.
1: Absolutely.
0: And the recovery
1: was, yeah.
0: they're sharing. It was.
1: Except for you.
0: No, it's just a beautiful thing, you know. And we thank you for inviting us. And again, guys, not pushing it, but one more time, 928-296-8898.
1: Yeah, you can definitely push out all you want. Bud does.
2: So they can they if they happen to know where Revive is, can they just like kind of come in and like ask questions and stuff? Or
0: certainly Monday through Friday from 8 a.m. to 5 p.m. We're open, and we're at 2150 Silver Creek, Bullhead City, Arizona, and in Kingman we're at 3131 Western, Suite A.
2: Right.
1: All right, well, we'll be back after our last break here. KPOX News.

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7: 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As crowded as Highway 95 is now, with a road widening project, every blimp, every milk truck coming in, hauling material in and out, wouldn't that be a recipe for disaster?
8: Yeah, that's what I'm saying. I think that the Arcadia Boulevard project that runs north-south parallel east of Highway 95 is the most feasible thing, because they could be building that while we're all doing Highway 95 when it opens up, it's like, well.
5: So just be happy. 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

0: Okay, and we're back from that seemingly hopeless state of mind and body, or something like that. I don't know. We're going to start off. We're at the end of the show, and we got our last several minutes here. We're going to start off with Nick.
1: I appreciate you guys for having us in here again, and I'm with Revive, and a couple of things I wanted to touch on was that. You know, if you have legal problems and stuff, don't let that be a reason not to come into Revive. We have outreach. His name's Joe. He's an awesome guy. He'll reach out to the courts for you. He can you can do Zoom court hearing, court cases through Zoom and stuff. You know, really, if there's anything that you can think of, I mean, there's not enough time to talk about all of the things that you can get done at Revive. But so if you have any questions, just call in at least, please, because. They have a lot of things that can take care of everything that you can think of. They'll at least help you, or they could direct you in the right direction to get on track or to get squared away in life. And I wanted to just say thank you to all the staff at Revive. They're amazing. You know, sometimes we have our disagreements and stuff, but that's all it is a disagreement. You know, we go our own ways for a minute. No one gets reprimanded like that. Like they're like family, and it's really, really cool. 'Cause it brings a lot of love to our environment. And Jamie, the director, he's funny, but he's an amazing guy. He really genuinely does care about us. He goes above and beyond for us. I've seen him reach out to the jails and actually bring a friend of mine's son in there and get them together, you know, so they're doing recovery together. I mean, like, there's so many cool things about Revive. That's all I got to say is, oh, and Chris, he teaches also a cash flow class. He's very involved with us. He's super cool. He calls me his mini me. I had to say that on national on the radio.
0: Worldwide.
1: Yeah, worldwide. love you, Chris, if you're listening. yeah, he calls me his mini me because I'm on his coattails as far as like learning what he has to offer. He has a lot to offer us about financial stability. He teaches us about how to manage money. He gives us hope that we can actually be productive and be business owners and stuff. He teaches us ways we can go about all this. Like I said, there's so much to talk about, but there's not enough time. But it's all just right. Really important that you give it a shot.
0: Well, you know, thank you. Appreciate Nick, right?
1: Yes, sir.
0: You know, Nick, thank you very much. And we're going to go to Ryan.
1: Okay, Ryan. And I love my son, Nicholas. I had to say that.
0: There you go.
2: Hey, Nick. All I can say in a short amount of time is if you're feeling lost, if you're feeling hopeless, whatever the addiction is, whatever's going on, this is the time. This is the time to make that phone call. We're here for you. Hands down, you know, Revive is where it's at.
0: Revive Bullhead City or Revive in Kingman. If you don't have the phone number, what, you're going to get it right now?
3: Again, 928-296-8898.
0: And, yeah. So I appreciate you guys coming in.
2: Yeah, thank you.
0: Appreciate you. And we're going to go to Kenny.
4: I just want to thank KTOX.
0: There's that accent.
4: For having us on so people can get awareness about places like Revive.
0: Absolutely.
4: And, you know, I just want to give a shout out to all my brothers and sisters that are in Revive because we're all going through this together.
0: That's right.
4: We're all one family. When we clap out and we transition out and we become alumni, we're family forever, you know, because we start coming back to Revive and giving back to what was given to us so freely and given the love and the compassion and the connection that we got. And all the staff are amazing. Victoria, I can't say enough about Jamie because the day I came in, they had to call the director to get me in, and he brought me in. And it's changed my life back to me having my life again and me having my spirit back, my love back, and the light back in my eyes. It's like the power company. You can see the lights turn on when somebody gets it. And yeah, I appreciate everything
0: they've
4: done.
0: The best part about it is you can see it yourself.
4: Yes, sir.
0: That's the best part. Well, thank you so much. I appreciate it. Appreciate you guys coming in. Appreciate all of you guys coming in. Man, it was a big group in here today. And it's been wonderful. Yeah. One more time to give that phone number out.
3: 928-296-8898.
0: That's Revive. Revive is in Bullhead City up on up by Warm MC. And there's another one in Kingman. So
3: 3131 Western.
0: Okay, and that's for the women in Kingman and the men in Bullhead City, correct?
3: Bullhead City is 2150 Silver Creek.
0: There you go. There you go. And then when they leave this program, they go into transitional housing or aftercare, they call it. What do they call that?
3: As far as treatment, they could go back to West Care,
0: mm-hmm.
3: Southwest Behavioral, or Mojave Mental Health, all great partners, and do outpatient treatment or IOP,
0: mm-hmm.
3: the Oxford Group, and Blossom yes. House through West. And there's and especially up in Kingman, there's so many sober yeah. living environments, and of course, we always need more. A lot of the residents are going to return back into their living situation.
0: Right. Well, there was nothing here 20 years ago. There was nothing for recovery here. There was very, very, you know that. You've been around here for a while. Very, very little here for recovery. I tried to come in 20 years ago, and I was shunned out of here. You know, that's in the Bullhead area.
3: But in the last 5 years,
0: it's taken off like crazy.
3: There's so many treatment centers, and
0: yes,
3: it's exciting to live in this valley.
0: Yes,
3: and be a part of it.
0: Yes, and I'm looking forward to it. Moving around to different places, and hopefully I can get something started here. You know, so it could be for us. And you're right around the corner from me. I'm going to need help from you.
5: I'll tell you where
0: on your days off, guess what? You're not going to have any.
5: Where you really see it, and from my point of view in going to meetings in the area, is the number of people in meetings that are at a Revive is just through the
0: roof.
5: Oh,
0: I've seen it, yeah.
5: Yeah.
0: I've seen it. And Joe, you talk about Joe. Joe goes to all the events.
3: Yes, he does.
0: Yeah,
3: very important part of our community.
0: I see him. A lot of times they're set up next to us. A lot of times he's our neighbor in a lot of the different events. Yeah.
3: Well, that's great. I'm glad that we're forming these connections.
0: Absolutely. Yeah. Yeah. We've talked a lot about Revive on here, and we have Bud here from Revive, of course.
5: I always give them a good plug. You know,
0: well, we try to say that. Yeah. Don't say where it came from. You know, because people. No, I'm joking, bud. Well, thank you guys for coming in. Appreciate it.
5: Yeah, everybody give yourselves a. Oh, they all left the building.
0: Yay! We're at the end of the show. Thank you very much. And you know what? Go out there and help somebody, and don't tell nobody.
5: Yeah, that's the secret. Hope to see you again next week on Monday, 5 to 7. Tune on in. Call in. Glad you listened.

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1: News is our town hall. I'm Bob Agnew in Washington. A first-of-its-kind gathering on Friday at Camp David. The White House says it was the first live televised cabinet meeting ever held at the presidential retreat in Maryland, offering the public a rare look inside the historic compound. Cabinet members also discussed a number of topics: Iran, Gaza, inflation, border security, and government fraud investigations. Meanwhile, the administration highlighting newly declassified intelligence documents on election security.
2: The White House Government Transparency Task Force says China and its proxies obtained voter registration data tied to as many as 220 million Americans, including non-public information. The declassified records identify attacks on voter registration systems as election interference and warn foreign actors could use such data to disrupt voting operations. The documents were approved by senior U.S. intelligence officials. John Scott reporting.
1: Katie McFarland, the former deputy national security advisor, President Trump told the Salem Radio Network this week, it is beyond her imagination as to who thought it was a good idea the NIH to fund gain-of-function research in China of all countries.
3: And if you're going to do it abroad, why China? Why the Chinese Army bioweapons lab that you've got one wing of that you're going to devote to doing this research?
1: Dr. Fauci refused to answer questions about his handling of the COVID-19 pandemic when he appeared this week before a Senate committee on Capitol Hill. KT McFarland was interviewed about that appearance on the Salem Radio Network this week. New York is suing the prediction market company Kalshi, calling it an illegal gambling operation, seeking to shut down its business in state. Officials also want the company to surrender profits earned from New York customers. More of these stories at Town Hall.
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9: From the KTOX Route 66 Broadband Weather Center, I'm Roger Storm. Right now here in Needles, it's sunny and 87 degrees, climbing to 119 this afternoon. Tomorrow stays sunny with a high near 118. Up in Bullhead, it's 89 and sunny. Down in Lake Havasu City, 92 degrees under sunny skies. Heading to 110 today. 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

All right, good morning. It's Saturday, August 1st, and this is Double Overtime with Mike and Nick. Nick is on the road today. We're on KTOX 1340 AM 92.9 FM in Needles, California. And we're streaming on Rumble. If you watch this show or on Rumble, tell a friend if you like it. 855-586-9134. 855-586-9134 is the number to call. Yeah, Nick is helping his dad move. His dad's going to move with Nick and his family. And he's got a lot of cars to deal with. Some really nice old vintage cars. He'll tell us all about that Monday on, Tuesday, on my other show, which is the afternoon drive-by, which is 2 to 5 p.m. Pacific time on Rumble. We're going to talk about, sports, baseball deadline, some college football. That's right around the corner. I mean, once you get into August, I think first week of play is in August. So football season around the corner, which is very exciting. We'll talk NFL and anything else that you want to talk about. The deadline, the Major League Baseball deadline, which is you can trade players up until August 3rd and for the major trades. And that's just 2 days away. It's a lot of you're going to see a lot of action. Not much so far, especially none of the big names. So if you follow baseball, you know the number one prize in this deadline is a pitcher. His name's Tarik Skubal. He pitches for the Detroit Tigers. He has won 2 Cy Young Awards. And he happens to be from Kingman, Arizona. He is probably the most famous athlete, maybe out of Mojave County, Arizona, of all time. His chances of being, he's a pitcher, he's left-handed. Chances of being traded 90%. The thing about these trades is if the players are in their walk season, the free agent season, you're getting a rental. If you're not planning on signing the player long term, Skubal's probably going to get in his next contract with, I'm going to predict, even if the Dodgers don't trade for him right now at the deadline, they will end up signing him because they have a bottomless pit of money. But he will probably get a $700 million contract, which would make him second to only another Dodger,
Shohei Ohtani. But Skubal throws the baseball about 100 miles an hour. He just came off of bone chip surgery, but he recovered in record time, and he's back to his old self. The Tigers. So you have to decide in the major leagues at this point of the year if whether you're a viable playoff team. What are your what's the chances, the percentage of you making the playoffs? And you can either be a seller or a buyer. If you're pretty much out of it and you have some nice trade chips, you're going to be a seller. There are some teams that pretty much are going to make the playoffs. They're going to be buyers. Then there's teams on the fence. That one of those teams is the Detroit Tigers. They play in a weak division, the American League Central. I think maybe one team is over 500, the Chicago White Sox. So they've got to make a decision. What would help them make that decision is if they want to spend that much money on Skubal. If they don't, they should trade him. And they'll get back a lot of really good prospects, maybe even a couple of major league level players. But he's still the same guy who won back-to-back Cy Young Awards, throws 100 miles an hour, four-seam fastball, one of the best change-ups in the league, sinker, slider, slurve. All his pitches are above average. So teams' best fits for Skubal, realistically, the Dodgers, which they don't even need him. They've already said, we don't really need him. But maybe now they do because Ohtani is dealing with a knee injury, and they, at this point, have shut him down pitching. You know, he's a freak, an alien. He's a two-way player who could be, he's won, I think, three MVPs. But if the Dodgers don't, the Braves, which is my team, are the next in line. The Brewers, the Cubs, the Phillies, the Rays. The Phillies are in free fall. They might end up being sellers. So he's number one. Mason Miller, relief pitcher for the Padres. He's really good. Chance of being traded 20%. So the Padres, who are in second place in the NL West, but they're only realistically could be a wild card team. They are, I think, 12 games behind the Dodgers. They're not going to win their division. But Miller, maybe he will get moved. He has one thing about him. He has three more years of control, which means if a team trades for him in the at the deadline, they do not have to worry about re-signing him with a big deal for 3 years. I don't think they're going to trade him. He started out with the A's, I think. He's a closer, which means he comes in at the end of the game, ninth inning, and closes things out. Throws 101 miles an hour average on his fastball. Hard to hit. If you played baseball and tried to hit something 95 or above,
It's not easy. Best fits for him: Yankees, Mariners, Phillies, Brewers, Pirates, Rays. Yankees are, for the Yankees, are having a down season. They're still in the hunt for their division. They're fighting it out with the Rays. Number three, C.J. Abrams, shortstop, Washington Nationals. Chance of being traded, 20%. He plays shortstop. He can hit. He's really a great hitter. A little suspect on defense. He can run. It's just he's made the second most errors this season for shortstops behind Trey Turner for the Phillies, who I think I could play shortstop better than him. He's 25 years old. Best fits, the Braves, which I don't think they will trade for him. Rays, Yankees, Blue Jays. Number four, Zach Neto. Angels, another shortstop. I think he will be moved. Angels are a... that organization has no rudder. They don't know where they're going. They're, my estimation, poorly run from the ownership down to the general manager. But Neto is really good. Also really young. Red Sox, Braves, Blue Jays, Twins, Yankees are the favorite, well, at least in Jeff Passan's eyes, who's a ESPN reporter. We'll be right back.

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1: Okay, we're looking at the top trade candidates in Major League Baseball for the deadline. We've done the first four. Number five, Jeremy Pena, shortstop. This is the top 10 is full of shortstops. The Astros are also in a weak division in the National League. They're all bunched up in the West. 25% chance of being traded. The Astros probably won't think they have a shot. I don't know if they will be sellers. Pena, well, he's got the best agent, I guess, Scott Boras. And he only he gets top dollar for his people. Pena plus defender at shortstop, and that's the main. You want your shortstop. That's his job, is to play defense. But Pena can hit too. Braves, Rays, Yankees, Red Sox, Blue Jays. I don't think, you see, everyone, all these shortstops, Braves are number one on the list. I don't see them going in that direction. I think they have a good young shortstop right now, Jim Jarvis. Number six, another shortstop, Otto Lopez from the Marlins. 35% chance of being traded. The Marlins were a hot team, and then they lost 13 in a row. This is the wrong time of year to lose 13 in a row. They're in the National League East, currently sitting behind the Braves and the floundering Phillies. So it's 50-50 whether or not they will sell. He's having a career year, which is the best time to have a career year is in your walk year. But he's not in his walk year. He's still got 4 years left of control. Seven, a catcher, Hunter Goodman, the Rockies. The Rockies rival the Angels in being just totally inept every year. It's funny about the Rockies, they sell out every game, but they're the worst team every year in the National League. This is no exception. They've tried to rebuild I don't know how many times, and it never takes. But Goodman was never even a top 10 prospect for the Rockies, but he's having a really good year, and catchers are at a premium. His scouting report pushed him to the fourth round in the draft. He was drafted in 2021. Big power bat, iffy contact, iffy pitch selection, iffy defense behind the plate. So, another position catcher. You want him to play defense, handle the pitchers, be able to throw out runners. He doesn't seem to have any of that. So who wants him? The Yankees. Number eight, Luis Arraez. He's a contact hitter. Hits for average. He's with the Giants. The Giants are going to sell. They're going to be sellers. They are definitely going to be rebuilding, which is unusual for them. Arraez, going from one of the worst defensive second basemen in the league to a below average everyday first baseman So they moved him to first base. He can hit not so much a fielder. Best fits for him, the Rays, Nationals, Dodgers, Yankees, Blue Jays. Diamondbacks, Guardians, Pirates. Number 9, Reed Detmers. Another Angel, left-handed pitcher. He's got 2 years of control left. He's having a good year. Fourth most strikeouts in the big leagues this year. Good control. And he's not giving up a lot of home runs, a lot of dingers. So he will be coveted. And as I said, he's got 2 more years of control. The Angels have tried everything. Different GMs, nothing seems to work. Who wants him? A lot of teams. Pretty much everybody that's going to buy. Cubs at the top of that list. Number 10, another catcher. Adley Rutschman for the Orioles. Orioles are one of those teams that on the fence. They're in the American League East, another bunched up division. The Orioles, though, have been losing as of late. So I'm predicting they sell. But he's a really good catcher. He's only 28 years old. He's got 1 more year of control. And the Rangers and the Phillies are two top teams for them. Rounding out the top 20, Clay Holmes, pitcher for the Mets. The Mets are the Mets. They'll be sellers. Wholesale sellers, I would say. Holmes, the former Yankee, good pitcher. Cubs, again, at the top of that. Cubs need pitching. So do the Braves. Kevin Gausman, another right-handed pitcher, Blue Jays. He'll be a rental unless you want to sign him. He's a veteran. Very solid, consistent. White Sox, Braves, Twins, Rays, Cubs. Josh Hader. He's a closer. He's with the Astros. He's not quite as good as he used to be. Same group of teams looking at him. Foster Griffin, left-handed pitcher, Nationals. He's probably going to be moved. Good, really good pitcher. Adrian Morejon, Padres, left-handed pitcher. 16, Casey Mize, right-handed pitcher. Luke Weaver, the Mets. As I said, the Mets are going to have a yard sale. Jackson Holliday, the young guy from the Orioles, second baseman. Was like 22 years old. Number 19, Liam Hicks, catcher, Miami. And Miami, again, they're on the fence. And number 20, Isaac Paredes, Astros, third baseman, or he plays first. That's your top 20. For the trade deadline. Predictions for some of these players. Skubal to the Braves. Skubal to the Braves. Detmers to the Dodgers. Freddy Peralta back to the Brewers. Kevin Gausman to the Phillies, unless the Phillies are sellers. Arise to the Rays, Hicks to the Yankees, Clay Holmes to the Cubs, Gleyber Torres to the Red Sox, Dalton Barshow, Diamondbacks, Mariners trade Emerson Hancock to the Cardinals. So 2 days left. The deadline is up on at 6 p.m. Monday. You'll see a flurry of activity. Monday during the day. All right, what about college football? Football season. It's always the same teams dominating college football. Top 25 teams. Of course, Ohio State, preseason number one. They landed the number one wide receiver prospect in the country. They're loaded anyway. All-American Jeremiah Smith, Brandon Ennis, Julian Sayin. They're just loaded. Oregon Ducks, Nick's team. Perennial top five team. They're preseason number two. Last year they were 13-2, 8-1. They're in the tough Big Ten. And I don't really, things are so jumbled up now, conference-wise in college sports. You've got super conferences. You've got teams on the West Coast playing in a conference on the East Coast. Doesn't make any sense. But the Ducks, number two, they had a transfer. Dylan Thineman transferred within the Big Ten. They're known for offense. Always stacked on offense. Number three, another team that's always at the top. Georgia Bulldogs. Their X-Factor, Talon Taylor. Five-star recruit. Entering last season, so he's going to be a sophomore. He wasn't even good enough to crack the starting lineup with Georgia. Only caught two balls. But he'll be prominent this year with them. Notre Dame, number four. Notre Dame is just probably the most famous college football team of all time, if you consider their whole body of work. Number five, the Texas Longhorns. Another team that they've had some down years, but they're playing a lot better. Is Manning, I don't know if Manning's still going to play. Sixth, Indiana, who won it all last year. They won a ring last year. 16-0. They lost their Heisman quarterback, who went to the Raiders. And they also lost a pair of 1,000-yard rushers. So I think they will take a little step back from last year. I don't see them going 16-0 again. Still a good program, great coach. Everybody wanted him. 7, Miami Hurricanes, another perennial team that's always at the top. They've got their X-Factor quarterback, Darian Minsa. They're in the ACC, which is a weaker conference than the Big Ten and the SEC. So they shouldn't have a lot of trouble winning their conference. 8, Ole Miss. Had a good year last year, 13-2. Another thing about college sports now, or two things, which changes the landscape, is NIL. These are professional, they are now professional athletes, not amateurs. They get paid. And some of them get paid a lot of money, tens of millions of dollars. You wonder why some of these kids, you wonder if some of these kids even go to class, what for? And then there's the transfer portal where you can play for a different team every year if you want to. It used to be if you transferred, you had to sit out a year. That's no longer the case. You can transfer, jump around to 4 or 5 different teams. Whoever's going to pay you the most money. All right, we'll finish this list up when we get back.

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5: 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As crowded as Highway 95 is now, with a road widening project, every equipment, every dump trucks coming in, all the material in and out, wouldn't that be a recipe for disaster?
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1: Okay, running down top 25 college football preseason poll. Number 9, Texas A&M Aggies. They are they're usually pretty good, never good enough to make any noise at the end of the year. LSU, they are one of the top teams usually. Ranked 10th. Last year they had a down year, 7-6. Good quarterback, Sam Leavitt. Lane Kiffin is their head coach, who is a good coach. He has problems everywhere he goes, but he's good enough to keep getting a job. 11, Texas Tech Red Raiders, another team that can't quite get over the top at the end. BYU Cougars, number 12. Same thing with them. I have one listener who is a Boomer Sooner fan, Oklahoma Sooners, and I think he is a Boomer. One of the classic old teams from the old Southwest Conference, is to battle it out with Texas. They had a good year last year, 10-3. Their X factor wide receiver Parker Livingstone. The history of the Red River rivalry. That was what it was called. Texas and Oklahoma. Arch Manning, is he in the draft? But Sooners, 14, Michigan. They've won, they consistently win championships. Penn State, 15, a little bit down for Penn State the last few years. Alabama, cream of the crop in college football currently, the last 10, 15 years. They always seem to make it to the into the playoffs and make some noise. They

11-4 last year. That was a down year for them. Fans very upset. They get upset in Tuscaloosa if they lose a game. They want to fire the coach if they lose one game. Washington Huskies, 17. The Utah Utes, number 18, play in a weak conference. Iowa Hawkeyes play in a really tough conference, the Big Ten. USC Trojans, another team that years ago were always at the top, 9-4 last year. So they've definitely taken a step back in recent years. Louisville Cardinals, number 21. Another ACC team. Just don't have enough to take it to the next level. SMU Mustangs, somehow they're in the ACC too. They are a team that came back from the dead at one time. They had their program disbanded for I think it was recruiting violations. And they're climbing back up. Still not going to be a threat. In the big game, TCU, they also play in the Big 12. Not a middle-of-the-road type team when it comes to contenders. Houston Cougars, 24. Same thing with them. They're in the Big 12. And rounding out the top 25, the Tennessee Volunteers. I used to live in Tennessee. They are just as – they live and die for Vols football. Just as much as the Roll Tide fans. There's no other, that's it. They are dominant, the Tennessee football team. More popular than the their NFL team. And so I've been to a couple of games that's quite a spectacle. Home games, Tennessee. 8-5 last year. And got a new defensive coordinator that came from Ohio State. Good head coach, James Franklin. But again, don't think they've got... the ammunition to make the playoffs. So that's your top 25 college football teams. So when is the first game? I'm going to look that up. I know it's in August. August 29th. There's a few games. My team, which is one of the worst teams in college football, even though they have a Hall of Fame NFL coach, Belichick, who I have no idea what he's doing, they might not win a game. Might not win a game. So a few games, about 6 or 7 games, Saturday, August 29th. None of the top teams are playing. First real Saturday is September 5th. And usually the big names start out the season playing one or two, sometimes three cupcake games just to get warmed up. Sometimes they have a good game
thrown in there somewhere. But I don't see one in the first week. You know, for instance, Tennessee's playing Furman. Alabama's playing East Carolina, which East Carolina's not bad. But nothing of note. Start getting into conference play, and then you'll see some good games. NFL, they're in training camp right now. A lot of moves in the offseason. Every NFL team's best training camp preseason riser ever. So what's going on? What's the latest intel in the training camps? Buffalo Bills, new stadium, which they've been wanting. They've got at least the second best quarterback, Josh Allen. He needs to get the monkey off his back and win a Super Bowl. The Bills, well, let's see. All right, let's just go to the next team. Dolphins. The Dolphins need some help. My team, the Patriots, they signed A.J. Brown. They have Drake May coming off his great season he had. Will he be able to duplicate that? I think he's good enough. Adding Brown and a few other players, I think they've got a really tough game. Game one against the Seahawks. Some headlines. Tony Romo placed on leave by CBS after his drunk driving arrest. He had just left the golf course. Tua missing some training camp. He says he's just being cautious. The futures odds on some of these teams to win the Super Bowl. Of course, the Rams are the favorite. The Rams are stacked. And the Rams are the Dodgers of football. They are absolutely odds-on favorite at plus 550 to win. I might make a couple of preseason bets. Mickey Flynn's good at this. Number two, the Ravens, plus 1,000. Eagles, well, they don't even have these in order. Eagles plus 1,600. Chiefs with Patrick Mahomes coming back. He's got a little distraction now with his dad, who I think got arrested again. Drunk and disorderly, I don't, something. Houston Texans, great defense. Maybe the best defense in the NFL. Plus 18. Niners, always up there, plus 19. The Broncos, they get their quarterback back after he broke his ankle
before the Patriots came in the playoffs. They're at plus 2,000. Dub Bears, plus 24. The Bills. Okay, so the Bills are same odds as the Ravens, plus 1,000. Seahawks, NFL champions, plus 1,100. They lost their running back, who basically killed the Patriots in the Super Bowl. Patriots, plus 16. They're rated about the same as the Chiefs and the Eagles. 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Chargers, plus 17. 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The Packers are a solid team. Lions, who took a step back last year, 2 years ago, they were great. Plus 19. The Bengals, you know, with that quarterback, you're always in contention. The Cowboys have been floundering too the last few years. The Cowboys, maybe the most annoying fans in professional sports. I'm sorry if you're a Cowboys fan. Who is the least likely to win the Super Bowl? The Arizona Cardinals at plus 50,000. Plus 50,000. I think it's safe to say they're not going to win the Super Bowl. Dolphins plus 35,000. The Jets, who are the Jets, plus 20,000. The Browns, who are the Browns, plus 20,000. Those are your bottom four that you can count on to stay at the bottom. All right, thanks for listening. I'll be back next week. Nick will be back next week. So have a nice weekend.

0: Town Hall, I'm Bob Agnew in Washington. New gun ban in Virginia may produce the opposite of its intended effect.
1: Virginia's assault weapons ban, which took effect July 1st, sparked a surge in firearm sales as gun owners rushed to beat the deadline. Background checks for long guns reportedly hit record levels in June, with some retailers reporting unprecedented demand from both longtime gun owners and first-time buyers. Gun rights advocates say the spike shows that firearm restrictions often increase interest in the very weapons lawmakers are trying to limit. Ken Lorman reporting.
0: It is not good news this week for consumers coming from U.S. oil producers.
2: ExxonMobil and Chevron warned that global supplies of diesel and other refined products will likely remain tight and lead to persistently high prices in the second half of the year as the Iran war continues to cause major energy disruptions. Both companies reported large jumps in second quarter refining profits on Friday as declining fuel stockpiles combined with curtailed exports from China and refinery outages in Russia led to higher margins.
0: That is Bill Alexander reporting. Ukrainian President Vladimir Zelensky pitching President Trump to try to help him get Elon Musk's help in providing Starlink satellite communications.
3: The push for expanded use of Starlink comes as Zelensky looks for alternate ways to mitigate the need for U.S. Patriot air defense systems to thwart the steady barrage of Russian missile and drone attacks on Ukrainian territory. The interceptors are in shorter supply as the U.S. and Israeli war against Iran continues to rage. Zelensky reportedly made the request directly to Mr. Trump in an Oval Office meeting this week during his whirlwind trip to Washington. He also told lawmakers later on Capitol Hill that he wanted Starlink to help with targeting inside Russia. John Scott reporting.
0: And you'll find more of these stories at townhall.com.
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6: Would you eat a grasshopper if it could improve your health? 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This is likely due to the high level of nutrition in grasshoppers, like amino acids, vitamins, and minerals. 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
9: From the KTOC's Route 66 Broadband Weather Center, I'm Jessica Ann. Here in the tri-state, it's sunny and 92 degrees in Needles, climbing to a high near 119 today. Tomorrow stays sunny with a high near 118 and an overnight low around 88. Up in Bullhead City, it's 93 and sunny, heading toward 119 as well. 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
1: Good morning, everyone. It is August 1st, 2026, and you are listening to Radio Law Talk. Denise Dirks here, standing in for our host, Frederick Penny. And we are going to have a fun day today in the sun.
2: Hey, maybe Todd will show up at some point.
1: Hey, maybe. We have a lot of updates on past topics that we have covered. And we're going to be talking about a lawsuit by Ariana Grande.
2: Ooh.
1: We're going to be talking about a settlement with Amy Winehouse's father. And we will be talking about Tony Roma. Tony Roma's in the news, guys.
2: The quarterback?
1: Oh, yeah.
2: Former
1: quarterback, right?
2: Yeah.
1: And probably even a former quarterback at this point.
2: Uh-oh.
1: We have a really good update on a settlement that we talked about, I don't know, it might have been 2 weeks ago, about an 83-year-old in Maui. And that's a really good result, folks. We're happy to be on that one. And we also have some 911 calls to cover. So we're going to have to get started. We have Chris today as our producer, and we're all excited to have him here.
2: Howdy, howdy.
1: And when we came into the studio today, we were looking around and wondering, what's going on with our studio? So we might have an update as to our studio as well. But first and foremost, let's get to why everybody comes and listens to our show. Take it away, Chris.
0: Now it's time to play Case or No Case.
1: Yay!
2: Okay, got a couple of sound effects going on there at the same time. That's my mistake. Let's do Case or No Case. Number one, he is an amazing talent with a very expensive set of costumes for the many roles he would play on stage. He one day referred his costume maker, his tailor, to a French refrigerator company for a cold box in which to store his vaunted wine collection. Wine worth millions, and then the wine turned moldy and worthless. Tom Reamer claims the value of his vast collection at his luxury London flat was severely diminished due to faults with special wine chillers installed by International Food Services Equipment Limited. Three fridges with a capacity of 1,383 bottles were installed as part of an £8 million refurbishment in 2021. And all the bottles went bad. Yucky. When the tailor found out about this, he reached out to the celebrity who also called the refrigerator maker. They said that they had done nothing wrong. The tailor said there was a crack in the door, and the refrigerator maker said that that is industry standard. So the tailor said, I don't think so. And then the tailor went to his lawyer to see if he had a case or no case.
1: Wow, this is a complicated one.
2: Kinda, yeah.
1: And he's a tailor, like doing clothes.
2: Yeah, he's a tailor. He makes like all the costumes and stage wear for a very famous actor.
1: And they installed, what were they called? They installed
2: like a wine chiller.
1: A wine chiller.
2: Yeah.
1: Oh boy. Okay. So it had to be white wine, right?
2: Well, I would assume for the chilled stuff. Yeah. What is it? It's a cold box in which to store his vaunted wine collection.
1: Wow. And how much did he claim that the wine was worth?
2: You know what? I don't know, actually.
1: Do you have a year?
2: I don't.
1: Do you have a country?
2: Britain.
1: Britain.
2: Mm-hmm. London.
1: In London. Oh, okay. All right. That sounds good. Why would you need chilling in London? Isn't London always cold?
2: Cold and foggy.
1: Okay. So the question is, can the tailor sue the refrigeration company? Is
2: yes.
1: That right?
2: Yeah, because his wine collection that was worth millions all went bad.
1: And then he claimed there was a crack in the door, and the wine company said that is standard in the industry.
2: Correct.
1: Well, there usually is a crack when you open the door, right?
2: Sure.
1: I'm going to just go out on a limb, and I'm going to say this is an interesting one. And when you sue in England, you first contact your solicitor.
2: Mm-hmm.
1: And the solicitor actually prepares the case for trial. And then he hands it over to a barrister who actually conducts the trial.
2: Okay.
1: And did you know that the barristers are paid by a little pocket in the back of their robe?
2: No.
1: Yes, they put a check in the back before their trial starts.
2: Interesting.
1: Isn't that interesting?
2: Yeah.
1: I found that to be very interesting, too. And they still wear wigs when
2: they do. They still do that?
1: Mm-hmm. And it's
2: so
1: full
2: weird.
1: Of pomp and ceremony, let me tell you. But most cases, believe it or not, settle at that door before they go in the trial. Most cases do settle right there and then. So let's see. I'm going to say that it is a case and that he is awarded $1 million for the loss of this really expensive wine.
2: Okay.
1: Okay. And then...
2: Should we get Todd in on this, even though we didn't even hear the story?
1: Do you want to repeat it?
2: I can repeat it. Yeah, I can give the gist of it.
3: Yeah, give me the gist of it.
2: Okay, so we got a very famous actor, and he pointed his tailor in the direction. His tailor makes all his stage costumes and stuff like that. Pointed his tailor in the direction of a refrigerator company to make a cold box to store his very expensive wine collection. And after he put all the wine in there, all the wine turned moldy and went bad and became worthless. And when he called the refrigerator company, he said, there's a crack in the door. The refrigerator company said, that's the industry standard. And, tough. And so the tailor said, I don't think so. And then went to see if he had a case or no case against the refrigerator manufacturer.
3: So a crack in the door is the industry standard?
2: That's what the manufacturer said, yes.
3: You know... I like that when I buy my new car and it says the tires keep deflating all the time. Well, that's the industry standard, so you're just going to have to deal with it. Oh, good heavens.
1: Pump it up.
3: I think just at first blush, I'm going to go with probably what the guy was thinking. Hey, I've been wronged here, so I'll say case and he wins.
2: Case and he wins.
3: Yes.
1: So you get points, perhaps.
2: Well, let's find out. This case was filed and argued, but no judgment or settlement or dismissal has yet been published. He's only asking for $500,000 under European consumer protection laws from the refrigerator maker and installer. So we don't know the outcome of the case, but it definitely was a case. And who is the celebrity? He usually wears a black tuxedo and tails. Well, that's Luciano Pavarotti.
1: Oh.
3: Really?
2: Yeah.
1: And you know what? I can believe that his wine is worth some money.
2: Yep. I bet it is.
3: That is interesting. He's one of the three tenors, is that right?
2: I believe that is correct, yes.
3: Interesting.
1: Is he still alive?
2: I think
1: Didn't he just pass away?
2: I'm not sure. I was wondering that when I was reading this earlier.
1: That might be why he hasn't collected anything.
2: Well, it was the Taylor's wine collection, not his.
1: Oh, okay. Oh, Pavarotti was the
2: celebrity.
1: Pavarotti
2: was
1: the
2: celebrity that referred him to the refrigerator maker.
3: Okay, yeah, because Pavarotti died in 2007.
2: Oh, okay.
3: And I was going to say, if Pavarotti was the plaintiff, and no case is pending yet, I'm pretty certain... pretty certain things have run.
2: Yeah, you'd think so, wouldn't you? These are from the mind of Cal Hunter today, by the way.
3: Uh-oh. That's always a dangerous thing. Well, okay. We've got a lot to talk about in case or no case today, and we'll get to that. We're coming up on our first break here. But Brian Koberger, we got Ariana Grande. Interesting decision by the California Court of Appeals about whether or not they can... Whether or not they could spy on your license plate. That's just scary technology. But we'll talk about this and more when we come back.
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0: after the show.
1: All right. Welcome back. Todd Kunin, Denise Dirks. We're filling in for Fred Penny, who is on assignment, lapping it up on the beach. Fred gets all the good assignments. What are we talking about? In terms of the stories that we're going to cover today, I'm really curious about this Brian Koberger case. I don't know if you have heard about this one. He's convicted of the murders in Idaho, and now he's making a bid. And an interesting but expected response from at least one of the family members. You don't normally get a response like this from family members, and we'll talk about that when it comes up. Just we got that. As we were going to the break, I was telling you about this Court of Appeals case out of San Diego that really is aimed at, in California we call it the flock system. If you drive into a jurisdiction, if you drive in, the law enforcement using the flock system and the cameras that they have all over the place can track the movement of your car because it auto-detects your license plate, and they can tell where you've gone, when you came in, where you stopped at, and it is very much a Big Brother is watching situation. It's just scary, just downright scary, the stuff that they can do there.
2: And then they can connect it to things and like your driver's license and have all sorts of information about you that is supposed to be private.
1: Yes.
2: But it does not appear to be private anymore.
1: It just gets scary when you start to think about everything that the government can see. And this is the technology we know about. This is what we know about. I mean, I feel like we have to start putting on our conspiracy theory. I mean, I already see Chris in there putting on a tinfoil hat.
3: I never take it off.
1: And so all of that, we've got an update on what happened in Honolulu with this landlord. She had her rental property and this just $500,000 fine because of a clerical error that wasn't even her fault. I mean, she's, being nailed by the city of Honolulu. Ariana Grande, let's get to that one here. Denise, we were talking about that during the break. What is the latest with Ariana Grande? She's filed a suit. What's going on?
2: You know what? I think she's gutsy. I just feel like she's got a lot of, guts and courage about her. Apparently, there were two unidentified hackers that hacked into a system that contained 45 of her songs that had not been released yet, and a bunch of pictures and videos and things that were all in creative mode, and they took them and they sold them on the dark web, and they made millions of dollars. That's the allegations.
3: Wow.
2: Now, here's the difficulty. Ariana has sued them, but she had to sue them as John Doe's because she doesn't know their identity yet. But you have to file the suit in order to get the discovery to be able to get the identities, right? So you do have to file suit first before you even have those identities so that you can find out who they are. And she said that they sold all this intellectual property and personal data that was hers and hers alone. And so now we're going to have to see what happens. She filed this suit to make a point that people cannot take things that aren't theirs. People cannot hack into people's computers and get into their private information and that they're going to be held accountable. And I feel like it is important. In today's world, this is going to be a very important lawsuit. And I, for one, I want to watch it. I want to see if she does identify these two hackers. And I want to see that this results in there being protection, not just for the person who's wronged and the private information, but also for the people that work with them and for them who are also victims in this because they're collaborators with maybe a star or somebody, and they're being hacked. And that's the vulnerability, is that they're holding important information and assisting in doing creative things, and they're being hacked, and this private information is being sold on the dark web.
1: There's a couple of things about this. One of the issues, for example, let's view it from a statute of limitations standpoint. If she has her information that she knows is being sold, the statute of limitations, by and large, is you have a certain amount of time to file the lawsuit from the date of the infraction. Well, what if you don't? What if you're not aware that your identity was stolen and that something happened? Well, then usually the statute of limitations starts ticking from the date that you become aware that there was an issue, if it's delayed. The statute of limitations doesn't get delayed if you just because you don't know the identity of who did it. She knows, because the information is available in the dark web, she knows that her private property, her personal property, had been hacked, and so she has to file it. Now she has the protection of having the lawsuit on file because she's filed against a John Doe. But there's another clock that starts ticking. For example, personal injury claims in the state of California, once you file, you've got like 5 years from the date that you file it to get that thing to trial. So you've got the statute of limitations that applies to actually handling the case, and that's where it's great that she's filed it for purposes of statute of limitations to get the case on file, but now she has, the clock starts running for her to actually get it to a trial. And it's going to raise some interesting issues here and about how that moves forward. I know that this filing lawsuits against John Doe defendants, you see them a lot when you know, for example, who the players are. For example, if you have let's say you've got an automobile accident, you file a lawsuit and you file it against the driver of the truck that plowed into you. You will file against them, and then you'll have and John Doe's 1, 2, 3, 4, and they'll have a bunch of Doe defendants that are in there. And one of the reasons you do that is to leave it open to add further individuals that might have been liable in that. It's rare, though, when you have a lawsuit that's filed where you don't have any person identified. All you have are Does.
2: Yes, I find it very interesting. And I do think that if this case is true, what if the allegations are true, she has suffered irreparable injury.
1: Oh, absolutely. Absolutely. Because people want her music. And we are going to head to a break. We'll be back after this.
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10: Arizona News Audio. Federal officials released a plan for dealing with Colorado River water shortages that will likely mean reductions to Arizona, California, and Nevada during severe drought, but not the upper basin states. State officials on both sides of the aisle don't like it. Casa Grande House Republican Teresa Martinez says that's not right.
11: I am disappointed. In the initial report, the devil is in the details, so we'll have to wait until next week to really dive in and understand exactly what we're looking at.
10: Protesters staged a tree sit-in to stop the demolition of a cottonwood grove to build the border wall on the Arizona-Mexico border. A construction worker was critically hurt in Tempe Friday morning.
12: A man fell 30 to 40 feet from a catwalk at an industrial work site in the area.
10: Police officer Lindsay Fernandez says that several stories not clear what led to the fall. The Slide Rock swimming area is closed till the end of September. Heavy rain washed ash and debris from the pocket fire burn scar into Oak Creek. Connie Weber, Arizona News Audio.
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4: So we went to break. We were talking about Doe defendants and litigating, and it's interesting. I was gonna raise one issue, but we were coming up in the break, and I couldn't get to that. And then our producer, Chris, came in and talked about, was it a documentary he had seen, you had seen recently, and addressed the exact issue. What was it that you had seen?
5: So it was a criminal case, actually. I think it was a sexual assault, but it was they didn't know who had done it, but they did have a DNA profile. So as the statute of limitations was coming up, they actually filed the case as a John Doe as the perpetrator, but they filed it against his DNA profile and not his name because they didn't know who he was.
4: Back when I was a DA, this would have been from 2008 to 2011. I was the sex crimes prosecutor, so I handled all of, in the county that I'm in, I handled all of the sexual assaults where the victims were age 14 or over. And on occasion, we'd gone to trainings, on occasion we would have to do that where you have a victim, you don't know who the perpetrator is, so you got the statute of limitations at the time, I think it was like a 3-year statute of limitations, again, at the time, this was 2008, not 2009 and 2010. So you'd have the statute of limitations. You know the offense has occurred. You just don't know the identity of the perpetrator. So you still got that statute of limitations. You got to get that complaint filed. And we would file a complaint against the DNA profile of the individual.
5: Yeah, I found that fascinating.
4: Because if you think about it, it's sort of a construct where we identify. I can identify Denise because her name is Denise, and that is the common identifier of Denise, is by her name. Before if they didn't have names, we would use other things to identify Denise. Maybe we would use her occupation or, you know, physical characteristics, the color of her hair, things like that. You don't have, when you go up to somebody, you don't have their DNA profile, but it is knowable and probably the best form of identification, one of the best, along with fingerprints. So that's the way you can identify somebody. So you know that there's a perpetrator out there. You just don't know where their location is. Denise, have you run into that at all where you've had to, I can't imagine it would be coming up in your line of work.
6: We do have issues. It's a little off topic a little bit, but where we can't locate somebody to serve them because in family law, the initiating suit has to be personally served. So then you have to, like, exhaust all possibilities. You have to try to locate him. You try to do a Freedom of Information Act through the post office. You do, you know, as much as you can do. And then if all fails, you go to the court and say, look, can we publish? And or post. You can even sometimes post the lawsuit in, like, at the court or something. So as long as you get it publicly, then you can proceed with your lawsuit. So it's not quite the same, but it's similar in that it gives notice, I guess, that there is a lawsuit against a certain person.
4: I know way back in the day, this is the late 90s, I was interning at a district attorney's office, and this is in California back when the DA's office was actually responsible for getting the child support orders and things like that. They've since split it off, and now every county in California has a child support dedicated office that takes care of that. But at the time, it was the DA's office that was doing that. And I was working there, and the law is that if a woman was single mom applied for welfare, the law required them to find out who the father is to get a child support award. And then they would go ahead and get that award to help replenish the coffers for the welfare based upon this child support award. Well, you would have occasions. I mean, sometimes you'd have occasion. Had one came, a young woman came in and she said, well, the father is one of five guys. And she gave us the name. And it's like, well, okay. And then you pull out the little calculator that they have based upon the birth date of the child, and then we come back, all right, well, based upon this, we can come back, who were you with in this time frame? This one particular case.
6: Five guys.
4: Same five guys. And it turned out she was in a rehab facility, and she and five guys broke away from the group one night and had a little party in the lobby of the rehab facility at 2 o'clock in the morning.
6: Yeah, against all rehab rules, by the way.
4: So they ended up having to go and do paternity tests on all five, and interestingly enough, it wasn't any one of them. There was a sixth guy out there. It was the janitor.
6: Oh, my goodness sakes.
4: You know, sometimes truth is stranger than fiction.
6: Oh, the guy with the job.
5: I want to go to rehab.
6: I mean, that makes sense.
4: What was that, Chris?
5: I said, I want to go to rehab. Sounds fun.
4: I don't know what step that is in the 12 steps, but, you know, golly. But that is getting back on topic. That is an instance where we had to file for the child support orders against Doe's, John Doe's, because we didn't know who it was. So that is the wonderful world of alleging Doe defendants. And you don't have this too much in DUI cases, though. In a DUI case, well, dang it, if you file a complaint as a DA in a DUI case, you're not alleging a Doe defendant. You're going to allege an actual individual. And if it gets prosecuted, Tony Romo may be seeing his name in a complaint. Tony Romo, what did he do? He was in Wisconsin, Denise? Was that where he was at?
6: Yes, he was in Wisconsin at a golfing tournament. And he actually, he finished 35 over par, and he won $60 whole, guys.
4: Ah, well, you know, it's paid for, well, I was going to say paid for dinner.
5: So what, he shoot like 107?
4: Yeah.
5: Wow. He went on better than that.
4: Well, it might have been, was it 35 over for the whole tournament?
6: Yeah.
4: Okay, so if it was for
5: multiple
4: the whole tournament.
5: All right.
4: So yeah, I guess, what is it here? He gets pulled over, right?
6: Yes.
4: And here's what happens. Officer, just a tip for you. It's how the DUI in Wisconsin, they call it OW, operating while intoxicated. DUI, driving under the influence. DW, driving while, it's all refers to the same stuff.
6: And so, it could be alcohol or it could be drugs.
4: Yes. And that's going to be an issue here because he gets pulled over, and when a cop comes up to your car when you get pulled over, the phraseology that they will use in their police report is, "I detected the objective signs of intoxication." Now, for me, it always cracked me up. They call it objective signs because those are subjective. It's you're seeing a sign and then you are placing value on as to what it means. So that's a subjective, not an objective sign of intoxication. And the, quote, objective signs of intoxication that they will always say are bloodshot, watery eyes, slurred speech. Those are the two big ones. And then they'll say the odor of an alcoholic beverage. Note that they don't say the odor of alcohol, because alcohol is actually odorless. Alcohol in its purest form has no odor at all. But in an alcoholic beverage, I mean, everybody knows what alcohol smells like. You know what a car smells like if there's alcohol, beer, something like that. So they have the odor of an alcoholic beverage. And if they really want to do it up, they'll say emanating from the driver of the vehicle.
5: Emanating.
4: As if they're able to tell standing outside.
6: Coming out of the pores.
4: Yes. He was oozing drunk. And so that's what happened with Tony Romo, right? He officer goes up to him and pulls him over, whatever traffic violation he observed, and he saw that.

0: thing that he could tell it was an alcoholic beverage, maybe the container or something. And you're not, and a lot of states, an open container is a traffic violation usually, but depending on if the driver is drinking or not, it could become more serious, right? So he gets pulled over, he denies drinking, he gets out of the car to do a field sobriety test, he does horrible at it, and then what does he do? This is the worst thing you could possibly do.
1: Yeah.
0: He denies to take the breathalyzer.
1: The refusal to submit to a...
0: wrong choice.
1: An intoxilizer. Look, you have your choice of blood. You have your choice of blood or breath. It used to be blood, breath, or urine, but now it's primarily blood or breath. And so you have your choice of one of the two. You don't have the choice of none. You can't select none of the above. And it's implied consent.
0: And sometimes in a state that may increase the problem from a misdemeanor to a felony.
1: It can, but it raises a whole host of other issues if you end up being not intoxicated. And we'll talk about that when we come back.
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4: So we went to the break. We were talking about Tony Romo's recent arrest for operating while intoxicated in the state of Wisconsin. And when we went to the break, we were talking about just DUI interactions and arrests in general. We're talking about implied or the refusal, whether or not you can refuse a chemical test.
5: Yes, exactly. Or a breathalyzer.
4: Yes. Right? We'll just call it generally refusing a blood alcohol test, whether they test it through a breathalyzer, whether they draw blood and then send it in, just a test of your blood alcohol level. And in pretty much, I think it's all states, there's what's called implied consent. When you get your driver's license, at some point in time in that process, you sign a document saying that you agree in advance that you will give a sample of your blood if you are placed under arrest for a DUI. And that's the key. That's a key there, is that the request and what you agree to do is give a sample of your blood after you have been placed under arrest for a DUI, not before you have been placed under arrest for a DUI. And there's something interesting that happens in that scenario that we'll talk about in just a second, and why people get confused as to what their obligations are. Because was it in here, did Tony Romo think that he had been instructed not to give a...
5: He believed that his attorney advice not to take the breathalyzer.
6: I've been told that too by attorneys.
5: Well, I think that there's a distinction here.
4: There's a distinction about the type of test, the timing of the test, and what the laws are in the state that you're in. I'll give you an example. So when I practiced in Tennessee back in 2007, I was a DA in Tennessee. And it was very common for people, even though they were plastered drunk, just to refuse to give the test. And the rationale was, I'll take the year-long license suspension and the conviction for failure to give the blood test because I beat the DUI. Because Tennessee was not one of those states where they would do a forced blood draw, where they would go in and actually take the blood over your objection. Tennessee just didn't do that at the time.
5: They didn't go like other states and get a warrant and then take the blood.
4: Well, and prior to the McNeely decision in 2013, California didn't either. But that was really an eye-opener because I went from practicing in California to Tennessee. Tennessee wouldn't do a forced blood draw. At the time, in the state of California, if you refused, they'd just bring in five deputies, strap your butt to a chair, pull your arm out, the phlebotomist would go in, and take your blood kicking and screaming, and they would send it off, and that was the practice at the time. But then in 2013, the Supreme Court decided McNeely versus Missouri. It might have been Missouri versus McNeely, but it was the McNeely case. And in the McNeely case, the Supreme Court said, look, if you get arrested for a DUI and you refuse to give that, the arresting officer can apply for a warrant and come and get your blood. And understanding that the blood dissipates pretty quickly, states have streamlined the warrant process so that if you are arrested for DUI at 11 o'clock at night, they can have that warrant from the judge by 11:30, and you're getting blood because the judges are on call. They have every county has a judge on call. DAs, every DA's office has a DA that's on call 24/7. And they get the call, they review the warrant, they send it over to the judge, signs it, newsflash, they're all pretty much cut and paste jobs. You get the warrant, you go in, you get the blood. And then
5: And they can identify you very easily because they have your driver's license.
4: Absolutely, absolutely. But here's where it gets confusing, all right? Remember I said that it was after the arrest? So after the arrest, you have consented to give a sample of your blood. Here's where it gets confusing. Have you ever heard of a PAS device, a PAS test? It's a preliminary alcohol screen test, and it's not quite the breath test, but it's a little device, and the officer can give it to you while they're doing your field sobriety test. You do the walk and turn, you do this, and the officer will say, I want to get a PAS test, a breath test. And in the state of California, the administration of that test prior to the arrest, you can refuse it. You haven't been under arrest yet. But here's how quickly it goes, right? Here's how quickly it goes. So let's say I'm the officer. Denise, you're the suspect?
5: Yes.
4: All right. You're not under arrest yet. We've just completed the walk and turn. We've just completed the finger to nose, the everything.
5: And I did my fancy dancing
4: you
5: while
4: did.
5: Doing
4: you
5: that.
4: You did. And then I say to you, again, not under arrest. I say, Ms. Dirks, I have here a device. It's called a PAS device, a preliminary alcohol screen test. I'd like you to, can I get a sample of your blood here? And you say no.
5: No way.
4: Okay. No violation of law. Then as the officer, I say, okay, well, I have enough, and now I'm placing you under arrest. And now that I've placed you under arrest, exact same device, do you request blood or breath test? I have the device here. And what do you say?
5: Oh, I'd rather have the breath test.
4: Okay, but let's say you refuse.
5: Oh, I'm refusing.
4: Okay, you say refuse right now. Now you're in violation of the law. 30 seconds earlier, before I placed you under arrest, using the exact same device, mind you, you're not in violation of the law because at that time it's a preliminary alcohol screen pre-arrest device. Now I've placed you under arrest, and I want you to give a breath sample in the exact same device. Now if you refuse, it's a violation of the law.
5: Can I elect to do the blood test at that point?
4: You could elect to do the blood test if you wanted.
5: Okay.
4: You could say, no, I don't want to do that. I want to give a blood test.
5: Yeah.
6: But if you're already under arrest, what does it matter?
5: The delay in the testing might mean less alcohol.
6: No, I mean, if they're already arresting you, then why does it matter what your level is?
4: Well, good question. There are two ways you can be DUI in the state of California. One is you're impaired due to alcohol. No blood alcohol level. You're just impaired due to alcohol. That's 23-152A. You're impaired due to alcohol.
5: The penal code.
4: Vehicle code.
5: Oh, vehicle code. Excuse
4: vehicle me. Code 23-152B is the strict liability. You're just 0.08 or higher. So there's two ways you can be a DUI. One is to be impaired due to alcohol. The other is to have a blood alcohol level of 0.08 or higher. And the reason they have that is, look, there are some people that are functioning alcoholics. They can have a blood alcohol of 0.14. You would never even know it. They've been drinking their whole life, and they look fine. Conversely, there are some people in there that are lightweights. I would be a lightweight if I drank. If I was a 0.04, I guarantee you I had no business being behind the wheel of a car. I would think I'm funnier than I am, which isn't that funny. I'd be talking louder and all that. And
5: better looking.
4: And I would be legit DUI because I'm impaired due to alcohol, regardless of what my blood alcohol level was. So that's why they get the test. They get the test. They want the test because the 0.08 or higher is a much easier DUI to prove. It's strict liability. You were either 0.08 or higher or you weren't. And if you were, that's why they want the test.
5: Right.
4: So,
5: otherwise, it comes down to the testimony and the observations of the police officer.
4: Absolutely.
5: As to the impairment.
4: Absolutely. Absolutely. And if it goes to trial, they'll still prove up both. And sometimes you'll have I've seen it where a jury's come back and said, you know what? We really didn't think he was impaired due to alcohol. We just didn't. He didn't look impaired, nothing. But he was a 0.09. And that is a violation of law. And that dude's walking out with a conviction. So that's why they get it. Tony Romo has been placed on leave by CBS while this case is pending because of those actions. I would think, golly, boy, haven't people learned from the whole Mark Sanchez debacle? Now, admittedly, nobody was stabbed here. Sanchez.
5: Nobody had to come out in self-defense.
4: Yes. But, Tony Romo placed on leave, and that's huge. I mean, there was... He just signed a huge deal a couple of years ago. He's getting paid more than Jim Nantz to do color commentary.
6: I mean, you know, he's pretty good at it.
4: Yeah. Mm-hmm. There's some people that think he's annoying.
5: I don't know. I think this probably is going to be the most expensive winning $60 in the amateur golf thing that he's ever been involved with. What do you think?
4: That's a good point. Yeah, how much was that really worth, Mr. Romo? I mean, look, the long and short of it is this. At this point, what do you take away from this? If you get pulled over for a DUI and they're investigating it, submit to the test.
5: Cooperate.
4: Here's the other thing. He could come back at a 0-0. Maybe it was a substance that was causing the visual, the observations of impairment to the officer.
5: Maybe he was just exhausted because he had golfed all day.
4: Or euphoric because he had $60, and you know, that's a lot of money to him.
5: Exactly. But one thing for sure, he never should have tried to pass the cars on the right.
4: That's the big takeaway.
6: Just get out of his way. Okay, if you're driving too slow, get in the right lane.
4: All right, we are done with our first hour. Second hour coming up. Stick around for Radio Law Talk.

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4: News this hour at Town Hall. I'm Bob Agnew in Washington. The Department of Justice is cracking down on non-citizens illegally voting in the state of New Jersey.
5: Four individuals have been charged following a joint federal investigation. This comes after New Jersey Governor Mikey Sherrill admitted that approximately 6,600 non-citizens were registered to vote in the state. DHS Secretary Mark Wayne Mullen has warned multiple states about this issue. Officials emphasize that non-citizens who cast ballots will face strict penalties, including deportation. John Scott reporting.
4: A veteran Democrat strategist is sounding the alarm over New York City's rising socialist movement. More on that from correspondent Ken Lorman.
6: Mark Penn, who advised former President Bill Clinton, is warning that New York City Mayor Zoran Mamdani's proposed property tax plan could hit more homeowners than advertised. Penn says the tax would apply to nearly a million residential properties based on city valuations, potentially driving down property values and sparking widespread legal challenges. Critics argue the proposal reflects a broader shift toward democratic socialism within the party and could discourage investment in the nation's largest city. Ken Lorman reporting.
4: President Trump told reporters on Friday that new agreement between Israel and Hamas, the one that he helped to broker, is a great breakthrough, even though he admits it's likely to have what he calls some ups and downs.
7: So we do have an understanding with Israel. Israel is very happy about it. Israel helped us. And they've been very good. They've been very good about it. Most people said that would be a deal that would be undoable. Now, will it go through its ups and downs? It's a very complex situation over there. The people are very complex and difficult.
4: The president spoke with reporters yesterday during a cabinet meeting held at the presidential retreat, Camp David, in Maryland. More from Town Hall.
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16: From the KTOX 1340 and 92.9 Route 66 Broadband Weather Center, I'm Roger Storm. Right now here in Needles, it's sunny and 96 degrees, with a high near 119 this afternoon. Tomorrow stays sunny with a high around 118. Up in Bullhead City, currently 97 and sunny under the same pattern. 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
19: Welcome, hour number two of Radio Law Talk. I'm Todd Kunin, filling in for Fred Penny. Fifth, filling in for Fred. He is on assignment. Always miss Fred when he's not here. But, you know, I have it on good authority that he is soaking up the sun and having a great time where he is at. And we'll be back next week here in our lovely studios. First hour, we talked about Ariana Grande. We also, Ariana Grande and what was the other one that we spoke about? It was, Tony Romo. Yeah, Tony Roma's. It seems like it was so long ago. I have a good memory. It's just short. So we talked about those two. Still on the docket for us to talk about over the course of the next couple of hours. We've got an appeals court in San Diego issues an opinion about use of this the mass collection of license plate data and how they can track you wherever you go. Taylor Frankie Paul's in the news. Brian Koberger wants to withdraw his plea of quadruple homicide up in Idaho. We have an update about that lawsuit of the $500,000 fine this 82-year-old widow is facing because the state agency erroneously placed an ad for one of her rentals, and a whole host of other things. One of the things I noticed in more than one of our cases that we have, we can draw a distinction about who pays legal fees and costs when somebody loses a case, and the difference between what the system is over in England versus the system here in the United States. When somebody loses, who's on the hook for their own fees and possibly the other side's attorney's fees? And which one do you prefer? And if you want to chime in on any of the cases that we cover, we don't give legal advice, but we're certainly interested in hearing your opinion on some of these. And even if it's a case that we've covered and you think, oh, my gosh, I can't call in because they've already moved on to it. No, no, call in. We'll go back and field your opinion on it. And if you want to reach us, the number here is
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19: law.
15: What is it? 1-855-LAW-RADIO.
19: That's right. 855-529-7234. We always welcome those calls. You can hear Chris's lovely voice.
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19: 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And see, the first hour we did a case or no case, and I think that's what's next on the docket.
20: Think so?
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15: Yay!
20: All right, this is a fun one. Eric Pacius was a shy child, and in his family they did not vocalize their feelings. And so one day, at the encouragement of a school teacher, he decided to journal, to start writing about his day-to-day life and feelings and keep it private. Well, after a while, the journaling trend ended, and Eric moved out of the house. And after he had moved out, his mother had found the journals and stashed them in her own personal desk. And then upon her death, Eric's other siblings then found the journals and began to read them. His sister told him that his youthful writings were a source of great amusement for the family, and at one family gathering, she even read out loud a couple of the quotes to embarrass him. Unlike the rest of his family, Eric was not amused. He told his sister that he wanted his journals back, and she told him, so sorry, they belonged to Mom, and now they belong to me, and I will continue to read them and talk about them with our siblings. So there, Eric ran to his attorney and said, make it stop. I want my journals back. So he wondered if he could sue to reclaim his writings from 6th through 11th grades. Yes, he wanted to know if he had a case or no case.
19: Interesting. How did they get into the family?
20: So he wrote them and he left them in his room when he moved out.
19: Okay.
20: And then she found them in his room after he moved out and stashed them in her desk.
19: The mom did.
20: The mom did.
19: And then the siblings found them and started
20: writing. After mom passed, yes.
19: Interesting.
20: We'll start with you, Todd.
15: Yes, Todd. You go.
19: Well, I guess you could make the claim, viewing it from both sides, is it theft? Is it theft of abandoned property? I mean, I think that you would look at it and say it's abandoned property. I know this. There is no finders keepers law, at least in the state of California. If you find something, you can be guilty of theft, appropriation of misappropriation of stolen property. And one of the elements are that you found it and you did not take measures to return it to the rightful owner. Now, if we apply that test here to theft, the mom found it. Okay, she has passed. Now the siblings find this. I think clearly the siblings could identify the rightful owner, and I think they would have the obligation, once they find it, to go to the rightful owner and say, hey, this is yours. Do you want it back? He is clearly making a claim that he wants it back, and now they're saying, no, we're going to keep it and continue to read him. So along those lines, if this were a case, I would say that he would have a claim that they have misappropriated or stolen property. They could be liable civilly. They could be liable criminally to him.
20: Criminally? Wow.
19: Yes. Criminal misappropriation of lost property. Because they know who the rightful owner is, and they're refusing to give it back to him.
20: Mm-hmm.
19: And he is not saying he's abandoned it. Clearly, he wants it back. If this were a case, I'm going to go no case.
20: You're saying no case?
19: I'm saying no case. Okay. Scenario, but not a case. I think Cal, you said Cal came up with all these.
20: These are from the mind of Cal Hunter.
19: I think Cal has probably found writings of family members, is probably reading them with as he reads them, he probably utters to himself the words,
20: see, I was picturing giggling.
19: Okay. Oh. Yeah. Oh, we're gonna paint our nails and talk about boys. And so he's doing that and wants to know now if he's gotten in trouble, so he's using the panel to get free legal advice.
20: Okay.
19: I say no case.
20: No case. Denise?
15: There could be liability for publishing of private facts.
1: and that is a case. That could potentially be a case here. But they just kind of like talk to each other about it. And they she hasn't really published it. If she was going to publish it and make money on it, it could be a case, and it could even have value to that case. But the question is, and personally, Eric does own them still. Even if he, quote-unquote, abandoned them, how many kids abandons their stuff with their parents and they still have an expectation of recovering them?
21: I mean, my mom's got all my stuff from kindergarten. Can I sue her?
1: Yeah. See? Well, no. But when she passes and your sisters and brothers take it, that's the question, isn't it?
21: Yeah, sure is.
1: So I'm going to say I'm just going to have fun with it just because just because I don't want Chris to get points. So I'm going to say that it's a case and he loses.
21: Interesting. So you say case and he loses, and Todd says no case.
22: I say no case. And, you know, we are coming up on our break. So I'm curious. We'll open it up. If you've been listening to this and you want to have an input, what do you think? What do you think? You don't have to go on the air. Just let Chris know what it is you think. If you think that this is a case or not a case, you can reach us at...
1: Call Chris at 855-529-7234 and let us know what you think.

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15: All right, we are back here, Radio Law Talk. And
16: we got Fake Fred.
15: We got, yeah.
16: Todd Koonin is here. And Todd Koonin has been instrumental in getting me out of my shell today. Thank you, Todd.
15: Well, you know, it's the... I'm just not going to go there. I'll leave the tricks magical.
16: So we have a case or no case? Do you want to briefly go over it?
17: Sure. Yeah. So a young man from a family that didn't share their feelings, a shy guy, in the 6th grade through 11th grades, decided to write a journal about his daily life and his feelings and things like that. And when he moved out of the house, he left his journals there. His mother found them and then stashed the journals in her own desk. And then after the mother passed away, one of his sisters found them and used those journals to embarrass him publicly around the family. And he was wondering if he could sue his sister to make her give the journals back to him because she was refusing to do so.
16: You know, I had a diary that was had a little lock on it with a key, and I had a journal, and my older sister cut it open with a knife and
17: what a
16: read
17: jerk.
16: It. It was so embarrassing.
17: Did you sue?
16: At that time, I wasn't a lawyer yet, so no.
17: Oh.
16: I did tell my parents, though.
17: Okay, and we got Todd said no case, and Denise said it is a case and that he wins. Correct?
16: I said he loses.
17: Oh, you said he loses.
16: Yeah, I wanted to be different.
17: Oh, okay.
15: Well, so what do we have, Chris?
17: Let's find out. No case. But Eric did manage to gain an ally of one of his other siblings, and they seized the journals from his mean sister and gave them back to Eric, who promptly decided to burn them. So no case, true story, and Eric does get his writings back.
16: So keeps his feelings secret. What do you know?
15: So how is it? Where did this come from? I mean, what is it that Cal did? Were there names associated with this?
17: Yes, Eric Pasius is the young man's name.
15: I'm just E-R-I-C. Did he say, how do you spell that?
17: Eric, E-R-I-C.
15: Okay.
17: Hopefully you can do that one. And then Pasius, P-A-S-I-L-L-A-S.
15: P-A-S-I-L-L-A-S. All right, I'm gonna look this one up. I just curious.
16: You need to do a DNA and see if he's related
17: he
16: to
17: says,
16: Cal.
17: He says it's a true story.
15: Yeah. I mean, this I feel it's compelling. It is. I just wonder who has such vindictive family members. I found my old. Did you keep a journal, Denise, growing up, diary, anything like that?
16: Yes.
15: I know you said the one that you're.
16: I kept one all the time.
15: Do you still keep?
16: No, I stopped doing it probably after my kids reached adulthood.
15: Yeah.
16: But I'm going to go back to it because it's really an important thing. It's important for you.
15: What about yourself? What about you, Chris? Do you ever keep a journal?
17: No.
15: So I started a journal when I was 18 years old, and I updated it pretty routinely from the time I was 18 until I was 22, 23 years old. Then it dropped off after that. It went from it's like those baby books, my parents, they kept my older brother's baby book. It was all detailed. Eric took first step here. Here's the first there. Here's this. Here's that. By the time I'm born, I'm the third child. What did they describe Jesus? He grew in favor of God and man. And that was it. There's just nothing. Todd, birth to age 12. He was there. And, not a whole lot of entry there from my parents. But I looked at my old journals. And broke them out actually about a week ago and started reading through them. Was going to maybe digitize them so that preserve them. Oh my gosh. The most cringeworthy things. The things that I thought were all that in a bag of chips at the time and girls that I was interested in, thinking that I knew everything there was to know. I don't. The only progress I've made in my life is that not only did I not know anything back then, I still don't know anything. I'm just clueless at all. But it's just cringeworthy to see those journals. I kind of want to let my kids read them. On the here's an example of what not to do. Let my wife serve as a warning to others. but they're too cringeworthy.
16: That's so funny because back in the 80s, after I graduated university, I couldn't get but a minimum wage job. This is true. And so I drove the Alcan and went to Alaska because up there it was boomtown. And while driving there, I went off the road five times. And the one time it went off so badly, and I had a car top U-Haul on my car, and it ended up 750 yards down in a creek, and it had split open. And so I had always thought I had lost this bag with my journals in it. And I was just heartbroken because I had kept journals when I traveled to Europe. I kept journals during my grade school years. I kept it during my junior high. I really had a lot of journals in that little bag. So years go by, and I move from one place to another place to another place. And then my husband in our current home, he goes, I found this this old chest, and it goes, and there's a lot of stuff in it. And I go, what are you talking about, a lot of stuff? He goes, well, look, here is a blue backpack, and I think it has all your journals in it.
15: Oh, my gosh.
16: and not only did it have all my journals in it that I did not lose that I thought I did, but I had every test I ever took in law school. I had my exams from the bar. I had everything in there. I found my very controversial international law thesis. Genocide, Israel's crime against the Palestinian Arabs, 1984.
15: Wow.
16: Not a joke. It's all there, and it was really funny to find all that stuff.
17: Controversial, you say?
16: That's a little controversial. It kind of is relevant in today's world.
17: It is.
16: But back
15: pull that
16: in
15: out to guide our foreign policy. Yeah. Oh, let's go with Denise was saying back in 84.
16: And you know what's funny? I had a letter with that because my mom was a good typer and I was horrible. And I was up in Alaska at that time. And my mom finished it up for me and typed it. And I gave her instructions. And then I said, Mom, my next paper is going to be America. America's complicity in genocide with Israel.
17: Wow.
16: Literally.
17: Wow.
16: That's so funny.
17: Knocking
16: I was
17: down
16: like
17: the big
16: a
17: ones.
16: Radical.
15: My mom saved all my report cards and all the comments from the teachers, regardless of age and grade, were the same. Todd, great enthusiasm when starting a project rarely finishes.
17: Zero follow through.
15: Zero follow through. I'm just going to stop right there.
16: Yeah, that can be said about a lot of things, Todd.
15: We'll be back after this break, see if I can follow through on our break.

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7: Arizona News Audio. Federal officials released a plan for dealing with Colorado River water shortages that will likely mean reductions to Arizona, California, and Nevada during severe drought, but not the upper basin states. State officials on both sides of the aisle don't like it. Casa Grande House Republican Teresa Martinez says that's not right.
8: I am disappointed. In the initial report, the devil is in the details, so we'll have to wait until next week to really dive in and understand exactly what we're looking at.
7: Protesters staged a tree sit-in to stop the demolition of a cottonwood grove to build the border wall on the Arizona-Mexico border. A construction worker was critically hurt in Tempe Friday morning.
9: A man fell 30 to 40 feet from a catwalk at an industrial work site in the area.
7: Police officer Lindsay Fernandez says that several stories not clear what led to the fall. The Slide Rock swimming area is closed till the end of September. Heavy rain washed ash and debris from the pocket fire burn scar into Oak Creek. Connie Weber, Arizona News Audio.
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0: to the show.
1: Welcome back to Radio Law Talk. I wish, you know, sometimes they do these radio shows, and you know, Fred is always saying, we're not a podcast or a radio show, but sometimes they do these, and we've got video for the radio show. And I wish we had videos. You could see Denise with the music, and she's sitting there. She's
2: dancing.
1: She's got her groove going and all that kind of stuff. And
3: yes.
1: And then I try to dance, and it's painfully obvious that I have zero rhythm whatsoever.
3: You know what? He's the male equivalent to Elaine.
1: I was just thinking that. You let Elaine dance? Oh.
2: What are you doing with your thumbs?
1: It's like a full body heave. So, Brian, where do we want to go next, Denise? We've got a bunch of stuff to cover and things we can go to. Is there one you want to hop in? Do you want to talk about Brittany Griner or Taylor Frankie Paul?
3: The Taylor Frankie Paul is, I don't know if we're watching like a train wreck, but it potentially we could be. A couple of weeks ago, we talked about the fact that Utah's Division of Child and Family Services has filed a petition against her and involving her three children and two fathers of her children as well. But the allegations are against Taylor Frankie Paul, not against the fathers. And right now, currently, the fathers have custody of these children. And she's can only go under protective services, supervised visits with these children right now. And it appears that the fathers are trying to accommodate mother in a way by giving her, you know, 35% to 40% visitation with the children, and at times so that the three children can be together, because it's really important that children stay together; they're not separated, even if they have separate parents. It's still important for them to have contact with each other, because kids going through any kind of custody conflict really need to have each other. They just do. They need to be together as much as possible and as much as it can happen. So the two fathers had offered that she could have this time with the children so it was all together and it could be supervised by her family members, which you would think that would be a good option for her. She declined that. And then she also declined professional supervision services. And right now, she's not having much time with these kids at all. And I'm not sure what is going on with her. It could be something medical, quite honestly. And I think that she's gearing up to go back to her show, Secret Lives of Mormon Wives, isn't that what it's called?
1: I thought you were going to say gearing up to go back to her first husband.
3: No, just her show.
1: Okay.
3: I know that she's been renewed with her show, and it's going to start filming. Maybe it's filming now. I don't know. But my experience, and I don't practice law in Utah, but my experience is that if Child Protective Services comes in and becomes involved, the best approach for any parent is, one, get an attorney. And two, have limited contact with the protective services, but cooperate with them.
1: Yes.
3: That's the best way that you can handle it. And if you're offered time, even if it's supervised with your children, do it. Because you have to maintain the bond, especially at her children's ages. They're 8, 6, and I think the youngest one is only 3. He's 2-year-old. I mean, this is like the time of their lives when they actually have to have both parents in their lives. So you got to put your kids first at some point, even if that means that you have to step back a little bit from your own needs and wants so that your kids get what they need to get.
1: That's the thing. It's tough for me. I'm looking at all this and I think, golly, at some point in time, you just have to recognize whatever lot you have in life right now, you are going through, Ms. Paul, you're going through what you're going through in no small part because of the choices that you had made. Your kids don't have the choice. They didn't choose this. And the kids only have one mother. And it speaks volumes about somebody that's declining an option to spend time with their kids, right? I mean,
3: yes.
1: That's just, in what scenario is that ever tactically something that looks good? I mean, you're using time with your children to get some gain some sort of tactical advantage down the road. That just doesn't make sense to me. Maximize the time with your kids. That you never get that time back. But
3: I so agree with you. And I feel for these kids. And I also feel for the fathers involved. Although Taylor Frankie Paul, she alleges the fathers are in cahoots together. And that could very well be. They could be planning this whole thing and doing this whole thing. But the fact that they offered to put their kids on the same schedule so that they can all be together, to me at least demonstrates that they're putting the children first. At least in that regard, to have them be all together and on the same type of parenting plan. And whether or not they're in cahoots, that's going to come out if there is a, you know, lengthy custody battle. But hopefully this gets resolved and in a very safe manner, and that the children's interests are put first, because that is what the court's looking at. That is what even juvenile courts look at. They look at what's in the best interest of the children and keeping them safe and protected.
1: I wish I could confidently say I don't think they're in cahoots. I think she's thinking I'm making all this up, but it really wouldn't surprise me.
3: It happens, guys. It's not something that would be unusual, but I still tell you, even if they're in cahoots, at least they are putting the kids' interest to get them all together.
1: Yeah.
3: And I'll bet even if they don't have visitation with their mom, these two fathers are still going to allow these children contact with mother's family members. I don't see them saying no contact, because they've already said, oh, no, you guys can, you know, act as the supervisors in this case. So to me, that's telling me something about the dads at least putting certain interests of the children first, if that's the case.
1: Yeah. Well, we'll follow it to see what happens here. And the interesting thing is, while all this goes on, she has signed on for another season of Real Housewives. Secret Lives of Mormon Wives, that maybe a lot of this goings on and everything will have been caught on camera. We'll be able to see it if they're following her around, you know.
3: I'll bet you this is not going to be, because if I were the fathers, I would not consent to having my children be on camera.
1: Well, not having them, but having her on camera, maybe talking about what's going on as it's happening.
3: That could be a disaster.
1: It could be.
3: That could be used against her in the court, and I'm not sure. I would hope that her attorneys would say, this is a no-no, this can't come up, and these type of things cannot be filmed. She's going to have to set a very strict filming rule about whether or not she can be filmed when she's being when she gets out of control, or if she's arguing with other women, or you know, because all of that is going to be able to be used. It's public. It's not going to be a private matter.
1: Well, you know, there's the advice that the attorneys give, and then there's the clients following that advice. They're always two different things. But if I follow that advice, I don't have as many Instagram followers.
2: What's more important to you, you know?
1: And honestly,
2: you know, these women on these shows are very level-headed, clearly.
1: Yes.
2: You know, I mean, so she's obviously making the right decision.
3: Tongue-in-cheek there. Tongue-in-cheek.
1: Nah. Shall we pivot to Idaho?
3: Oh,
1: what's
3: that's
1: going
3: not
1: on
3: a bad
1: with
3: idea.
1: With Mr. Koberger, Brian Koberger? So, if you're living under a rock, he was accused and charged with the grisly murder of four individuals, and ultimately entered a plea of guilty to that. And he was spared the death penalty by virtue of that guilty plea, but he would spend the rest of his life in prison. And most recently, he has filed a petition. It was a handwritten petition written by himself.

0: and that that proves that there was another individual that may have been responsible for this. It wasn't him. And that based upon that, he wants a new trial. When we come back, we're going to talk about the response from at least one of the victim's family members. And it is not the way victims' families typically respond when a person seeks to have their guilty verdict overturned or guilty plea overturned in a murder case. And we'll be back after this.
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8: Picture this if you can. As crowded as Highway 95 is now, with a road widening project, every clip, belly dump trucks come in, all the material in and out. Wouldn't that be a recipe for disaster?
9: Yeah, that's what I'm saying. I think that the Arcadia Boulevard project that runs north south parallel east of Highway 95 is the most feasible thing, because they can be building that while we're all doing Highway 95 when it opens up. It's like, well, well.
6: So just be happy. 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
1: So I went to the break talking about Brian Koberger and the plea that he wants to withdraw, claiming new evidence, this hair that was found, and he wants to withdraw his guilty plea. He's claiming he was strong-armed by his attorneys into taking the plea. They have these high-profile lawyers. They're all telling him his goose is cooked. They were probably right. And that he ought to take the plea because at that point, and it's very common for lawyers to do. You want to do what's in the best interest of your client, even if your client doesn't necessarily agree it's in their best interests. And this is a lot of stress for attorneys that represent defendants that are faced with death penalty cases. Two scenarios. One, where they're faced with death penalty cases. The other is when you're representing a client and because of their occupation, because of the charges that they are facing, you know that if they went to prison, even though they weren't sentenced to death, death is on the table given the treatment in prison. I've had both of those in my career, both of those considerations where it's like, dude, you go to prison and it is not going to bode well for you.
2: So like you're talking about like if you're representing a police officer or something
1: A police officer or maybe somebody that is charged with
3: child
1: sex abuse,
2: sure,
1: things like
2: okay,
1: that.
2: Okay.
1: Or,
3: yeah, they're targets. And if somebody's on death row, they're treated very population.
1: Or somebody that was both.
3: Yes.
1: And yeah.
2: Yikes.
1: And so you're making decisions. So I could see his attorney saying, you need to take this deal because at this point, we're looking at the evidence. We're just trying to save your life. We're just trying to save your life. And we talk about the victims in a homicide case. Clearly, the identifiable victims are the deceased. But honestly, the victims in a case like that is expanded. The victims include the families of the deceased. Those are obvious, right? But you can also include in that the jurors to a certain extent because they have to look at all of these grisly photos that they will never, ever be able to get out of their mind. Those and court staff and clerks and the judge and everybody that has to have a part of this, to a certain extent, is a victim because of their involvement by virtue of what they do, their involvement in this case. And it also extends to the attorneys of the accused. You know, they're probably the ones that have signed up for it, and I get that. But still, it's not so much from the attorney's standpoint of being, oh, I'm traumatized by what I saw. What's traumatic for the attorneys is, regardless of the fact this guy's an absolute low-budget, scum-sucking dog face, if I don't do my job, I have his blood on my hands because he's put to death. I didn't do my job. And that's a lot of pressure that people take with them. And so they're giving advice to try to save his life. They view that as the primary responsibility. So I get the advice that he was given.
3: Right. And what Koberger has to show in order to get the plea deal overturned is to prove that he agreed with his attorneys based on bad advice from ineffective counsel.
1: Yes.
3: So he's got to not only show that it was bad advice, but also that the counsel was ineffective. So this is a bit major slam on his attorneys, to be quite honest.
1: It is. Huge slam on the attorneys. You know, all we were doing was our job. But this is where this motion that he's making is different than normal motions. Because usually you have a judge that's ruling on this, and the judge, in their mind, they want to preserve to the extent you have it, the closure for the victim's families. Look, you pled guilty. If I let you do this, it's going to open up this can of worms, and these families that felt like they had closure now I have to go through the litigation process because the families say, no, he pled, it's over with, it's done. But in this case, at least one of the victim's families has said, let him do it. Because if you recall, this plea deal was reached, and the families are saying, we were never consulted, or we were consulted at the 11th hour to say, this is what's happening. They weren't on board with this plea. They wanted him to be found guilty, and they wanted him to face the death penalty. By the way, I think Idaho still has the firing squad.
3: They do. That's one of the things
1: what?
3: I wanted to make
1: yes.
3: sure we raised.
1: Idaho,
3: yes,
1: Idaho
3: death
1: and Utah.
3: Death by firing squad.
2: Wow.
1: The firing squad. They're like, we want him to be found guilty. We think that he pulled a fast one and got away on a plea deal where he isn't put to death. And at least one of the victims' families, the only one who's spoken out, has said, he wants to withdraw his plea? Have at it. We think this evidence is overwhelmingly compelling,
3: right?
1: And your goose is cooked, and we want to be the one that puts you in the oven.
3: Right, and the newly discovered evidence may not have any import in this case anyway. What was the newly discovered evidence?
1: It was hair. It was a piece of hair that was found, was it in the hand or underneath the fingernail or something of
3: on
1: the
3: one
1: deceased
3: of the victims.
1: Male?
3: Yeah.
1: Big deal.
3: I mean, these are college students.
1: Yeah.
3: I mean, they probably had contact with a lot of different people.
1: Yeah.
3: Where a piece of hair is not going to matter in the case.
1: But
3: it could.
1: And where did they, what part of the hair was it from? Because, you know, look, it's been a while since I've done hair evidence, but they're saying that they weren't able to pull a DNA profile from the hair. Well, here's the thing. It used to be, unless you got the root. You're not going to, like, if I go in and get a haircut, you can't get DNA off the hair that comes off my head sitting on the bottom of the, you know, sitting there. You can't. You can't pull it from that. It's got to be from the root. And so if they're saying that, look, there was a piece of hair found, and they it wasn't matchable to anybody, it might have been because it's not matchable to anybody. They can't pull DNA from it.
2: I thought they could pull, like, your mother's family line or something from that.
1: If they've progressed, they have back when I was really okay. in with DNA, you couldn't pull squat from it.
3: I think that you're right. I think they can pull.
2: They can't pinpoint a person, but they can say who the person's mother was.
3: Yeah, or at least connect it to a maternal line.
1: But I'm in the camp of the folks that were the family members. Let him withdraw his plea. Let him do it.
3: See, yeah, but you know what? The other family members are like, the reason that they had agreed to him to have the plea is because it let it finish. And now they're looking at major news, national news. Their families are going to be under the scope. I mean, it puts the family members really under a lot of pressure. So, I mean, I understand the value of having it end too.
1: Yeah, I say let him do it. Go ahead. If you want to, what is it? Some people hit rock bottom and then they change their life. Other people hit rock bottom, pull out dynamite, start to blast. I can go deeper. It's fine.
2: Keep on digging, buddy.
1: Keep on digging. So we'll see what happens with that one. But that's what he wants. That's what he wants. Guilt wants what the want.
3: And do you think that it's going to be, he's going to be given a neutral, allowed to withdraw his plea? I don't think so.
1: I don't know. I think that the judge is probably looking at this going, I don't have to worry about the family members. Maybe. I don't know what the other family members are saying, but at least if you got the ones that are saying what they're saying, it's a lot easier for a judge to make a ruling if he knows he has the family's blessing in ruling a certain way. And look, if you want a new trial based upon this, knock yourself out. We'll see what happens. We will see what happens. Denise, we are coming up at the top of the hour. Rather than getting into another story, let's go ahead and tee it up. What are we covering? What are we going to cover after our case or no case in the hour? We've got you.
3: Well, next hour, if you stay with us, you're going to hear about the man who spent 27 years on death row, and he's now out. You're going to hear about a Netflix executive and what he did at a retreat that made him lose his job.
1: Oh, this one is
3: yikes. And then you're going to hear about a California appeals court case, and that one's an interesting one because it involves license plates with if you drive everybody has a license plate, right?
1: Yep.
3: So it has potential import against a lot of different people. And then we're going to hear about Brittany Griner, an update on Brittany Griner, and P.K. Helmsley, and all of those things.
1: So come back. So come on back after this little top-of-the-hour break for more Radio Law Talk.

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3: News this hour at Town Hall. I'm Bob Agnew in Washington. A first-of-its-kind gathering yesterday at Camp David. The White House says it was the first time there was ever a live televised cabinet meeting ever held at the presidential retreat, offering the public a rare look inside the historic compound. Cabinet members talked about everything from Iran to border security. A Republican senator from Missouri is pushing legislation aimed at preventing judge shopping in federal courts.
4: Senator Eric Schmidt has introduced the Boasberg Act, named after U.S. District Judge Jeb Boasberg, who is accused of being a rogue judge and has repeatedly handled high-profile cases against President Trump's agenda. Schmidt says the measure would require random assignment of federal cases, increase transparency, and impose penalties for attempts to manipulate the process.
3: That is Ken Lorman reporting. That bill would also require the reassignment of cases when Supreme Court rulings overturn lower court decisions. The thinking is that the supporters say the legislation would strengthen public confidence in an impartial judiciary. A high-profile election security measure now heading to California voters. We get more of that. Correspondent Willie Nelson.
5: A California voter ID initiative known as Prop 39 has qualified for the 2026 ballot after gathering more than 1 million signatures. It would require government-issued ID for in-person voting and the last four digits of an ID for mail ballots. Democratic Attorney General Rob Bonta rewrote the official ballot title in language opponents call misleading, and proponents have sued claiming he violated election law. Willie Nelson, Los Angeles.
3: The Trump administration proposing new rail safety rules requiring Mexican train crews who cross into the U.S. to understand critical safety information in English. The plan would also tighten crew certification standards. That's drawn praise from two major rail unions. More on these stories at townhall.com.
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8: North Korea is a terrible place to grow up, but students who are good at math and science could be forced to hack for the regime, and they can't say no or their families will suffer. 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
11: 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Right now, here in Needles, it's sunny and 100 degrees, climbing to a high near 119 today. Tomorrow stays sunny with a high near 118 and an overnight low around 88. Up in Bullhead, sunny and 100 degrees with a high near 119. Fort Mojave is 99 and sunny, heading to a high near 118. KTALK's 1340 and 92.9. 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
14: All right, here we go. Outer hour number three of Radio Law Talk. Todd Kunin filling in for Fred Penny. Denise Dirks in her position of prominence to my right. She's all geared up and ready to go. How you doing, Denise?
15: I'm doing really well, and I'm remembering to speak into the microphone.
14: It's always for radio, that's always a good thing. And then we got Chris, who's replacing for the day, filling in for Cal. Fifk,
16: how you doing? Having trouble over there?
14: Oh,
16: getting the words out?
14: Yeah, it's food goes in here as I point to my mouth. Yeah, it's been a fun show. We've talked about Taylor Frankie Paul. We've covered DUI arrests. We've covered the death penalty. We've covered, you know, all sorts of things. What we haven't covered, though, is, and two case or no cases, and I believe, part of the last one, and we are up for number three.
16: You ready?
14: Let's go.
16: Let's do it.
13: Now it's time to play case or no case.
15: Yay!
16: Alrighty, now to Pennsylvania and the matter of the definition of the word approximate. I do not know the year, but I do know that George Harris IV and his wife Margaret Harris had a nice plot of land for sale. It was unsurveyed, and therefore they marked it down a little bit in price because it wasn't surveyed, right? So John and Diane Dawson, they liked the land, and they put down a deposit on it and signed a contract to buy it. They then went and hired a surveyor and found out that the plot was actually, they said it was about 300 acres, but they found out that it was more like 285 acres, so they backed out of the contract. The Harrises then found another willing buyer. but they had to further discount the parcel because of the acreage error. So they sold the property for the lower price, and then they did some thinking. They went to their lawyer to see if they could recover the difference between the original asking price from the Dawsons and their actual sale price to the next couple, because the Dawsons had not honored the sales contract. The Dawsons said, "You used the word approximately a little bit too liberally." And the Harrises, wanted to know if they had a case or no case.
15: What was the difference between the two contract prices?
16: I do not know.
15: Oh, well, that's a big part of this.
16: Well, Cal didn't give me that information.
15: I know, and unfortunately, that's like every lawyer says, okay, quantify your damages, right? So you're not going to file unless it's enough, you know, significant enough
16: Let's say it's significant enough.
15: Okay. All right. Well, if you say it's significant enough, then I'm going no case.
16: Well, okay. Quick analysis on that one.
14: Yes, the crack legal analysis there. So, all right, slap me around here, Chris. Metaphorically speaking, of course. Who was the? What were the names of the buyer and the seller?
16: The sellers were the Harrises were the sellers. The Dawsons were the original couple that was going to buy it but backed out, and I don't have the name of the people that finally did buy it at the low price.
14: So can Harris sue Dawson for backing out of it? Dawson backed out because Dawson said, look, you said 300 acres approximately. It turned out to be 285.
16: Right.
14: And we backed out because 285 is more than just an approximate discrepancy to 300.
16: Correct.
14: You know,
15: and they took the risk of buying property that was unsurveyed.
14: Yes.
15: Or correct. At least make it a contract on property.
16: They signed the contract before it was surveyed.
14: Well,
15: depends on the terms of the contract.
14: It really is going to depend on the terms of the contract. This is why things go in escrow and fall out of escrow, right? Because of stuff like this. I think that if they had surveyed it, and let's say they surveyed it and it comes back that, hey, you know what? It's actually 315 acres, not 300 acres. I think you could reasonably expect the Harrises to be going, wait, you know what? You know, we were a little hasty there. Yeah, 15, what was this going to be used for?
16: I have no idea.
14: Because if you're talking about residential property, and what state was this?
16: In Pennsylvania.
14: In Pennsylvania. All right, so let's say residential property in Pennsylvania, 15 acres, and let's say you tried to put three homes on an acre, right? Third acre plots. That's like 45 homes right there. That's huge when you start talking about subdivisions. If it was California. It was California. They'd be trying to put like 10 homes on an acre. But they do. They try that. And that's pretty significant. Farmland? Okay, not that big of a deal. But still, 15 acres is quite a bit. It's better than poking the eye with a hot stick. So I think I'm going to go with it is a case. I think the Dawsons win. I think that 15 is too much. 15 is too much to have it fall under the term approximate acreage. You approximate, you give or take 1 or 2 acres, I get it. But 15, that's a bit much.
16: Okay, so we got a case, and the Dawsons win. And Denise very quickly says no case. All right, well, let's find out the answer. Todd, you got it. This is a case, and the Dawsons win because the interpretation of approximately was clearly an attempt to deceive. And there you have it.
14: Wow. Wow. Clearly an attempt to deceive. Because, look, if you think about it, 300 acres, yeah, you're just going to.
16: About five. This was a 5%?
14: Yeah.
16: That's 5% loss in land.
14: That's a big difference there. So, yeah, awesome. Awesome. So how do we shape up on case or no case today, Denise? What was our final point total, if you have that?
15: I'm trying to do the math right now.
14: Carry the one times pi. while our friendly neighborhood squirrel comes over here.
15: Yes, squirrel.
16: Oh, there goes Todd.
14: what movie was that? What movie was it from where you had squirrel? Do you remember that?
16: I think that was Dumb and Dumber, wasn't it?
14: I'm thinking of an animated film. Wasn't it Up? You had the dog was named Doug, and he was easily distracted by a squirrel. He goes, squirrel, and he'd go after the squirrels.
15: Right.
17: Maybe.
14: And that the only reason
15: and we make a joke about it about Fred because Fred is easily distracted by the squirrels as well.
17: Got to close those blinds.
14: Yes, got to keep the blinds closed. All right, when we come back from our break, we're going to dive into, well, we've got a case out of California, out of San Diego, where an appellate court has made a ruling on, well, it relates to these cameras that are able to find, read your license plates. We've got other stuff that Denise was going to talk about. We're heading into the break, and we'll get to that when we come. What do you got over there, Denise?
15: We're going to talk about the Dorit and PK from The Real Housewives of Beverly Hills.
17: More housewives, huh?
15: Yeah. Right. Netflix, something going on with a retreat, and that's a very good story. And we might have some other stuff going on about a man spending 27 years on death row and him getting out and why.
14: You know, I want them to combine the polygamy reality shows with the Real Housewives. So it would be like the Secret Lives of Sister Wives. That would be awesome. Or the Real Sister Wives of Southern Utah. That would be awesome. You know, premarital sister wives. It's called sidekicks or side chicks.
15: Side plicks? I'm like, what? Yeah,
14: we're running off the rails. We'll be back. More Radio Law Talk after this. Don't go away.

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4: All right. Well, we talked about it enough over the last 3 hours. You might ask 3 hours. Starting to sound like the, was that the priest and the princess bride? Love, true love.
5: Marriage.
4: Yes. Marriage. All right. San Diego, California, 4th Appellate District. Recently issued a ruling in a case that dealt with the use or this technology that automatically reads the license plates of vehicles as they're driving in and around the state of California. The name of the they call it California's Automated License Plate Recognition, ALPR. That's the program. And there's laws in the state of California that are aimed at protecting the privacy of individuals whose license plates are read by virtue of this system. And, you know, the system does have access to this mass data, but they're not to release the information. It's not supposed to be used for anything other than law enforcement purposes. And interestingly enough, it gives the citizens of California to act as what's called a private attorney general, which means that if there's a violation of this law, and even if the attorney general does not go after the company for violation of the law, a private citizen would have the authority to bring a lawsuit or even a class action lawsuit and stand in the place of the attorney general if they believed that this statute was violated. I think Business and Professions Code Section 17500, the unfair business practices law, allows private plaintiffs to do the same thing. Doesn't always require the attorney general to go after somebody. If you feel that somebody is engaged in unfair business practices, you can prosecute it privately. So that's a similar provision. Well, this individual, his last name is Mata. Why am I blanking on his first name? Mr. Mata brought a class action lawsuit because he believed that this was improperly used, that the information was improperly used by Digital Recognition Network, the company that has all of this. Brings this lawsuit, but was unable to show specifically how he had been harmed. He just alleged, look, you violated the terms of the statute by disclosing or otherwise using my information beyond the purview of what the statute allows, and because of that, I can maintain this class action lawsuit against you on behalf of myself and the class of individuals, people whose information you have improperly used. And it went up on appeal, and the 4th Appellate District in California issued a ruling that is going to change the landscape of cases that are like this that are brought. Because remember, significantly in there, I said that in bringing the lawsuit, Mata was not able to specify how he had specifically been harmed. What was the monetary loss to you? How were you harmed? What was the reputational harm?
6: How did they use that evasion of privacy in a way that injured you?
4: Yes, and he was not able to bring that. And the Court of Appeal said, if you're not able to bring that, to make that allegation, then you don't have standing to bring a lawsuit.
6: Right, because the only person under the statute that has standings are those that were harmed by that practice.
4: Yes. And so, the
6: only persons that could enforce that statute as a private attorney general kind of a theory are those who have been harmed.
4: Yes,
6: better way to say.
4: And we're not going. And the court's not going to say, look, you know, kind of like you know how defamation. Defamation is you're harmed per se if it's defamatory.
6: Like if I called you a criminal.
4: Yes.
6: And I always call them a criminal. I call them an attorney who does crime.
4: Yeah. If she called me, I don't have to come in and say this harmed me materially. Look at all the stuff that I lost contractually. You know, of course, Denise could always come back and say, if anything, it helped your reputation and it harmed it. But yeah, if I don't have to show how I'm damaged, if she makes the statement against me that's defamatory and I'm able to prove that it's not true and it's like that, then I have met my burden. Well, here the court is saying, no. This law does not operate the same way. You can't just say that because they use my information, I am per se harmed and damages are going to be implied and stuff. No, you got to show. And that is going to have an effect moving forward on other causes of action under this lawsuit and arguably others. Like, you can't just say that you were harmed because of this privacy violation. You got to specify how it is you are harmed. How did it happen? I think
6: that makes a lot of sense.
4: It does.
6: Especially in a class action suit, because the other parts of the class have to be similarly harmed, right? So if you have a class action and everybody's harmed in a different way, or some are harmed and some are not, then the class can't go forward either, right? So that's the whole point. In a class two, it has to be, they have to be similarly situated plaintiffs.
4: Yeah. They're not going to allow you to have technical violations, stand in the same place and have the same authority as those where there is concrete injury. This person was hurt. And so I think that's going to be significant moving forward.
6: Right. And the statute itself did not say if there's a violation, then it's going to be a set amount of damage.
2: So what was his case then? I mean, did they read his license plate?
4: Yeah.
6: Well, they stored the data, too.
4: It's stored the data and
6: the data that comes with your license plate. Presumably who you are, where you live, where you're registered, you know, a lot of data.
2: So, but that's, I mean, that was his case, that they stored the data?
4: Yeah, he said they failed to comply with the various requirements under the statute about how that data is supposed to be stored and released. I apparently was able to show that somehow it got out, their storage stuff was insufficient. But the court said, and you were harmed because?
2: Yeah, what,
4: and? How did this hurt you? Look, yeah, we admit, we agree, it happened. How were you hurt? Well, I was just hurt. How? I don't know. Okay, come back to us when you do. Come back to, it's a lot like what parents would say. Bobby said this and this and this, and you were harmed because? Well, he just said it. Okay, come back to me when you're hurt. I'm making dinner. That's what happened.
2: Wow.
4: We'll be back for our last half hour after this bottom of the hour break. We got to talk more what happens when you've been on death row for 27 years and you are exonerated. Now, here's somebody that can show I was hurt. And I think somebody's going to pay on that one. We'll be back.

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3: Arizona News Audio. Federal officials released a plan for dealing with Colorado River water shortages that will likely mean reductions to Arizona, California, and Nevada during severe drought, but not the upper basin states. State officials on both sides of the aisle don't like it. Casa Grande House Republican Teresa Martinez says that's not right.
4: I am disappointed. In the initial report, the devil is in the details, so we'll have to wait until next week to really dive in and understand exactly what we're looking at.
3: Protesters staged a tree sit-in to stop the demolition of a cottonwood grove to build the border wall on the Arizona-Mexico border. A construction worker was critically hurt in Tempe Friday morning.
5: A man fell 30 to 40 feet from a catwalk at an industrial work site in the area.
3: Police officer Lindsay Fernandez says that several stories not clear what led to the fall. The Slide Rock swimming area is closed till the end of September. Heavy rain washed ash and debris from the pocket fire burn scar into Oak Creek. Connie Weber, Arizona News Audio.
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8: I saw a thing the other day. This was funny. I saw a thing the other day that it was kind of a jab at Netflix that says they wonder if Netflix is actually financially supporting and paying for people to kill folks so they can do documentaries on the murder investigations. That was just hilarious. But anything for ratings, right? Anything for ratings. But Netflix is in the news again. What do we got, Denise? What's going on over at Netflix?
9: Well, there's an executive that worked for Netflix, and specifically for one of the kind of its creative side of Netflix. He had worked on the visual effects of the Pirates of the Caribbean and part of the Harry Potter franchise. And he had been under drug supervision under a medical clinic during a certain period of time when he had death in the family and he was depressed. So the Netflix organization decided, let's have a trust kind of a exercise, and let's have a retreat, and let's everybody get to know pretty. You know, when creative people work together, a lot of times there is retreats, or there are retreats that are done. It helps with people learning each other and trusting each other, helps with creative moments, and to get people so they're kind of understand each other better, which can make a better team, right?
8: So when you say trust, it's just like the person that falls backwards, trusting the people behind them will catch him, something like that?
9: It could be that way, and it could also be, you know, by disclosures of private information and sharing of information. I know that I had a jury trial. It was like one of my few that I had that I actually defended the person. They had been accused of going on a retreat, and they were ahead of that retreat, and everybody got in their bathing suits on and went into a spa or jacuzzi. And one of the people said they felt uncomfortable, and they sued over that. So there's, you know, that idea was that it was going to bring these people together professionally and let them learn more about their teammates. And it's supposed to include and encourage team activity and team thought. So what happened is that during this trust exercise, everybody's disclosing things. And he disclosed about being under the prescribed ketamine treatment program for this depressive era in his life after he had suffered a major loss. And then also there were other times during this trust exercise when he disclosed that he had learned a funny trick from his father-in-law about how to drink a beer upside down, and they said, show us. You know, and so he showed them. And thereafter, Netflix started an investigation into him. And they said that they were looking into him for him using profanity and for drinking and maybe unauthorized drug use. And they fired him. Well, he has now brought a lawsuit. And in that lawsuit, he describes repeated events of where this company had a drug-infused kind of lifestyle, and that during meetings and after meetings and stuff, there was a lot of alcohol use, that the head of his particular division had a bar in his own office, and then after they had successful meetings, they would have a drink, and that there was even stopping on the corner store and buying beer and having it in the car and drinking beer. And it gives all of these examples of how this company itself, this subsidiary of Netflix, had a culture of using alcohol. And so even when they complained about him dropping the F-bomb, they didn't say stop. They said drop one or less F-bombs, but still continue using F-bombs. And so there's a lot of things that came down. And this is
0: Are they hiring?
9: So I'm just thinking that you got to be careful when you're a company of having trust sessions. I think that people could feel they're forced to do something they would be uncomfortable with on the one hand. And I think on the other hand, you could disclose something that your company may find to be offensive.
8: You know, that gets into a very difficult area. I don't practice employment and labor anymore. I did for a couple of years back in the early 2000s before I became a district attorney. And I remember generally from my time, it was all management side employment and labor, really advising employers to be on the lookout for what you might think are questions you might want to look at and stuff, but really how you can open yourself up to liability. People thinking they're going to go and look at your social media. They get a job application come in. So they go and they do this research on social media about the applicant and stuff. Well, what if you see on social media your applicant engaging in things that could arguably be culturally based or religious based, and then you end up not hiring them, but they find out that's what you went and looked at? Now you're opening yourself up to a claim of some sort of religious discrimination discrimination because you found things that you objected to personally but are placed that individual in a protected class. On this one here, I'm thinking, wait a minute. You actively solicited the information that you're now using during a trust exercise, and if he was telling you something that he used under a doctor's care, have you ever heard of HIPAA? Have you ever heard of
9: ADA?
8: Of the Americans with Disabilities Act? You're discriminating against somebody because they disclosed a medical condition at your request. They didn't voluntarily do it. I think he could make the argument that when they held this trust retreat, that it was almost demand, not just encouraged, but demanded that I participate and share my personal information. And you forced me to do it to my own detriment.
9: Then you fire me and you deny me my severance package. I mean, there's a huge potential for damages here, in my opinion.
8: I guarantee you right now, the attorneys for Netflix, the attorneys from Netflix are looking at this going, if anybody that needs to be fired, it's the person that thought this was a good idea. And that's always what happened. The people go to the attorneys for advice after they have done what they did. We always describe it as like you're asking me to defuse the bomb that's already gone off. You needed to come to me beforehand to see if this was a good idea, because I'd have told you it's not for this very reason.
9: Yes, and it was sanctioned by the company itself and held at a Netflix property.
0: Couldn't he have just said something simple, like I got a couple cats at home, instead of saying, I'm using ketamine all the time?
9: No, I mean, I understand this kind of thought. When you have team, like I would take my team and do team building activities. So we do stuff like What's that game where you go and have to locate things in different locations?
0: Scavenger hunt.
9: Scavenger hunts and stuff like that. We didn't seek to get confidential information about the employees or to ask their ages or anything or disclose, you know, anything about themselves. But it did build trust. So I understand the idea of a trust-building kind of activity in a retreat. What I don't understand is the encouraging of private information that could be detrimental to the people.
0: Yeah,
9: I mean, he could have disclosed that, you know, that as a child something happened to him and then other people would think badly about him and the team then would be harmed by that activity, right?
0: I guess so.
9: So I think that it's really, in this case, it was the choice about the activity more than about the spirit of the activity, which was to build team or build a good team.
8: I just want to know in this retreat if any chilling was going on. Netflix and chill. Was there any chilling going on there?
0: I imagine a couple of people got together and chilled.
8: Chilled? Yeah. Yes, they chilled. They chilled. It was a trust-building exercise. Trust me. I will respect you in the morning. Oh, broken trust. Oh, well, all right. So that's what happened there with that one. Again, that's going to be another one that'll. I am curious to see. As happens most of these cases, you have the headlines make the big splash, and then the follow-up eventually is just going to be parties reached a mutually agreeable settlement. And based upon the terms of the settlement, they are not able to disclose what happened.
9: And I think that this is going to be settled. I mean, my instinct on this is that a lot of information about the people and the team may come out. And

0: Realty. 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
13: So, 27 years ago, what was his name? Jimmy Chris Duncan was convicted of the murder of the daughter of his girlfriend, 23-month-old daughter of his girlfriend. He was convicted of the murder. His story was that he was bathing the child, washing the child, went out of the room.

0: room, came back. When he came back, the child was submerged underneath the water. He tried to perform CPR to resuscitate the child, and she died. And then, after the body of the child was examined forensically, he was charged with murder because the findings of the two forensic experts, Dr. Stephen Hain, a forensic pathologist, and Dr. Michael West, a forensic odontologist, had concluded that the victim, the child, had been sexually assaulted, bitten, and intentionally drowned. Convicted in 1998 after a trial, and the jury deliberated for less than 3 hours. He was convicted, and then he was placed on death row. This is in Louisiana. Fast forward several decades later, two decades later, a video surfaced. And in the video, now, before I get to that, just say that Dr. West, Haynes and Hain and West were at the forefront of what's been referred to, what was referred to as mark evidence. And this is an area that gained a lot of traction, was used in a lot of prosecutions, bite mark evidence, where they'd see evidence of a bite mark and then they were able to trace it back to the perpetrator. These teeth line up here, and they could go ahead and pinpoint how this stuff happened. Well, bite mark evidence has since come under scrutiny, and at this point is not even used. It's been debunked. The two at the forefront of bite mark evidence were these two guys, Drs. Hain and West. A video in Duncan's case surfaced, and in the video is of Dr. West's examination of the corpse of the victim, using a bite mold, if you will, to see if the bite marks that were found matched a mold of the defendant's teeth. But in the video actually shows Dr. West not just holding up the mold to the bite marks, but it shows Dr. West taking the mold and jamming it into the skin and flesh of the corpse, to the extent that after looking at it, you come away with the conclusion that this wasn't matching the mold to bite mark evidence. He was creating the bite mark evidence. The bite marks that were shown didn't exist in the first pass when the body was examined. They did exist afterwards. Now, they tried to explain it away at trial. This is how it can happen. You can have late showing bite marks. But then the video comes out. And the video shows Dr. West actually creating these bite marks by how violently he was jamming the mold into the skin. Well, this came out. Well, bite mark evidence in general has collapsed. It's not even used. Dr. West, who was at the forefront of bite mark evidence, now has come out and said, you know, it's junk science. I don't even rely on it anymore. But this video came out. It's more than just doing that. You're creating the evidence, Dr. West. He created it. And so it led to the vacating this conviction.
1: And I wonder how many other convictions should be vacated because of this expert evidence.
0: Well, listen to this. This is at least the fourth death row conviction that has been overturned, not just because of bite mark evidence, but because of Dr. West's involvement in bite mark evidence. The fourth one, at least four.
1: That's reprehensible.
0: Now, so...
1: And so the guy served 27 years because it's like he raped this child and bit her and killed her.
0: Now
1: versus if it was just negligence where he left her in the tub and didn't supervise her and she drowned. There's a big difference there.
0: Now, you raise an interesting point, Denise, because the question here is, does this manipulation of the evidence exonerate him? Does it exonerate him? There's been a ruling that based upon the evidence presented at trial in this case, leading primarily to bite mark evidence, he had the conviction vacated because of that evidence. But the prosecutor in this jurisdiction has, at least for now, has said they do intend to retry him. He's been released. He's been freed. But they intend to retry him because their belief is that when you take the bite mark evidence out, they think there's still enough evidence to convict him without that bite mark evidence. They just focus so much on it at trial that they did to the exclusion of the presentation of other evidence. And so that jurisdiction has indicated they are going to seek to retry him. I don't know if they'll follow through on that, but this case isn't over with yet.
1: I don't think it should be retried. But anyway, yeah. Let's do some updates.
0: Let's do some updates.
1: All right. That we had talked a couple weeks ago about an 83-year-old woman who was fined because she listed her house as a month-to-month rental, and she had said, if you overstay your month-to-month rental, here's the daily thing. Well, it got interpreted by the city of Honolulu as if it was going to be a non-monthly rental, which any non-monthly rental is not legal in certain parts of Honolulu. And she was fined $500,000. And during that time, she didn't know about those fines because she was in the hospital in an emergency setting and she was being fined $10,000 a day. And Honolulu tried to take her house away from her. So this nonprofit comes in and helps her. And I'm very happy to say that she gets to keep her home. She gets to continue to rent her home so that she can live and afford where to live, as the rents were part of what she used to live on. And there's a slight little fine that was reduced to $30,000. There's a lien placed in her house, but they cannot take her house away. It's going to be paid when she dies, and or she pays it off in advance. So it's basically resolved now. And in a way, that was probably acceptable. Now, the argument was that it was a violation of her Eighth Amendment rights against cruel and unusual punishment, basically.
0: Yeah. Well, the only issue I've got with this here is that, why, $30,000 compared to $500,000, that's a huge reduction. In my opinion, this was a clerical error done by the city. They were the ones that created the post that violated the law on her behalf. I think that she should have no lien at all.
2: I mean, $30,000 is still a lot of money.
0: It is.
1: I agree, but it's also a good settlement for her. Just because who knows how long she could have had these nonprofit attorneys take her through this, right?
0: I agree.
1: So I can understand it, but also she did do the data entry where the problem was a glitch on the website would allow her to put in a daily value when she was in a jurisdiction she could not rent daily. It was a website glitch for sure.
0: At 83 years old, they just should have wiped this out completely.
1: I agree.
0: But it is. Keep going. We got more updates.
1: We got an update. Brittany Griner files for divorce from her wife, Cheryl, who helped her get back from Russia. Remember, Brittany Griner, it was a women's MBA, right?
0: Yeah.
1: I guess it's WBA. And she was in Russia, and she had some of those oils for what she used as painkillers, but it was CBD and or THC type oils. And she vaped. And they found it. They convicted her and sentenced her 9 years for illegal drug trafficking because marijuana is illegal in Russia. And her wife, who is an attorney, helped to get her back from Russia and got her back after being in Russia and convicted. They share a 2-year-old child, and Brittany is asking for joint custody.
0: Yep. And so that is our updates. That should take us to this point, Chris.
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2: All right, Denise, what you got?
1: What I've got is that we should learn from the Netflix case that before you have any kind of a trust retreat for your group of people, be careful who you disclose and what you disclose, because it could cost you a job. Building trust does not mean sharing confidential information about one's health.
2: All right, take us out, Todd.
0: All right. Well, you know, my quick take is this. If you're going to admit that she has no $500,000, you don't need the money. Just wipe the fine out completely. She's 83 years old. Good heavens. And that'll do it for us here. More Radio Law Talk next week. We're all back. We look forward to seeing you then.

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5: News this hour from Town Hall, I'm Mary Rose. A first-of-its-kind gathering Friday at Camp David. The White House says it was the first live televised cabinet meeting ever held at the presidential retreat in Maryland, offering the public a rare look inside the historic compound. The Trump administration is highlighting newly declassified intelligence documents on election security.
6: The White House Government Transparency Task Force says China and its proxies obtained voter registration data tied to as many as 220 million Americans, including non-public information. The declassified records identify attacks on voter registration systems as election interference and warn foreign actors could use such data to disrupt voting operations. The documents were approved by senior U.S. intelligence officials. John Scott reporting.
5: K.T. McFarland, former Deputy National Security Advisor to President Trump, tells the Salem Radio Network it's beyond her imagination as to who thought it was a good idea to allow Dr. Fauci at NIH to fund gain-of-function research in China, of all countries.
7: And if you're going to do it abroad, why China? Why the Chinese Army Bioweapons Lab that you've got one wing of that you're going to devote to doing this research?
5: Dr. Fauci refused to answer questions about his handling of the COVID-19 pandemic when he appeared this week before a Senate committee. K.T. McFarland was interviewed by the Salem Radio Network. Fire officials in the Pacific Northwest are preparing for a weekend of extreme wildfire weather. The National Weather Service has posted red flag warnings across Oregon and Washington east of the Cascades, with some areas being issued an extremely rare, particularly dangerous situation red flag warning. More on these stories at townhall.com.
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10: Would you eat a grasshopper if it could improve your health? A new study suggests it might. Researchers divided rats into two groups and added powdered grasshopper meal to one group's diet. 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This is likely due to the high level of nutrition in grasshoppers, like amino acids, vitamins, and minerals. But there could be some other component unique to grasshoppers that's adding that extra bounce. 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
13: 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Right now, here in Needles, it's sunny and 100 degrees, climbing to a high near 119 today. Tomorrow stays sunny with a high near 118 and an overnight low around 88. Up in Bullhead, sunny and 100 degrees with a high near 119. Fort Mojave is 99 and sunny, heading to a high near 118. KTALK's 1340 and 92.9, the Tri-State's talk leader for over 20 years.
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15: Nice to have you with us. And if this is your first time listening, we do this show as a podcast 3 days a week. So make sure you download for free Verdict with Ted Cruz wherever you get your podcast center. We've got a lot to talk about in the show, including a massive invasion of illegal immigrants in Spain. And Dr. Fauci had a lot to say, sarcasm, insert it right there, in Washington, D.C. this week.
16: Well, Fauci's testimony before Congress was absolutely disgraceful. We're going to get into that in depth. But first, we're going to talk about what is happening in Spain, because it is outrageous. It is frightening. It is terrifying. If you have not watched these images online, if you're watching this on YouTube, you can see it on the YouTube show. If you haven't, go and Google. Watch it with your eyes, because I cannot, with my voice, do justice to what's happening in Spain. Spain is being invaded. Thousands Yep. upon thousands of people from Morocco are coming over, one after the other after the other. And there's not another word to describe it. It is an invasion. It reminds me very much of what happened in Texas on the southern border, and in particular in Del Rio. And if you remember Del Rio, which is a town in the Rio Grande Valley in South Texas, it's a town of about 30,000 people. And in one day, more than 10,000 Haitian illegal immigrants crossed the Rio Grande, crossed into the United States, into the small town of Del Rio. It was an absolute invasion. I was there. I was there. In fact, I filmed it and put out the video of what was happening in Del Rio. You had thousands upon thousands of Haitians under a bridge, under a giant overpass, and it looked like the third world it was suddenly in America. It looked like you were in Haiti. They were just basically shanty towns.
15: Yeah.
16: And it was designed by the Biden administration. And the drug cartels, the Mexican cartels, made the decision to send the Haitians to the southern border, to Del Rio, and to send them over in an invasion. And the Democrats welcomed them. Well, The same thing is happening in Spain, and it is horrifying. And I say this without hyperbole. I think we are witnessing civilizational suicide in Europe.
15: I agree.
16: They are destroying the great nations of Europe. And understand, this is not happening accidentally.
15: It's
16: just like what happened in Texas for the 4 years of the Biden administration, where the invasion was by design. The left hates the West.
15: Yep.
16: This is what Mondami and the other communists want. This is what the DSA wants. When they say open borders, when they say abolish ICE,
15: yeah,
16: they want this invasion for the same purpose. It's the same reason the socialists in Spain, who unfortunately are in control of that government, they want to destroy Spanish civilization. And tragically, these American leftists want to destroy American civilization.
15: You know, I was talking about this earlier today, and I want to get your take on this. But one of the things I said was, I think part of the reason why we're witnessing these types of invasions, and really it's happening not just in Spain, but we're seeing massive illegal immigration numbers all throughout Europe that have spiked. And as you described it, I think it's spot on that we're watching the crumbling of civilization and actually having pride in a nation, right? You just get rid of the nation, it's kumbayaism of the left and the commies and the socialists. But I also think part of why this is happening right now in Europe is Donald Trump won re-election, got back to the White House by saying, I'm going to secure the southern border and I'm going to stop the invasion that you're witnessing on TV, the videos that you took. I still go back to that moment where I think we saw the tide change. And that was when the federal government under the Biden administration used that forklift and raised up that barbed wire in Texas. And people came flooding into America. That, for me, was a picture's worth, right, 1,000 words, however you want to describe it. But when you can't come to America anymore, the way that you were able to by the millions and millions under the Biden and the Obama administration combined and the leftist policies, where are you going to go next? Europe. Europe would be your next stop. And now they're getting what would have a lot of people that probably would have tried to keep coming to America if the Democrats were in charge.
16: Well, and this is also the Islamization of Europe. These illegal immigrants that are invading the country, they are essentially entirely Muslim. And you're saying, you know, there was a meme online that showed President Trump flying in Air Force One and looking out the window and saying, my goodness, Pakistan is just horrible what's happening there. And an aide stops and says, Mr. President, that's London.
15: Yeah.
16: Like Europe is deliberately, and we're seeing this throughout Europe, has allowed the entire continent to face an invasion from the Middle East, face an invasion from Africa. And it has changed the underlying character of the continent. And you're seeing the consequences. Look, I think Europe is foreshadowing where the United States will go if we don't stop this.
15: Amen.
16: And it's about 10 years ahead of us. So in some ways you can look to Spain and it's like you're looking at a crystal ball. You can see, and by the way, it'll happen faster than 10 years. If God forbid Elizabeth Warren or Gavin Newsom or AOC becomes president, the same invasion we're seeing in Spain, the same invasion that we saw under Joe Biden will happen again. And the reason is the same, because the left, they want these illegal immigrants to destroy Western civilization, to destroy American civilization, to tear down the Constitution, the foundations of free enterprise, the foundations of rule of law. And yet, you know, I have to wonder what a typical Spanish citizen is thinking right now. And listen, what I fear is that what they might be thinking is the same thing that the idiot voters who voted for Mondami and the other communists in America are thinking, which is, this is a great thing. This is a wonderful thing. I don't know if they're looking away and just averting their eyes, or if they think, wonderful, what a blessing. But I'll tell you one thing that is deeply chilling about these images, the videos that are coming up. The videos I saw, there was not a single woman
15: or children.
16: There was not a single child.
15: Yeah.
16: These are all military age men. They're men from about 15 to about 40.
15: Yeah.
16: And they're coming one after the other, after the other, after the other. And by the way, like one fellow on Twitter put out a very good question. He said, what is the purpose of having an army if thousands of foreign invaders can just cross your border and invade your country? Because that is what is happening. And
15: by the way, no vetting. Let's be clear. There was a really interesting video that got released that showed the government opening up a gate and allowing men. There was no women or children. Hundreds and hundreds were rushing. I don't know how deep it was. I mean, it could be thousands and thousands. No one is vetting if these are terrorists, if they're drug cartel members, if they're setting up human traps.
16: And we know they are. We know they are. We know that there are terrorists among them. We know that there are cartel members and criminals and murderers and rapists. We know that because that's what happened in America. It's what's happening there, too. And it is part of the left's design.
15: Yeah. We're going to take a very quick break. We're going to come back and we'll get a lot more into this. Also, don't forget, we do this show as a podcast 3 days a week. So download Verdict with Ted Cruz wherever you get your podcasts. We do it Monday, Wednesday, and Friday. And obviously on this radio station, if you're listening on the radio, each and every weekend. It is Verdict with Ted Cruz. Ben Ferguson with you. We'll be right back.
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6: 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It is Verdict with Senator Ted Cruz, Ben Ferguson with you as well. And it's so nice to have you listening to us, especially on radio stations around the country. A reminder, if you're listening on the radio right now, we do the show as a podcast 3 days a week. So download Verdict with Ted Cruz wherever you get your podcasts, and you will not miss an episode. If you just joined us, we're talking about the invasion that's happening in Spain right now. And I want to go back to the military age man aspect of this invasion. The left will say the same thing that we heard when they were basically justifying the invasion into the United States of America. These are families. These are women and children. They're just looking for a better life. You go down the Rio Grande, you go down to the border, and what we were witnessing coming across the border was not a lot of families. It was a lot of military-aged men as well. It was people that were smuggling people. They would act like a child was their child when it actually really even was not their child. By the way, the Biden administration lost well over 100,000 kids that they gave to people in the U.S. and just disappeared into society. God knows what's happening to some of them even to this day. But you look at Spain. This invasion terrifies me from a standpoint, Senator, that it's clear that there's somebody behind it. It is orchestrated in a way where it is the military-aged men. It's almost like they're saying, we can set up a network. We can make a ton of money. We can set up drug cartels and drugs coming through, human trafficking. Like, it's setting up an apparatus. And then, as you mentioned, we know people on the terrorist watch list are coming across our southern border. Yep. We know we caught a lot of them. We don't know how many we didn't catch or sleeper cells. They're even in America right now. Trump administration working on that. But that's part of this conversation we have to talk about.
7: Well, and what happened in the United States under Biden and the Democrats was even worse. There were many military age men who came over. There were also families. There were also children. The children who were physically abused, sexually abused by the human traffickers, by adult men who essentially rented children, because for a time the policy was if you arrived with a child, you got to stay. And so, yep. So you saw the same children rented over and over again. And by the way, it wasn't just more than 100,000 children the Biden administration lost. It was more than 300,000 children.
8: That's right.
7: That they lost, that they had in government custody, unaccompanied minors, and they handed to adults, and they don't know where they are. They just lost them. One of the most important things the Trump administration has been doing is going and finding many of those kids and rescuing some of those kids from sexual assault, from being sexually trafficked, from being in child labor situations, from being physically abused. And the Democrats didn't care. They didn't care. They didn't do anything. And by the way, the press didn't care. They didn't care about the kids being abused. But I will tell you, at the southern border, there were also times where you saw a large influx of military age men. I've been down the southern border during Biden when I saw, for example, groups of Chinese men. Now, the last I checked, I'm no geography expert, but China is not below our southern border. But yet, they were being brought in by human traffickers all the way from China. I was told by Customs and Border Patrol that the going rate for a Chinese illegal immigrant to pay the coyotes was $50,000 to come into this country.
6: Wow.
7: And I saw groups just sitting there of military age men by the hundreds in groups with no kids among them and all Chinese, like that had been apprehended and that the Biden administration was releasing into this country. And I guarantee you a significant number of those Chinese military age men are working for the Chinese Communist Party as spies or other subversives doing damage to this country. But look, one of the things that we now know conclusively for a fact is that being subject to invasion is a choice.
6: Yes.
7: It's not an accident. It's not something. Look, during the Biden administration, one of the talking points that Biden used, that Kamala Harris used, that Alejandro Mayorkas used, is, well, we're trying, we just can't. We're just unable to stop it. It's just, you know, I'm sorry, we're not very good at it. They also, by the way, tried the gaslighting of saying the border is secure, everything's fine. don't believe your lying eyes.
0: Yeah.
7: And we now know 100% certainty that was a lie. How do we know that? Because the instant Donald Trump came back into the White House, illegal border crossings dropped 99%.
0: Yep.
7: So the statement that they couldn't secure the border was proven exactly false. And the only thing that changed is you had a president who would suddenly follow the law. And there is one policy question that determines illegal immigration more than anything else. And it's not first of all, a wall or personnel or boots on the ground or anything else. It's one simple policy question. What happens when you apprehend someone here illegally?
0: Yep.
7: And if the answer is that you put them on a plane, you put them on a bus, and you send them back to the country they came from, everyone who comes to this country illegally, or just about every person, is carrying with them a cell phone. And what happens is when you start flying them home, they call on the phone and they tell their friends, they tell their relatives, don't come. They won't let you stay, and the numbers drop immediately. That's what happened at the beginning of the Trump administration. The same thing happens on the flip side. So what Joe Biden and the Democrats did is they just ignored federal immigration law. Federal immigration law says illegal immigrants who are detained, shall be deported. Shall is a mandatory legal word. And they just said, we don't care. Doesn't matter what the law is. We're not going to follow it. And again, they all have cell phones. So once they discover, hey, when we get here, they let us go, they could pick up the phone and call home. Now, I want to read to you what Pedro Sanchez, who is the socialist prime minister of Spain, said about this invasion. He sent out a tweet that says, quote, the government of Spain is fully committed to providing an immediate response to the situation in Ceuta. We are mobilizing all necessary resources, working with Moroccan and international authorities, and preparing the necessary measures to restore normalcy as soon as possible. I just conveyed this to President Juan Vivas Lara. This is the moment to build solutions with responsibility and cooperation. Now that is leftist code word for we are going to do nothing.
0: Yeah.
7: Although what he may try to do, we are going to ask that they invade our country slightly less blatantly so that we don't have images of them invading by the thousands. Just spread it out a little. We're fine being invaded by a Muslim horde that is destroying Spain, but just don't make it so obvious we can't ignore it. That's what he is meaning. That's what he is saying. And it is the agenda, not just of the European socialist. It is the agenda of Mondami. It is the agenda of Bernie Sanders. It is the agenda of just about every single Democrat in the Congress. When the DSA says we want open borders, they mean it. They want our civilization destroyed.
0: Yeah, they absolutely do. This is the warning. America, you better pay attention. We'll take a very quick break. It is Verdict with Senator Ted Cruz. Ben Ferguson with you. Don't forget, we do the show as a podcast Monday, Wednesday, Friday. Subscribe during the break, and you will not miss a single episode. It's always free. We'll be right back after this.
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9: Arizona News Audio. Federal officials released a plan for dealing with Colorado River water shortages that will likely mean reductions to Arizona, California, and Nevada during severe drought, but not the upper basin states. State officials on both sides of the aisle don't like it. Casa Grande House Republican Teresa Martinez says that's not right.
13: I am disappointed in the initial report. The devil is in the details, so we'll have to wait until next week to really dive in and understand exactly what we're looking at.
9: Protesters staged a tree sit-in to stop the demolition of a cottonwood grove to build the border wall on the Arizona-Mexico border. A construction worker was critically hurt in Tempe Friday morning.
14: A man fell 30 to 40 feet from a catwalk at an industrial work site in the area.
9: Police officer Lindsay Fernandez says that several stories not clear what led to the fall. The Slide Rock swimming area is closed till the end of September. Heavy rain washed ash and debris from the pocket fire burn scar into Oak Creek. Connie Weber, Arizona News Audio.
15: If you don't have gas in your home, but something doesn't smell good.
16: Ew, what's that smell?
15: If it smells like rotten eggs, there could be a leak in your neighborhood.
16: Now what do I do?

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6: 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As crowded as Highway 95 is now, with a road widening project, every equipment, every milk truck coming in, all the material in and out, wouldn't that be a recipe for disaster?
7: Yeah, that's what I'm saying. I think that the Arcadia Boulevard project that runs north south parallel east of Highway 95 is the most feasible thing, because they could be building that while we're all doing Highway 95 when it opens up, it's like, well,
4: so just be happy. 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
4: Welcome back. It is Verdict with Senator Ted Cruz. Ben Ferguson with you as well. And if you're listening on radio stations around the country, we love having you with us. 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It's always free. So make sure you use the app on your phone, or you can watch the episodes on YouTube as well, so you don't miss any of them. All right, if you just joined us, we got a breakdown, Senator. Anthony Fauci, the guy that told you who you could eat with, how far you had to stay away from somebody, when you could go to church, couldn't go to church, bankrupted a lot of small businesses. You know, that Anthony Fauci, who also told you if you just got that shot, we were going to stop the spread in 2 weeks. And yeah, it took 2 years of your kids, education away from them. But that guy who always found the cameras, now all of a sudden he's wanting to be really quiet.
5: Well, we had a modern day miracle play out in Washington, D.C. Number one, a legitimate saint, a saint who saved the world, came to Congress. And number two, a man who had an opinion on everything, who knew the answer to every question, who simply shared his wisdom with us in volcanic eruptions, suddenly had nothing to say. If you were pissed off at the Moroccan invasion of Spain, I promise you, you were every bit as pissed off at watching the pious, self-righteous Anthony Fauci come before Congress this week. Now he gave a really detailed explanation of all of his wisdom about the COVID pandemic. I want you to listen to the entirety of his opening statement.
4: It's incredible. You don't even need to take a sip of water. It'll be over that fast. Take a listen.
6: Although it pains me to do so, because of the respect I have for the legislative branch of government and my decades-long record of cooperating with Congress, under the advice of my attorneys, I will invoke my right under the Fifth Amendment of the Constitution to refrain from answering your questions. Thank you.
4: By the way, Senator, he's not lying in that statement when he said, my lawyers. He came in with an army of lawyers behind him.
5: Well, he did. And mind you, this is someone who just a couple of years ago in 2022 said he, quote, had nothing to hide. And in 2022, he told CNN, quote, I am very happy to testify before any congressional oversight committee. Here, give a listen to what he said back in 2022.
7: Well, if I become a punching bag, I'm a punching bag. But I am very happy to testify before any congressional oversight committee. I have nothing to hide. I can explain and validate everything that I've done. So, it's going to be inconvenient if they actually are out there essentially threatening to make my life miserable. But I'm going to do what I need to do, and that is cooperate fully, because we have nothing to hide at all.
4: Okay. Now, I got to ask a technicality question here, because for people that are listening, can you explain to me, you get a preemptive pardon. In theory, shouldn't that senator just free you up to do exactly what the 2022 Anthony Fauci had to say there, that, hey, I'll testify before anybody. I'll tell you anything. I've already been pardoned. Why would your attorneys, and it was an army of attorneys that came with him to Capitol Hill, tell you not to answer any questions at all if you've already been pardoned?
5: Because a pardon is retrospective. A pardon immunizes him for criminal conduct he committed in the past.
4: Got it.
5: Prior to the day that Joe Biden pardoned him. The pardon does not immunize him for crimes that he commits in the future. And the reason he pleaded the Fifth is his alternative, is he was going to lie through his teeth, and lying under oath to Congress is a felony punishable by serious jail time. That's the reason he pleaded the fifth, not because of past conduct, but because he intended to lie. And listen, two significant things changed. Number one, Merrick Garland is no longer Attorney General. The corrupt, politicized Biden Department of Justice is no longer there. He could say, I'm very happy to testify before Congress, because he could get up and brazenly lie with no compunction, because the chance, I mean, he could, it didn't matter what he said, it didn't matter what he did, he could have shot someone in a congressional hearing, and the Biden Department of Justice was not going to do anything about it. They knew he was lying. They didn't care. They wanted him to lie. It's not even they didn't care. They wanted him to lie. The Trump Department of Justice, if he lies under oath, you better believe they will prosecute him and put him in jail. So, but the critical admission is that means he intended to lie in this hearing. Now, what's the second thing that changed? The second thing that changed is his diary came out.
8: Yes. One hell of a diary, by the way. Senator, now, by the way, I got to ask, do you do it?
5: No.
8: Do you do a diary?
5: No.
8: I don't either,
5: no.
8: By the way. I don't understand anybody that does, that's like our age. I don't get it. I've never understood it. But like, this diary was like a manifesto for narcissism. Like, if you want to say, hey, if you've got a daughter, just tell him, don't ever marry a guy that does this, like writes this way, talks this way about himself. It was, it's off the chains, narcissism.
5: Well, look, that's not an exaggeration. The diary demonstrates this man is a narcissistic sociopath, where he number one is a brazen liar, but he is so self-centered. And we on Monday's podcast, we went into depth on in terms of what the diary said. But here's his problem. So, for example, one of the things the diary said is that he knew early in the pandemic, he said, we now know that the COVID virus did not come from the Chinese wet market.
8: Yep.
5: Now, mind you, he later on decided, nope, I don't want people to know that the COVID virus came from the Wuhan Institute for Virology, because if they know that, they're going to figure out that it was created or modified with gain of function research paid for by Dr. Anthony Fauci, that he was responsible for the funding, the research that created or modified the COVID virus to make it more transmissible, to make it more deadly, to make it target humans more effectively. And so he was covering up his own culpability when he spread the story. Oh, this came from just, you know, bats at the wet market. We know in writing, he said early on, we know for a fact this did not originate in the wet market. The wet market simply amplified it, but it did not originate there. So why did he plead the fifth? Because if he repeated that lie, he would immediately be confronted with his diary, and he would be asked, were you lying when you told Congress the opposite?
8: That's a great point.
5: His choice would be one of two things. Number one, admit, yes, I'm a liar.
8: Yeah.
5: Don't believe anything I said. And mind you, when I say narcissist, remember, this is someone who in the midst of COVID said, when you criticize me, you are criticizing science.
8: Yes, science. Yes.
5: I am the science, and science with like a trademark. I mean, he embodied science, and he's not capable of saying I'm an unprincipled, shameless liar. So the alternative is he would lie and say, no, no, no, I was telling the truth. That would be perjury, or it's actually not perjury. Technically, it's lying under oath, which is different from perjury, but punishable the same as a felony. And so, likewise, another instance, he says in his diary how proud he was, how thrilled he was when he called Democrat politicians in New York and in California and convince them to shut down schools, convince them to shut down churches, convince them to shut down small businesses. And those decisions had catastrophically devastating consequences. Shutting down the schools, I think we will look back in history as the school shutdown as the most inexplicable, damaging public policy decision of modern times. The data now show that because tens of millions of kids had their schools shut down for more than a year by Democrat politicians, that we have witnessed the single

0: was a lie. He didn't want to be questioned about that lie, which is why he said, you know how many times he pleaded the fifth?
1: Like 111, 110 times. It was crazy.
0: 111 times. It was utterly, utterly shameless. And we're going to play you some of those in just a moment.
1: Yeah, quick break. It is Verdict with Senator Ted Cruz, Ben Ferguson with you. A lot more on Anthony Fauci coming up. Don't forget, we do the show as a podcast Monday, Wednesday, Friday. Subscribe during the break, and you will not miss a single episode. It's always free. We'll be right back after this.
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6: Okay.
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6: Oh, yeah. 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
7: I just got a bear hug from Smokey Bear. Status update!
6: All right, I'm going to let you go now. 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
6: Ranger Station, Ranger speaking. Hi, I'd like to report a bear hug. Uh-huh, okay. Well, we were building a bonfire, and I saw some, like, dry brush and leaves around, so, you know, I said to move the bonfire somewhere else, and out of nowhere, Smokey Bear shows up and hugs me. So you notice some wildfire hazards.
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0: 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It hits him close to home. Not everybody gets the hug, my friend. So that's pretty special to get a hug from Smokey Bear.
1: So it was him. Hey, guys, I told you it was Smokey.
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5: Verdict with Senator Ted Cruz, Ben Ferguson with you. It's so nice to have you with us if you're listening on radio stations around the country. And we do this show as a podcast 3 days a week, so do not miss an episode. 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And almost all the episodes we do on YouTube as well, so you can watch them on YouTube if you'd rather do that. Senator, if for everybody that's just listening, you may want to go back and download the podcast if you missed the last segment. We're talking about the incredible quieting of the Dr. Anthony Fauci. And this dude wouldn't answer any questions at all.
6: Well, watching him 111 times plead the fifth and refuse to answer anything was infuriating. And also the contemptuous arrogance with which he did so made it even more infuriating. Here, listen to this exchange where Josh Hawley's questioning him.
7: What day of the week is it today?
8: On the advice of counsel, I respectfully decline to answer based upon my rights under the Fifth Amendment to the Constitution.
7: What color tie are you wearing?
8: On the advice of counsel, I respectfully decline to answer based upon my rights under the Fifth Amendment to the Constitution.
7: What color is the carpet in front of you?
8: On the advice of counsel, I respectfully decline to answer based upon my rights under the Fifth Amendment to the Constitution.
5: I mean, you couldn't have written this type of absurdity compared to the entire Anthony Fauci we've known, you know, post COVID-19.
6: Yeah, look, that's right, and he's going to have a real problem. So the next step is going to be a vote to hold him in contempt of Congress.
5: Yes, and that was announced by Senator Paul like instantly afterwards.
6: Yes, and listen, it starts with a vote in HSGAC, the Homeland Security and Government Affairs Committee, which Rand chairs, and that's where Fauci was testifying and where he was subpoenaed. And my full expectation is that vote will be party line. That committee has an 8-7 Republican majority, so I'm assuming all 8 Republicans will vote for it, and I assume all 7 Democrats will vote against it. And then it will go to the floor, and we'll have some procedural wrangling and battling. It may well require 60 votes, but we'll see how that fight goes. But either way, Fauci is going to have a real problem claiming that the Fifth Amendment right it protects him because he has a blanket pardon. So once you have a pardon, the same thing is true, like once you're given immunity, you can't claim the Fifth, because the Fifth Amendment is a right to be protected from legal jeopardy, and a pardon makes the legal jeopardy go away.
5: Right.
6: And so his argument for refusing to answer questions about the past is a really weak argument. I assume he will do some version of saying, well, this is a perjury trap. They're trying to trap me in perjury. There's a simple response to that is the way to avoid a perjury trap is don't lie.
5: Yeah.
6: Like, tell the truth.
5: The truth.
6: And I know the guy is an inveterate liar and he can't help himself, but, you know, he could just agree with what he wrote in his diary. I don't know if his position was I was lying to my diary. And,
5: yeah.
6: and by the way, when it comes to a narcissist, you also see him just so excited. Oh, CNN's calling. Oh, this place is calling. Oh, they love me. Oh, I'm a rock star. Oh, they're jealous of me. Oh, I'm so cool. Oh, I'm so amazing. It really was. I mean, there are aspects of the diary that almost read like the Unabomber Manifesto. I mean,
5: yeah.
6: I mean
5: Power is not even giving it a fair assessment. Like that's too mild, in my opinion.
6: Yeah. No. And this was so look, I will enthusiastically vote to hold Anthony Fauci in contempt.
5: So what does that mean, though, for, like, average Americans that say, okay, so what? Like, then what happens?
6: The Department of Justice can prosecute the contempt holding. So you recall back during during Obama, the House of Representatives voted to hold Eric Holder, the attorney general, in contempt.
5: Yep.
6: That contempt finding is not self-executing. What happens then, and the House did it during Obama, is they referred it to the Justice Department. Now, the person who made the decision what to do on that would be Eric Holder. And oddly enough, Eric Holder did not want to prosecute Eric Holder for contempt of Congress, so he did nothing.
5: Yeah.
6: I mean, it was completely... And by the way, that's why Fauci was not worried at all about testifying before Congress as long as the Biden Justice Department was there, because they will never hold him to account for anything. He felt completely protected and immunized and safe. It never occurred to him, like it was truly unthinkable to this narcissist, that Donald Trump could be reelected. That is a nightmare beyond anything he could have imagined. And now suddenly he has a Department of Justice that will hold him in contempt. And look, my assumption, I don't know this, but I actually assume on this contempt finding, I think all 53 Republicans would vote to hold him in contempt. I don't know that we would lose anyone. I hope we wouldn't. It's certainly an easy vote for me. But look, there are some issues on which we all know, the 53 Republicans, that we lose some on different questions. I'd be surprised if we lost anyone. I mean, it was, you couldn't watch this exchange without just being infuriated beyond words. And, and you know, there's just an arrogance that this man, you know, when we started the pod, and I said, you know, we saw a saint testify. The degree to which the Democrats and the media deified him, like actually, saint is too low. He was above saints. He was a god.
5: He was a
6: god. If they believed in God, they would say that. But he was the equivalent of a god to them. And he still thinks he is. He thinks he is untouchable.
5: Yeah, it is amazing. Final question: do you believe we will ever see Anthony Fauci held accountable criminally for what he did to this country, the lies he told? I mean, he ruined people's lives financially. He ruined people's families. He ruined people's ability to celebrate. He ruined people's ability to even, like, bury their family members. There are a lot of people that think the lies that he told, and also I think a lot of people feel like he lied to them straight up on the COVID-19 vaccine, that you can't undo the decisions you made there.
6: So I don't know. I very much hope so. I believe he should be criminally prosecuted. I believe he should go to jail. I think he's the most damaging bureaucrat in America's history. I think he deliberately lied to the American people, lied to Congress under oath. The challenge of prosecuting him for past crimes is the pardon. Now, there is an argument that because it was auto-penned, you could make the argument that unless you can prove that Joe Biden was aware that he had pardoned him and made the decision to pardon him, that the pardon is not valid. That might possibly be litigated. I don't know what the evidence is one way or the other. Alternatively, you could see state prosecutors. The pardon does not immunize him from liability for state offenses. You could see state prosecutors charge him. Additionally, the pardon does not eliminate civil liability. So anyone whose lives were lost, whose kids were hurt, can sue the living daylights out of him. And I hope this guy gets sued for the rest of his life for the damage he did.
5: Don't forget, we do this podcast Monday, Wednesday, Friday. Download it wherever you hear your podcast. 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
14: When you or a family member have been injured in an accident.
15: Mary Rose. President Trump says the U.S. is keeping up military pressure on Iran, warning that American strikes will continue until Tehran can no longer threaten U.S. interests. The White House says Iran has broken past agreements and continues to target shipping and American personnel. At the same time, the State Department is urging Americans in 10 Middle Eastern countries to stay alert as tensions rise. New drone attacks and tanker incidents near Kuwait and the Strait of Hormuz are adding to concerns about the conflict spreading across the region. A new gun ban in Virginia may have produced the opposite of its intended effect. Correspondent Ken Lorman has the details.
16: Virginia's assault weapons ban, which took effect July 1st, sparked a surge in firearm sales as gun owners rushed to beat the deadline. Background checks for long guns reportedly hit record levels in June, with some retailers reporting unprecedented demand from both longtime gun owners and first-time buyers. Gun rights advocates say the spike shows that firearm restrictions often increase interest in the very weapons lawmakers are trying to limit. Ken Lorman reporting.
15: It's not good news for consumers from U.S. oil producers.
17: ExxonMobil and Chevron warn that global supplies of diesel and other refined products will likely remain tight and lead to persistently high prices in the second half of the year as the Iran war continues to cause major energy disruptions. Both companies reported large jumps in second quarter refining profits on Friday as declining fuel stockpiles combined with curtailed exports from China and refinery outages in Russia led to higher margins.
15: Bill Alexander reporting. President Trump has 4 months pressured the Federal Reserve to slash interest rates, claiming it would be rocket fuel for growth. More at townhall.com.
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24: 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Right now, here in Needles, it's sunny and 100 degrees, climbing to a high near 119 today. Tomorrow stays sunny with a high near 118 and an overnight low around 88. Up in Bullhead, sunny and 100 degrees with a high near 119. Fort Mojave is 99 and sunny, heading to a high near 118. KTALK's 1340 and 92.9, the Tri-State's talk leader for over 20 years.
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0: Hey, good afternoon out there in Radio Land. This is Pastor Jim Jones, and this is the Pastor's Corner. How are you doing today? In this wonderful temperate climate we live in, right? Highs of near 118 to 120 today. It is going to be one of those inside kind of days, and enjoy some music or some movies or television or whatever you got to do. Stay out of that heat. Don't get a heat injury. Or go to the river and soak yourself all the way up to your ears with just your nose and your eyes sticking above to beat that heat. But whatever you do today, be safe. I'm sitting here in the beautiful studios of K-Talks Radio, and I'm talking to you. We're fixing to dive back into some Old Testament Bible studies. It's called The Bible Project. It's on YouTube. It's a wonderful product. Get your internet going and go out, and it's got all 66 of the 66 books of the Protestant Bible available. It's a really good production, really good animation if you go watch it. And these folks put a lot of time and effort into it. It's great overviews that let you know what is going on in these books, who the audience was, and what the intended message was. So it's been an interesting week for me. The food bank went off like clockwork, served a lot of families, fed a lot of people. Every Thursday at Firehouse Ministries at 809 Bush Street, Needles, California, we give away food to anybody that wants to come between 8 a.m. and 11. We get out before the heat gets too bad. So you got to come early for us. And then I'd like to give a shout out to the Community Food Bank the Community Thrift Store in Bullhead City, Arizona on Hancock. And it's sponsored by the Bullhead Regional Food Bank. They got some great deals up there. They're open, I think, 6 days a week, Monday through Saturday. Go up there and get you some good deals on stuff. They have wonderful things and competitively priced. They are not one of the big box thrift stores that one almost retail for things. They're not doing that. They're just selling some things, repurposing things to people that need them, from people that want to do a good service for the community. And it's on Hancock Road in Bullhead City, Arizona. I don't have the address with me right now, but I'll find it and I'll get it to you guys. But they're open today. I think they're open till 3 or 4 today. If get in your air-conditioned car, go up there. It's on Hancock and Community Thrift Store. And get out of your air-conditioned car, go into an air-conditioned thrift store, and see what goodies they have. It's for the good of the community. It helps support what we do in the food banks. So I'm proud to be a sponsor of it and a participant in it. What else we got going on except for hiding from heat? I think that's about it. Lots going on in the world, but I'm not here to talk about that today. I'm here to talk about the Bible. And we're gonna start. Last week the computer systems were still wet from that storm, and they were just having an awful time of it. So if I'm going backwards a little bit, if you were listening last week, I apologize. But I want to make sure that you get a good feel for these Old Testament books. So I'm gonna start in Leviticus today, and it's one of the books of the law of the Old Testament. Now remember, when Exodus and Leviticus and Numbers were all written, these are the books of the law, right? They were for a people that had just left a 400-year captivity with Egypt, and they didn't know how to govern themselves at all. So these books were meant to establish government and establish order inside their society. So we're going to start with Leviticus today. I hope you enjoy it. And here we go. And this is Pastor Jim Jones. And this is the Pastor's Corner. And this is the book of Leviticus from the Bible Project. Here we go.
1: Because it's weird. So let's fix that. Now remember, the story of the Bible began with humans in God's presence, but they were banished because of their rebellion. However, God wants to be in relationship with us, so he chooses one family that he will use to restore the world back into his presence.
2: And so God's presence comes to dwell in a tent right in the middle of Israel.
1: And that's great.
2: But it creates a problem because it's so intense that Moses can't go in, and other priests who enter inappropriately, they die.
1: Well, wait, if God's presence is good, how is it all of a sudden dangerous for people?
2: So think of it this way. God's presence is like the sun. It's pure power and goodness. And when something mortal and corruptible gets close to such pure power, it's destroyed. And so the word holiness is used in Leviticus to describe God's pure and powerful presence, which, like the sun, is both good and dangerous. So the point of Leviticus is to show how corrupt Israelites can live near God's goodness without being destroyed. Now, in the book, there are three ways for how this is all going to work out, and these are going to seem strange to you, but just hang in there with us.
1: The first one is rituals, the second is this idea of the priesthood, and the third is a bunch of purity laws.
2: Now, the book is broken up into seven sections, and each solution is explored in two sections of the book. The rituals are here, the priests are here, and the purity laws go here.
1: Now, the first solution, rituals, involves a lot of animal sacrifices. And so Leviticus begins with detailed instructions for how to make these sacrifices. Some are ways of saying thank you to God, and others are simply ways of saying I'm sorry.
2: And here at the end of the book, there are some more rituals. These are about observing sacred days and festivals. They're all celebrations that retell some part of the story of how God rescued Israel and set them apart from the nations.
1: The second solution to the holiness problem has to do with priests. You see, being directly in God's presence is really dangerous. So he appoints priests as special representatives who can go into his presence on behalf of others.
2: So in this section, we have a story about how the priests are ordained into the priesthood. And then this other section explains the set of higher standards that the priests have to live by because they work so closely to God's presence.
1: The third solution in the book is all about purity laws, and this is by far the hardest thing to understand. For example, in this section, we're really concerned with knowing whether you're clean or unclean.
2: Or another way of saying that is being pure and impure. And here's what we need to know to understand this. When you're in a pure state, you can be near God's presence. When you're in an impure state, you can't. And so it was really important for Israelites to know what state they're in at any given moment.
1: So the first thing we have is a list of pure and impure animals.
2: Yeah, this list of animals is divided up by where they live. So on the land, in the sea, in the air. And the text is just not clear about why certain animals are impure or why touching or eating them makes you impure. What is clear, however, is that avoiding these creatures will set Israel apart, and it will remind them that God's own holiness should affect every part of their lives, including what they eat.
1: After the food laws, we get a lot of random rules about things like skin disease, touching dead bodies, what to do with bodily fluids.
2: But they're not random. All of these are things that the Israelites associated with life and death, which are sacred things because God is the author of life.
1: Okay, but simply coming into contact with these things makes you impure?
2: They do, but we have to keep in mind that it's not wrong or sinful to be ritually impure. You just wait a few days, take a bath, offer sacrifice, and you're pure again. What is inappropriate is entering into God's presence when you're in an impure state.
1: Now, there's more purity laws over here in this section.
2: Yeah, these focus on Israel's moral behavior. So these are laws about social justice, healthy relationships, having sexual integrity. Living by these laws will make Israel into a morally pure people who can live near God's presence.
1: Those are the three solutions. Now, you've probably noticed that they surround the very center of this book, and it's here that we find a really important ritual called the Day of Atonement.
2: Yeah, so Israel's a big tribe now, and odds are there's a lot of sin happening that goes unnoticed, that people are not dealing with. And so one time a year, the priests would take two goats, And one of those goats is killed, and its blood is carried right into God's presence where it symbolically covers or atones for Israel's sin.
1: Yeah, that's kind of weird.
2: Well, the meaning of the sacrifice, it's explained in the next chapter, where God says that the blood of a creature is its life. And so this goat's life is offered as a substitute. It's receiving God's punishment for Israel's sin so that the people don't have to.
1: That leaves the second goat.
2: Yeah, the priest puts his hands on it, and then he confesses all the sins of Israel. It's like he's placing the sins on the goat. And then that goat gets cast out forever into the wilderness. It's called the scapegoat.
1: Yeah, I've heard that word before.
2: Yeah, it's this very powerful image of how God is graciously removing Israel's sin.
1: But let's be honest, sacrifices in general seem so barbaric.
2: We have to remember that in the ancient world, sacrifices were the main way of buying favor from the gods. But the problem was that those same gods, they're predictable, they're fickle, you never know if they're going to ignore you or they're going to turn on you. And so it's in this cultural setting that we see Israel's God as totally different. He does get angry about human corruption, but it is never arbitrary. And he loves people. So he provides this clear way for Israel to know with confidence that they are forgiven and that despite their corruption, they are safe to live near his presence. And so that makes the book of Leviticus actually a revolutionary statement in its day.
1: So that's Leviticus. But Israel's still at Mount Sinai in the middle of the wilderness. They need a place to live.
2: Yes, the land God promised to Abraham. And so the journey to that land is what the next book of the Bible is all about.
3: Hi, this is Tim.
4: And this is John.
3: We believe the Bible is telling one.
0: Well, that one at the end there started busting up on me. I hate when that happens. So we're going to move right along, if you don't mind. Again, this is Pastor Jim Jones. This is Pastor's Corner. We're trying to do some Bible study today, the easiest way I know of. So today, we're going to move you on to the book of Ruth. I think that's where we're going. Well, no. I'm sorry, we're going to the book of Judges. So, here we go. I hope you enjoy this. And after this, we'll take a commercial break and we'll come back again. So, this is Pastor Jim Jones. This is Pastor's Corner. Here we go.
2: So, remember after Joshua led the tribes of Israel into the promised land, he called them to faithful to their covenant with God by obeying the commands of the Torah. And if they do this, they will show all the other nations what God is like. So Judges begins with the death of Joshua and basically tells the story of Israel's total failure. The book's name comes from the type of leaders Israel had in this period. Before they had any kings, the tribes were all governed by these judges. Now, don't think of a courtroom. These were regional political military leaders. It's more like a tribal chieftain. And you need to be warned, the book of Judges is very disturbing and violent. It tells the tragic tale of Israel's moral corruption, of its bad leadership, and basically how they become no different than the Canaanites. But this sad story is also meant to generate hope for the future. And you can see this in how the book's designed. There's a large introduction that sets the stage for Israel's failure as they don't drive out the remaining Canaanites. And the large main section of the book has stories about the growing corruption of Israel's judges. And the progression here shows how Israel's leaders go from pretty good to okay to bad to worse. The concluding section is really disturbing and shows the corruption nation of the people of Israel as a whole. So let's dive in, and we can explore each part a bit more. The opening section begins with the tribes of Israel in their territories in the Promised Land. And while Joshua defeated some key Canaanite towns, there was still a lot of land to be taken and lots of Canaanites living in those areas. And so chapter 1 gives a long list of Canaanite groups and towns that Israel just failed to drive out from the land. Now, remember, the whole point of driving out the Canaanites was to avoid their moral corruption and their way of worshiping the gods through child sacrifice. God had called Israel to be a holy people, and that does not happen. Chapter 2 describes how Israel just moved in alongside the Canaanites and adopted all their cultural and religious practices. And it's right here that the story stops. For nearly a whole chapter, the narrator gives us an overview of everything that's about to happen in the body of the book. This part of Israel's history, the narrator says, was a series of cycles moving in a downward spiral. So Israel became like the Canaanites, and so they would sin against God. So God would allow them to be conquered and oppressed by the Canaanites, and eventually the Israelites would see the error of their ways and repent. So God would raise up a deliverer, a judge from among Israel who would defeat the enemy and bring about an era of peace. But eventually Israel would sin again and it would all start over. This cycle provides the literary design and flow for the next main section of the book. It gets repeated for each of the six main judges whose stories are told here. Now, the stories of the first three judges, Othniel, Ehud, and Deborah, they are epic adventures. They're also extremely bloody stories. Either the judge themselves or people who help the judge, they defeat their enemies and deliver the people of Israel. The stories about the next three judges are longer, and they focus in on the character flaws of the judges, which get increasingly worse. So Gideon, he begins pretty well. He's a coward of a man, but he eventually comes to trust that God can save Israel through him. And so he defeats a huge army of Midianites with only 300 men carrying torches and clay pots. But Gideon has a nasty temper, and he murders a bunch of fellow Israelites for not helping him in his battle. And then it all goes downhill from there. He makes an idol from the gold that he won in his battles. And then after he dies, all Israel worships the idol as a god, and the cycle begins again. The next main judge is Jephthah, who's something of a mafia thug living up in the hills. And when things get really bad for Israel, the elders come to him begging for his help. And Jephthah was a very effective leader. He won lots of battles against the Ammonites, but he was so unfamiliar with the God of Israel. He treats him like a Canaanite god. He vows to sacrifice his daughter if he wins the battle. This tragic story, it shows just how far Israel has fallen. They no longer know the character of their own God, which leads to murder and to false worship. The last judge, Samson, is by far the worst. His life began full of promise, but he has no regard for the God of Israel. He was promiscuous, violent, and arrogant. He did win brutally strategic victories over the Philistines, but only at the expense of his own integrity, and his life ends in a violent rush of mass murder. Now, a quick note. here. You'll notice a repeated theme in the main section of the book, that at key moments, God's Spirit will empower each of these judges to accomplish these great acts of deliverance. Now, the fact that God uses these really screwed up people doesn't mean he endorses all or even any of their decisions. God is committed first and foremost to saving his people, but all he has to work with is these corrupt leaders. And so work with them he does. This whole section is designed to show just how bad things have gotten. You can't even tell the Israelites and the Canaanites apart anymore. And that's just the leaders. The final section shows Israel as a whole hitting bottom. There are two tragic stories here, and they are not for the faint of heart. They're structured by this key line that gets repeated four times at the close of the book. In those days, Israel had no king, and everyone did what was right in their own eyes. The first story is about an Israelite named Micah, who builds a private temple to an idol, and that gets plundered by a private army sent from the tribe of Dan. So they come and they steal everything, and then they go and burn down the peaceful city of Laish and murder all of its inhabitants. It's a horrifying story. When Israel forgets its God, might makes right. The final story of the book is even worse. It's a shocking tale of sexual abuse and violence, which all leads to Israel's first civil war. It's very disturbing. And that's the point. These stories are meant to serve as a warning. Israel's descent into self-destruction is a result of turning away from the God who loves them and saved them out of slavery in Egypt. And now Israel needs to be delivered again from themselves. The only glimmer of hope in this story is found in this repeated line in the last part of the book. It actually forms the last sentence of the story. Israel has no king. And so the stage is set for the following books to tell the origins of King David's family, the book of Ruth, and also the origins of kingship itself in Israel, the book of 1 Samuel. But the story of Judges has value as a tragedy. It's a sobering

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0: take this dead man down to a water grave.
1: Welcome back, everybody. This is Pastor Jim Jones. This is the Pastor's Corner with some really bad internet connections today, but we're just going to muddle through it, right? We got lots of things to listen to, lots of things to do. How are y'all doing today on this temperate day? We're going to go right to the next book of the Old Testament. This is called Ruth, and this tells the story of the nation of Israel and the lineage of Israel. So please pay attention. I hope the internet connection is better, and we're going to play this and see what happens. So don't go anywhere. Let's do this together.
2: The Book of Ruth, it's a brilliant work of theological art, and it invites us to reflect on the question of how God is involved in the day-to-day joys and hardships of our lives. There are three main characters in the book: Naomi the widow, Ruth the Moabite, and Boaz the Israelite farmer. And their story is told in four chapters that are beautifully designed. Let's just dive in and see how this all unfolds. Chapter 1 opens with this line, "In the days when the judges ruled," and it reminds us of the very dark and difficult days from the book of Judges. And here we meet an Israelite family in Bethlehem, struggling to survive through a famine, and so in search of food, they move on to the land of Moab, Israel's ancient enemy. And there, the father of the family dies, and the sons marry two Moabite women, Ruth and Orpah. And then the sons, they die too. And so they leave only Naomi and these new daughters-in-law. And so Naomi, she has no reason to stay anymore. And so she tells her new daughters-in-law that she's moving back home. And Naomi, she knows that the life of an unmarried foreign widow in Israel is going to be very hard. And so she compels the women to stay behind. Orpah agrees, but Ruth does not. She shows remarkable loyalty to Naomi, and she says, "Wherever you go, I'm going to go. Your people will become my people, and your God will become my God." And so the two of them return to Israel together. The chapter concludes with Naomi changing her name to Mara, which means bitter in Hebrew, and she laments her tragic fate. Chapter 2 begins with Naomi and Ruth discussing where they're going to find food, and it just so happens to be the beginning of the barley harvest, and so Ruth goes out to look for food, and it just so happens that she ends up picking grain in the field of a man named Boaz, who just so happens to be Naomi's relative. We're told that Boaz is a man of noble character, and he notices Ruth. And so after finding out more about her story, he shows remarkable generosity to her. He makes these special provisions so that the immigrant Ruth can gather grain in his field. And in doing so, Boaz is actually obeying an explicit command of the Torah to show generosity to the immigrant and the poor. Boaz is so impressed by Ruth's loyalty to Naomi. He prays for her that God will reward her for her boldness. So Ruth comes home that day, and Naomi finds out that she met Boaz, and she is thrilled. She says Boaz is their family redeemer. Now, this family redeemer thing, this was a cultural practice in Israel where if a man in the family died and he left behind a wife or children or land, it was the family redeemer's responsibility to marry that widow, to take up the land and protect that family. So Naomi, she begins to hope that perhaps there might still be a future for her family. Chapter 3 begins with Naomi and Ruth making a plan to get Boaz to notice their situation. going to show signs that she's available to be married. And so Ruth goes to meet Boaz on the farm that night. And as she approaches, Boaz wakes up and he's totally startled. And Ruth makes her intentions very clear. She asks if Boaz will redeem Naomi's family and marry her. Boaz is once again amazed by Ruth's loyalty to Naomi and her family, and he calls Ruth a woman of noble character. It's the same term used to describe the woman of Proverbs 31. So Boaz tells Ruth to wait until the next day, and he will redeem both Ruth and Naomi legally before the town elders. So the chapter ends with Ruth returning to Naomi, and they marvel together at all of these recent events. In chapter 4, it all comes together. It turns out, at the last minute, Boaz discovers there is a family member who's closer to Naomi than he is, and he's actually eligible before him to redeem the family. But at the last second, this family member finds out that he's going to have to marry Ruth, the Moabite, and so he declines. But Boaz, remember, he knows Ruth's true character, and so he acquires the family property of Naomi, and he marries Ruth. And so just at the beginning, how Ruth was loyal to Naomi's family, so now Boaz is loyal to Naomi's family as well. The story concludes with a reversal of all of the tragedies from chapter 1. So the death of the husband and the sons is reversed as Ruth is married again and gives birth to a new son. Joy to Naomi. And then

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12: 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High Desert Heat, 4410 Highway 95, Fort Mojave, Arizona, 928-763-4328.
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Cardinals, but that division is simply scrolling. It was originally written as one coherent story. We're just going to cover the book of 1 Samuel in this video. So after Israel was rescued from slavery in Egypt, they made a covenant with God at Mount Sinai and eventually came into the Promised Land. And there Israel was supposed to be faithful to God and obey the covenant commands. Before the book of Samuel, Judges showed how Israel failed at that task big time. It was a period of moral chaos, and it showed Israel's need for wise, faithful leaders. The book of Samuel provides an answer to that need. The book of Samuel's story focuses on three main characters: the prophet Samuel, where the book gets its name, and then King Saul, and after that, King David. And all three of them transitioned Israel from a group of tribes ruled by judges into a unified kingdom ruled by King David in Jerusalem. And the book of Samuel has a fascinating design that weaves the story of these three characters together in four main parts. Samuel, he's the key leader and prophet in the first section of the book, but then he also plays a key role in the next section, which is Saul's story, and it's told in two movements: Saul's rise to power and then his failures, and the second part is about his downfall and his tragic death. And then the drama of Saul's demise is matched by David's exciting rise to power. And then David's story is told in two movements. First, he rides the wave of his success, followed by his own tragic failure and the slow self-destruction of his family and then his kingdom. The book concludes with an epilogue that reflects back over the whole story. So let's dive in and see how this all unfolds. Part one picks up from the chaos of the book of Judges, and we're introduced to a touching story about a woman named Hannah, and she's grieved because she has never been able to have children, and by God's grace, she finally has a son named Samuel. And in joy, she sings this amazing poem in chapter 2. And the poem is all about how God opposes the proud and exalts the humble, about how despite tragedies and human evil, God is working out his purposes in history. And also it's about how God will one day raise up an anointed king for his people. Now, Hannah's poem has been placed here at the beginning of the book to introduce these key themes that we're going to see throughout the whole story, like the next one. Samuel grows up and becomes a great prophet and leader for the people of Israel. At the same time, the Philistines rise to power as Israel's arch nemesis. And in this crucial battle, the Israelites get arrogant, and instead of praying and asking God for help, they trot out the Ark of the Covenant as this kind of magic trophy that automatically grant them victory in battle. And so because of their arrogant presumption, God allows Israel to lose the battle and the ark is stolen. So the Philistines, they take the ark and they place it in the temple of their god, Dagon. And then the God of Israel defeats the Philistines and the god Dagon without an army by sending plagues on the people. And then the Philistines don't want the ark anymore, obviously, and they send it back to Israel. And the point of this little story seems to be this: God is not Israel's trophy, and he opposes pride among the Philistines, but also among his own people.
And so Israel needs to remain humble and obedient if they want to experience God's covenant blessing, which opens up into the next large section. The Israelites come to Samuel and they say, hey, we want a king like all the other nations have. Go find one for us. And so Samuel, he's kind of ticked off and he goes to consult with God. And God says, yes, their motives are all wrong, but if a king is what they want, give them one. And so we're introduced to the figure of Saul. Now, Saul is a tragic figure because he begins full of promise. He's tall, he's good looking, he's a perfect candidate for a king, but he has deep character flaws. He's dishonest, he lacks integrity, and he seems incapable of acknowledging his own mistakes. And so these flaws become his downfall. He wins some battles at the beginning, but his flaws run so deep, he eventually disqualifies himself by blatantly disobeying God's commands. And so the aging Samuel confronts Saul and Israel. He had warned the people that they would only benefit from a king who's humble and faithful to the prophet. Otherwise, the kings of Israel

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1: News this hour from Town Hall, I'm Mary Rose. President Trump says the U.S. is keeping up military pressure on Iran, warning that American strikes will continue until Tehran can no longer threaten U.S. interests. The White House says Iran has broken past agreements and continues to target shipping and American personnel. At the same time, the State Department is urging Americans in 10 Middle Eastern countries to stay alert as tensions rise. The Department of Homeland Security is cracking down on non-citizens illegally voting in New Jersey.
2: Four individuals have been charged following a joint federal investigation. This comes after New Jersey Governor Mikey Sherrill admitted that approximately 6,600 non-citizens were registered to vote in the state. DHS Secretary Mark Wayne Mullen has warned multiple states about this issue. Officials emphasize that non-citizens who cast ballots will face strict penalties, including deportation. John Scott reporting.
1: President Trump issues a new threat if two Senate Republicans don't confirm Todd Blanche as Attorney General.
3: President Donald Trump says on Truth Social that he's keeping acting Attorney General Todd Blanche in his current role, and that if Republican Senators John Cornyn of Texas and Tom Tillis of North Carolina don't back him, Trump will press ahead on a $1.8 billion anti-weaponization fund to compensate people who feel mistreated by the criminal justice system during the Obama and Biden administrations. Trump on Friday had pronounced the fund dead, but the administration needs Cornyn and Tillis' votes to confirm Blanche. Donna Water, Washington.
1: The Trump administration is proposing new rail safety rules requiring Mexican train crews crossing into the U.S. to understand critical safety information in English. More on these stories at townhall.com.
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6: North Korea is a terrible place to grow up, but students who are good at math and science could be forced to hack for the regime, and they can't say no or their families will suffer. 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
8: From the KTOX Route 66 Broadband Weather Center, I'm Adam Waters, right now, here in Needles. It's sunny and 115 degrees, climbing into the 110s this afternoon. Tomorrow stays sunny with highs in the 110s and overnight lows in the 80s. Up in Bullhead City, it's also 115 and sunny, with highs in the 110s today and tomorrow, and overnight lows in the 80s. 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

0: How y'all doing out there? Ooh, that was a hot one. I got a little too close. So we've been having some computer differences, computer problems, difficulties. Yeah, differences in me knowing what I'm doing, right? So we're going to try 1 Samuel again. We did some fixing and some moving around and some internet correction. So let's do 1 Samuel again. Just a reminder, this is Pastor Jim Jones, and this is the Pastor's Corner, and we're doing some Old Testament stuff. So we're going to do 1 Samuel. We'll try it again. Let's do this.
1: The books of 1 and 2 Samuel. They're two separate books in our modern Bibles, but that division is due simply to scroll length. It was originally written as one coherent story. We're just going to cover the book of 1 Samuel in this video. So after Israel was rescued from slavery in Egypt, they made a covenant with God at Mount Sinai and eventually came into the Promised Land. And there, Israel was supposed to be faithful to God and obey the covenant commands. Before the book of Samuel, Judges showed how Israel failed at that task big time. It was a period of moral chaos, and it showed Israel's need for wise, faithful leaders. The book of Samuel provides an answer to that need. The book of Samuel's story focuses on three main characters: the prophet Samuel, where the book gets its name, and then King Saul, and after that, King David. And all three of them transitioned Israel from a group of tribes ruled by judges into a unified kingdom ruled by King David in Jerusalem. And the book of Samuel has a fascinating design that weaves the story of these three characters together in four main parts. Samuel, he's the key leader and prophet in the first section of the book, but then he also plays a key role in the next section, which is Saul's story, and it's told in two movements: Saul's rise to power and then his failures, and the second part is about his downfall and his tragic death. And then the drama of Saul's demise is matched by David's exciting rise to power. And then David's story is told in two movements. First, he rides the wave of his success, followed by his own tragic failure and the slow self-destruction of his family and then his kingdom. The book concludes with an epilogue that reflects back over the whole story. So let's dive in and see how this all unfolds. Part one picks up from the chaos of the book of Judges, and we're introduced to a touching story about a woman named Hannah. And she's grieved because she has never been able to have children. And by God's grace, she finally has a son named Samuel. And in joy, she sings this amazing poem in chapter 2. And the poem is all about how God opposes the proud and exalts the humble, about how despite tragedies and human evil, God is working out his purposes in history. And also it's about how God will one day raise up an anointed king for his people. Now Hannah's poem has been placed here at the beginning of the book to introduce these key themes that we're going to see throughout the whole story, like the next one. Samuel grows up and becomes a great prophet and leader for the people of Israel, at the same time that the Philistines rise to power as Israel's arch nemesis. And in this crucial battle, the Israelites get arrogant, and instead of praying and asking God for help, they trot out the Ark of the Covenant as this kind of magic trophy that will automatically grant them victory in battle. And so because of their arrogant presumption, God allows Israel to lose the battle, and the ark is stolen. So the Philistines, they take the ark, and they place it in the temple of their god, Dagon. Then the God of Israel defeats the Philistines and the god Dagon without an army by sending plagues on the people. And then the Philistines don't want the ark anymore, obviously, and they send it back to Israel. And the point of this little story seems to be this: God is not Israel's trophy. And he opposes pride among the Philistines, but also among his own people. And so Israel needs to remain humble and obedient if they want to experience God's covenant blessing, which opens up into the next large section. The Israelites come to Samuel. And they say, hey, we want a king like all the other nations have. Go find one for us. And so Samuel, he's kind of ticked off, and he goes to consult with God. And God says, yes, their motives are all wrong, but if the king is what they want, give them one. And so we're introduced to the figure of Saul. Now, Saul is a tragic figure because he begins full of promise. He's tall, he's good looking, he's a perfect candidate for a king, but he has deep character flaws. He's dishonest, he lacks integrity, and he seems incapable of acknowledging his own mistakes. And so these flaws become his downfall. He wins some battles at the beginning, but his flaws run so deep, he eventually disqualifies himself by blatantly disobeying God's commands. And so the aging Samuel confronts Saul and Israel. He had warned the people that they would only benefit from a king who's humble and faithful to God. Otherwise, the kings of Israel will bring ruin. So he informs Saul that God is going to raise up a new king to replace him. And so Saul's downfall begins, as God, at the same time, is working behind the scenes to raise up that new king. It's an insignificant shepherd boy named David. He's the least likely candidate to be king. But the famous story of David and Goliath shows that God's choice of David is not based on his family status, but simply on his radical and humble trust in the God of Israel. And so this story embodies all of the themes of Hannah's poem. Proud Saul and Goliath are brought low, while humble David is exalted. From here, we watch Saul slowly descend into madness, while David rises to power. So David starts working for Saul as a general, and he's winning all of the battles, and he's also winning all of the fame. And so Saul gets jealous, and he starts chasing David around, hunting him, trying to kill him. David's done nothing wrong. And so David simply runs and waits in the wilderness. And here we see David's true character. He has multiple opportunities to kill Saul, but he doesn't. He simply trusts that despite Saul's evil, God will raise up a king for his people. What's interesting, too, is that many of the poems of David that you find in the book of Psalms are linked to this very period of his life, and they all express the same attitude of trust. And so this section of the book ends with Saul coming to a grisly death after losing a battle with the Philistines. 1 Samuel tells some of the most intricate, well-told stories you find anywhere in the Bible, and the characters Saul and David, they're portrayed very realistically. And the author's putting them forward as character studies so that you can find yourself in them. So in Saul's story, we see a warning. It's crucial that we reflect on our own character flaws and how they harm us and other people. And with God's help, we need to humble ourselves and deal with our dark side so that Saul's story doesn't become ours. David, on the other hand, is presented as an example of patience and trust in God's timing in our lives. And so he's running in the wilderness, being chased by Saul. David had every reason to think that God had abandoned him. That's not what he thinks. And so David's story encourages us to trust that despite human evil, God is working out his purposes to oppose the proud and to exalt the humble. And that's what 1 Samuel is all about.

the book of 2 Samuel. Check out the video on 1 Samuel where we were introduced to the book's three main characters, Samuel, Saul, and David. And then also to the book's literary design, which first introduced Samuel and then traced and fall of King Saul in contrast to the rise of King David. 2 Samuel tells the story of David as Israel's king, and in two movements. There's a season of success and a blessing, followed by a huge moral failure and its sad consequences. And then the book ends with this well-crafted conclusion that reflects back on the good and the bad in David's life, generating hope for a future king to come from his line. So 2 Samuel picks up after Saul's death, and David surprises everyone by composing this long poem where he laments the death of the very man who tried to murder him. And so once again, the author, he's presenting David's humility and compassion. He's a man who grieves the death even of his own enemies. After this, David experiences a season of success and God's blessing. All of the Israelite tribes, they come to David and then they ask him to unify all the tribes as their king. And so the first thing David does as king is to go to the city of Jerusalem. He conquers it, and he establishes it as Israel's capital city, which he renames as Zion. And from there, David goes on and he wins many battles and expands Israel's territory. Now, after making Jerusalem the political capital of Israel, he wants to make it their religious capital as well. And so he has the Ark of the Covenant moved into the city. And then in 2 Samuel 7, he tells God, now that Israel has a permanent home, he thinks that God's presence should also get a permanent house. So he asks if he can build a temple for the God of Israel. God says to David, thank you for that thought, but actually, I'm going to build you a house, a dynasty. Now, 2 Samuel 7, this is a key chapter for understanding the storyline of the whole Bible, because God here makes a promise to David that from his royal line will come a future king who's going to build God's temple here on earth and set up an eternal kingdom. And it's this messianic promise to David that gets picked up and developed more in the book of Psalms and also in the books of the prophets. And it's this king that gets connected to God's promise to Abraham. The future messianic kingdom will be how God brings his blessing to all of the nations. And it's right here in the midst of all this divine blessing that things go horribly wrong. David makes a fatal mistake. Not fatal for him, but for a man named Uriah, one of David's prized soldiers. So from his rooftop, David sees Uriah's wife, Bathsheba, bathing. David finds her, he sleeps with her, gets her pregnant, and then he tries to cover the whole thing up by having Uriah assassinated and then marrying her. It's just horrible. So when David's confronted by the prophet Nathan about all of this, he immediately owns up to what he's done. He's broken. He repents. He asks God to forgive him. And God does forgive him, but God doesn't erase the consequences of David's decisions. And so as a result of this horrible choice, David's family, his kingdom, it all falls apart. And it makes this section a tragic story, much like Saul's downfall. So David's sons end up repeating his own mistakes, but in even more tragic ways. So Amnon sexually abuses his sister, Tamar, and then their brother, Absalom, finds out all
of this and has Amnon assassinated. And then Absalom goes and he hatches the secret plan to oust his father David from power, and he launches this full-scale rebellion. And so for a second time, David is forced to flee from his own home and go hide in the wilderness, except this time he is not an innocent man. The rebellion ends when David's son is murdered, and it breaks David's heart. And so once again, he laments over the very man who tried to kill him. David's last days find him back on his throne, but as a broken man, he's wounded by the sad consequences of his sin. The book concludes with a well-crafted epilogue, with stories that are out of chronological order, but they have this really cool symmetrical literary design. So the outer stories come from earlier in David's reign, and they compare the failures of Saul and then of David and how each of them hurt other people through their bad decisions. The next inner pair of stories are about David and his band of mighty men who went fighting the Philistines. And what's interesting is that both sections have a story of David's weakness in battle. So in contrast to the story of David of chapters 1 through 9, here we see a vulnerable David who's dependent on others for help. The center of the epilogue has two poems that act like memoirs. And David reflects back on his life, and he remembers times when God graciously rescued him from danger. And he sees these as moments where God was faithful to his covenant promise to him and to his family. Both poems conclude by looking back onto the hope of God's promise of a future king who will build that eternal kingdom. Now, these poems and then God's promise also connect back to Hannah's poem that opened the book. And so these key passages from the beginning, now the middle, and the end of the book bring the book's themes all together. Despite Saul and David's evil, God remained at work, moving forward his redemptive purposes. And God opposed David and Saul's arrogance, but he exalted David when he humbled himself. And so the future hope of this book reaches far beyond David himself. It looks to the future, to the messianic king who will one day bring God's kingdom and blessing to all of the nations. And that's what the book of Samuel is all about.

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0: Hey, welcome back, kiddos, from that long commercial. I still believe we got our technical issue hopefully worked out. Maybe we'll get some better stuff on the air. So if you would, we finished up with Samuel. We're going to start in 1 Kings or the Book of Kings. So let's see if this is going to work out better. This is Pastor Jim Jones. This is Pastor's Corner. Let's see what we get.
1: The books of 1 and 2 Kings, although they're two separate books in our Bibles, they were originally written as one book telling a unified story that continues on from the book of Samuel that came before it. So David has unified the tribes of Israel into a kingdom, and God promised that from his line would come a messianic king who would establish God's kingdom over the nations and fulfill the promises made to Abraham. So the book of Kings tells the story of the long line of kings that came after David, and none of them lived up to that promise. In fact, they run the nation of Israel right into the ground. The book is designed to have five main movements. The story begins and ends focus on Jerusalem, first with Solomon's reign and the construction of the temple, and then in this last section ending with Jerusalem's destruction and Israel's exile to Babylon. And the story leading up to this tragedy is what makes up the center three sections, which explain how Israel split into two rival kingdoms, how God tried to prevent the corruption of Israel by sending the prophets, and how exile became the unavoidable consequence of Israel's sin. The book opens with two chapters about the kingdom passing from the aging David to his son Solomon. And David's final words to Solomon, they're very similar to those of Moses and Joshua and Samuel to the people. It's a call to remain faithful to the commands of the covenant and to give allegiance to the God of Israel alone. But David's words ring somewhat hollow here, because David and Solomon then go on to conspire how they're going to consolidate this new kingdom through a whole series of political assassinations. It's not off to a great start. Solomon's brightest moment comes when he asks God for wisdom to lead Israel, and he even completes David's dream to make a temple for the God of Israel. Here the story actually stops and describes the design of this temple in detail, just like the tabernacle design in the Torah. There's all these gold and jewels and depictions of angels and fruit trees. It's all symbolism echoing back to the Garden of Eden. It's the place where heaven and earth meet, where God's presence dwells with his people. But no sooner does Solomon finish the temple that he makes really horrible choices and the kingdom falls apart. He starts marrying the daughters of other kings, hundreds of them, for political alliances. And then he adopts their gods and introduces the worship of those gods into Israel. Solomon then accumulates huge amounts of wealth. He builds a huge army. He even institutes slave labor for all of his building projects. Now, if you go back to the Torah and look at God's guidelines for Israel's kings in Deuteronomy 17, Solomon is breaking every one. So by the time that he dies, Solomon resembles Pharaoh, the king of Egypt, more than he does his father David. The next section of the book opens with Solomon's son Rehoboam acting just like his father. It's a very sad story of greed and lust for power. He tries to increase taxes for slave labor. And under the leadership of Jeroboam, the northern tribes reject this. They rebel and secede and form their own rival kingdom. And so now in the story, you have the southern kingdom, Judah, centered in Jerusalem with kings from the line of David. And now this new northern kingdom called Israel, whose capital will be Samaria eventually. Jeroboam also goes on to build two new temples to compete with Solomon's temple in the south. He puts a golden calf in each one to represent the God of Israel. The connection to Exodus 32 and the golden calf, it's all quite explicit. From this point on, the story goes back and forth from north to south, tracing the fate of both kingdoms. Each one had about 20 successive kings, and as the author

the God of Israel, and they played the role of covenant watchdogs, which means they called out idolatry and injustice among the kings and the people. They were constantly reminding Israel of their calling to be a light to the nations, that they should obey the commands of the Torah, and so the prophets challenged Israel to repent and follow their God. In these center sections for each king, God then raises up prophets to hold them accountable. And the most prominent prophets are the northern ones, Elijah and his disciple Elisha, right here in the center of the book. Elijah was a wild man of a prophet living out in the desert, and his arch nemesis was the northern king Ahab and his Canaanite wife Jezebel. Together, these two had instituted the worship of the Canaanite god Baal over Israel. And so in a famous story, Elijah challenged 450 prophets of Baal to a contest to see which god was real. So they both build altars and pray to their gods, but only the God of Israel answers with fire. After this, Ahab uses his royal power to murder an Israelite farmer and then steal his family's vineyard. And Elijah again confronts Ahab's injustice, and he announces the downfall of his house. Elijah eventually passes the mantle of his prophetic leadership to a young disciple named Elisha, who asks for 2 times the authority of Elijah. And what's fascinating here is how the author, he's recounted 7 miraculous feats for Elijah, and then he offers stories of 14 acts of power from Elijah. Both prophets were clearly remarkable men, and they played the same role, confronting Israel's kings for idolatry and injustice. And ultimately, they were unsuccessful in turning Israel back from apostasy. In the next section, the northern kingdom is rocked by a bloody revolution started by a king named Jehu, who destroys Ahab's family. And although Jehu was at first commissioned by God, his violence just gets out of control, and it creates the spiral of political assassinations and rebellions from which Israel never recovered. Coup follows coup after Jehu, and each king follows other gods, allows horrible injustice. It all leads up to 2 Kings chapter 17. The big bad empire of Assyria swoops down and takes out the northern kingdom altogether. And the capital city of Samaria, it's conquered, and the Israelites are exiled and scattered throughout the ancient world. Now, chapter 17 is key. The author stops the story and offers this prophetic reflection on what's just happened. He blames the downfall of the northern kingdom on the idolatry and covenant unfaithfulness of Israel and its kings. And so, God has allowed them to face the consequences of their decision. The final movement of the book tells the story of the lone southern kingdom. And here we meet some very heroic kings, like Hezekiah, who trusts God when the armies of Assyria come knocking on Jerusalem's door. Or Josiah, who discovers this lost scroll of the Torah in the temple. So he starts reading it, he's convicted, and he institutes religious reforms to remove idolatry and Canaanite influences from the land. But Judah is just too far gone. The king, right in between these two, Manasseh, he's the worst by far. So he not only introduces the worship of idol statues into the Jerusalem temple, he also institutes child sacrifice. And so God sends prophets to say, the time is up. Israel has reached the point of no return. The final chapters tell the story of the Babylonian Empire coming to invade Jerusalem, destroy the temple, and carry the people and the royal line of David off into exile. And so the story ends leaving us wondering, is God done with Israel? Is he done with the line of David? Well, the final paragraph zooms about 40 years forward into the exile, and it tells a very odd story. It's about Jehoiakim, a descendant from David who would have been king if he was back in Jerusalem. And the king of Babylon releases him from prison and invites him to eat at the royal table for the rest of his life, and the book ends. So it's not much, but it's a story that gives a glimmer of hope that God has not abandoned the line of David. So the question now is, how is God going to fulfill his promises to Abraham, to David? How is he going to bless the nations and bring the messianic kingdom? And to answer those questions, you have to read on into the wisdom and the prophetic books. But for now, that's the book of Kings.

0: Sure glad we got that technical difficulties worked out. Makes it much nicer to be able to listen to this great teachings. So stand by. We're going to take a commercial break, and we're going to probably roll this thing out of here. But it has been a good day, even with technical difficulties. Here we go now.
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Hey, welcome back, everybody. We got just a couple minutes left in the show. It's been a rough one today, guys. Technical difficulties. Computer glitches. But still some great content after we get it all sprayed at LA. We're down to the last couple minutes. A pleasure talking with you folks. Getting to spend some time with you folks on a Saturday. I hope you stayed out of that heat. Hope you're getting something done productively today. Just remember, the whole focus of this show is to bring some gospel to you, to bring some of the history of the Bible, to bring some of the good news of the coming of Jesus Christ. It's the whole purpose. Put on these little shows teaching about our Christian, our Judeo-Christian history, why and who we are, what we learn, what we believe. It's very important. A lot of times it gets ignored, and that's something we don't want to do. If I can bring this information to you via the radio, maybe it will spark your interest. You'll get after it yourself. Maybe you'll start trying to get in the book and find something that inspires you, wants you to learn more about the Bible, wants you to learn more about your Christian faith. If you're a Christian, if you're not a Christian, maybe it'll prompt you to look more deep into the Christian faith. You know, we live in a nation full of cultural Christians. I'm a Christian because my grandmother was a Christian, or my mother was a Christian, or my father was a Christian, but I claim the title, but I don't know anything about the actual practice. So I want to bring the gospel to you, the good news to you, bring it to you in a way that you can digest and consume and get hungry for more. That's the whole purpose of the show. And because I just think it's cool to be able to talk to you guys and be able to share this stuff with you that fascinates me. It fascinates me, the history and the life and times of these people in the Bible. So maybe next week we can finish out the Old Testament and we can all understand it and not have technical glitches. And I still believe that there are people out there in Radio Land that want to hear about this, want to find out more about Jesus, want to find more about their heritage in Christianity. Again, this is Pastor Jim Jones. This is the Pastor's Corner, and I will be with you guys next week again. God bless you. God keep you. And have a wonderful day.

0: this hour from Town Hall, I'm Mary Rose. A first-of-its-kind gathering Friday at Camp David. The White House says it was the first live televised cabinet meeting ever held at the presidential retreat in Maryland, offering the public a rare look inside the historic compound. A Republican senator from Missouri is pushing legislation aimed at preventing judge shopping in federal courts. Correspondent Ken Lorman has the details.
1: Senator Eric Schmidt has introduced the Boasberg Act, named after U.S. District Judge Jeb Boasberg, who is accused of being a rogue judge and has repeatedly handled high-profile cases against President Trump's agenda. Schmidt says the measure would require random assignment of federal cases, increase transparency, and impose penalties for attempts to manipulate the process.
0: President Trump says the U.S. is keeping up military pressure on Iran, warning that American strikes will continue until Tehran can no longer threaten U.S. interests. The White House says Iran has broken past agreements and continues to target shipping and American personnel. KT McFarland, former deputy national security advisor to President Trump, tells the Salem Radio Network she would like to find out who allowed Dr. Fauci to resume the potentially very dangerous gain of function research in China after the Obama administration terminated the practice.
2: You know government. There's always a paper trail. No government official, just by their very nature, government officials don't want to be out on a limb and committing themselves to anything without authorization from somebody. So you know there's a paper trail for it. I'd like to see the paper trail. Who gave permission to turn it back on and to have gain-of-function research that was happening because it was illegal that you couldn't do it in the United States?
0: More on these stories at townhall.com.
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5: Would you eat a grasshopper if it could improve your health? A new study suggests it might. Researchers divided rats into two groups and added powdered grasshopper meal to one group's diet. When they looked at the results, they found the grasshopper group had stronger, healthier fur, increased libido, and better sleep than the other group. This is likely due to the high level of nutrition in grasshoppers, like amino acids, vitamins, and minerals. But there could be some other component unique to grasshoppers that's adding that extra bounce. 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
7: From the KTOX Route 66 Broadband Weather Center, I'm Adam Waters, right now, here in Needles. It's sunny and 115 degrees, climbing to near 119 this afternoon. Tomorrow stays sunny, high near 118, low around 86, up in Bullhead. Also 115 and sunny. 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
10: 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It is the Miss Rob Hansen radio program. Top 40 countdown. We're doing 1977 this week. So let's jump right into the music. Jump right into the music. Anyway, coming in at number 40, we've got the Jacksons, and Enjoy Yourself.

And that was Jackson's at number 40. Enjoy yourself. Coming up next, we've got Stevie Nicks floating in with that dreamy, mystical, soft rock classic, Dreams, at number 39.

And that was Fleetwood Mac at number 39 with Dreams. Coming up next, smooth southern rock vibes from the Atlanta Rhythm section. So Into You at number 38.

And that was Atlanta Rhythm Section. So Into You at number 38. If you're interested in having or being able to play this 1977 playlist, you can, of course, go to Rumble, find the Amazon playlist link, and click on that, and you can play it as much as you want. Coming next, we got Barry Manilow at number 37 with Looks Like We Made It.

And that was Barry Manilow. Looks like we made it. Oh, my God. Dreadfully optimistic. Coming up next, we got some Manfred Mann, Blinded by the Light, number 36. Oh, man. I'll tell you what. This is a lyric-packed rock anthem. Enjoy. Enjoy.

Yeah, Manfred Mann at number 36, Blinded by the Light. Coming up next, we've got Natalie Cole, and I've Got Love on My Mind, coming at number 35.

0: 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For more information, email us at info@ktox1340.com. 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
3: And coming up next, we've got Jennifer Warnes at number 34, Right Time of Night.

And that was Jennifer Warren's number 34, The Right Time of the Night. Coming up next, we got the Commodores, Lionel Richie and the Commodores, keeping it smooth and soulful. Easy at number 33.

And that was the Commodores' Easy. Coming up next, we've got the Climax Blues Band and Couldn't Get It Right, coming in number 32.

We've all had days like that and we just couldn't get it right. Alrighty. That was Climax Blues Band at number 32. Number 31, we got Foreigner. And you know what? It may not be the first time, but it sure feels like the first time.

And that was Stephen Bishop at number 29, or I'm sorry, at number 30, On and On. Coming up next, we got David Soul. Yeah, that David Soul from Starsky and Hutch at number 29, Don't Give Up on Us.

And that was David Soul in number 29, Don't Give Up On Us. Finishing up this hour, this first hour of 1977, we've got the Steve Miller Band coming in at number 28, Fly Like an Eagle.

0: And that was a Steve Miller Band at number 28, Fly Like an Eagle. 1977 was full of interesting little news stories from the beginning of the year all the way to the end. One of the highlights of that year was that the Space Shuttle Enterprise did free flight tests that year. But starting off the year, Apple Computer Incorporated is officially incorporated by Steve Jobs and Steve Wozniak on January 3rd, 1977. On January 18th, scientists had identified the bacterium causing Legionnaires' disease. And January 20th, Jimmy Carter sworn in as the 39th President of the United States. And on the very next day, January 21st, President Carter issues a pardon for Vietnam War draft evaders, causing much anger amongst the conservatives in the United States. March 4th, the Vincera earthquake in Romania kills more than 1,500 people. March 27th, the Tarnów Airport disaster. This one I had completely forgotten about. Two Boeing 747s collided on the runway in Canary Islands, killing 583 people, making it the deadliest aviation accident in history at the time. Now, April, Apple II computer was released, helping launch the home computer boom. And boy, I remember playing with those. On May 25th, Star Wars, later titled Star Wars Episode IV, A New Hope, was released in the United States and became a massive cultural phenomenon. My goodness gracious me. It is 1977 Top 40 Countdown. We'll be back after Top of the Hour News and some other little tidbits there, some local weather, with more music from 1977. 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
3: News this hour from Town Hall. I'm Mary Rose. Americans in the Middle East are being urged to consider leaving the region amid growing uncertainty. An advisory from the State Department says U.S. citizens to be prepared to depart on short notice and cautions of possible flight disruptions and security risks as the conflict with Iran escalates. The alert comes as multiple sources report the U.S. and Israel are preparing for a new round of strikes against Iran's energy infrastructure. The Trump administration is highlighting newly declassified intelligence documents on election security.
4: The White House Government Transparency Task Force says China and its proxies obtained voter registration data tied to as many as 220 million Americans, including non-public information. The declassified records identify attacks on voter registration systems as election interference and warn foreign actors could use such data to disrupt voting operations. The documents were approved by senior U.S. intelligence officials. John Scott reporting.
3: K.T. McFarland, former Deputy National Security Advisor to President Trump, tells the Salem Radio Network it's beyond her imagination as to who thought it was a good idea to allow Dr. Fauci at NIH to fund gain of function research in China, of all countries.
5: And if you're going to do it abroad, why China? Why the Chinese Army bioweapons lab that you've got one wing of that you're going to devote to doing this research?
3: Dr. Fauci refused to answer questions about his handling of the COVID-19 pandemic when he appeared this week before a Senate committee. Fire officials in the Pacific Northwest are preparing for a weekend of extreme wildfire weathers. The National Weather Service has posted red flag warnings across Oregon and Washington. More on these stories at townhall.com.
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12: From the KTalk's Route 66 Broadband Weather Center, I'm Steve Castor. Right now, it's sunny and 117 degrees here in Needles, climbing to a high near 119 this afternoon. Tomorrow stays sunny with a high near 118. Up in Bullhead, it's 116 and sunny. KTalk's 1340 and 92.9. 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
0: Oh my goodness gracious me, mercy sakes alive. It is hour number two on the Miss Rob Hanson radio program. Of course, we are doing the top 40 of 1977. So, you know, we better jump right back into it. And we're going to kick off this hour with number 27, Marilyn McCoo and Billy Davis Jr. You don't have to be a star to be in my show.

be a star, baby, to be in my show. That's number 27, Marilyn McCoo and Billy Davis Jr. Coming up next, we've got a theme song from the movie Car Wash, which would be Car Wash, only marginally better than the movie itself.

And that was Rose Royce and the Car Wash at number 26. Coming up next at number 25, we got the Slivers and Hotline.

And that was Hotline. The Slivers. Coming up next, we've got number 24, Leo Slayer, and When I Need You.

And that was Leo Sayer, When I Need You, at number 24. Coming up next, we got Hall and Oates with their sharp blue-eyed soul hit about privilege and attitude. Rich Girl, coming to number 23.

Yeah, Daryl Hall and John Oates and Rich Girl number 23. Coming up next, got Glenn Campbell singing about them Southern Nights.

And, of course, that was Glenn Campbell at number 22, Southern Nights. Coming up next, we got Bill Conti going to fly now. This, of course, is the iconic theme from Rocky.

And of course, that was the theme from Rocky, going to play now by Bill Conti at number 21. Coming up next, we've got Marvin Gaye at number 20. Got to give it up.

Of course, that was Marvin Gaye. And number 20, Got to Give It Up. Coming up next, we've got the Eagles' most popular song ever at number 19. And of course, this is a mysterious and unforgettable masterpiece. Hotel California, right here.

Of course, that was the Eagles in Hotel California at number 19, where band members describe it as the loss of innocence and entertainment in the music industry. Coming up next, we've got Stevie Wonder coming in at number 18 and Sir Duke.

And that was Stevie Wonder, number 18, and Sir Duke. Oh, I love Stevie Wonder. Coming up next, we've got Peter McCain and Do You Want to Make Love coming in at number 17.

There we go. That's Peter McCain. And Do You Want to Make Love at number 17. Coming up next, we've got Pablo Cruz bringing sunny California soft rock vibes. What You Gonna Do at number 16.

And of course, that was Pablo Cruz at number 16. What you gonna do? Oh my goodness gracious me. Coming up next, we got ELO and their epic, of course, their classic rock, orchestra style. Oh Lord. Telephone line coming in at number 15.

0: And that was number 15 with Electric Light Orchestra, one of my very favorite bands from the late 70s, with Telephone Line. Oh, yeah. If you listen to my show, I play a lot of ELO. I really do. Anyway, that is going to do it for this hour's music. Coming up next, you're going to definitely love what's coming up at number 14 next hour, because... you know it, I know it, and everybody else knows it. It'd be Jimmy Buffett and Margaritaville. But back to some of the top news stories from 1977. On May 28th of 1977, the Beverly Hills Supper Club fire in Kentucky killed 165 people. In June, very important TV miniseries. I honestly have never talked to anybody who's never seen this, at least my age and older. The miniseries Roots drew a record attendance of around 130 million viewers. July 13th through the 14th, New York City blackout. Now, that lasted about 25 hours and leading to widespread looting and arson. On July 22nd, Deng Xiaoping was restored to power in China after the Gang of Four is expelled from the Communist Party. August 16th, 1977, Elvis Presley died at the age of 42 at Graceland in Memphis, Tennessee. August 20th and September 5th, Voyagers 1 and 2 were launched by NASA. That's pretty important stuff. And then we've got September 7th. Torres-Carter treaties signed, setting the schedule for the U.S. to transfer control of the Panama Canal to Panama by 1999. September 12th, South African anti-apartheid activist Steve Biko dies in police custody. Oh, man. So much more. It is the Mr. Rob Hansen radio program doing Top 40 Countdown 1977. We'll be back after Top of the Hour News and all that happy stuff. KTUX Needles.
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2: News this hour from Town Hall, I'm Mary Rose. U.S. citizens throughout the Middle East are being urged to consider leaving as tensions rise across the region. An advisory from the State Department says U.S. citizens to be prepared to depart on short notice and cautions of possible flight disruptions and security risks as the conflict with Iran escalates. A new gun ban in Virginia may have produced the opposite of its intended effect. Correspondent Ken Lorman has the details.
3: Virginia's assault weapons ban, which took effect July 1st, sparked a surge in firearm sales as gun owners rushed to beat the deadline. Background checks for long guns reportedly hit record levels in June, with some retailers reporting unprecedented demand from both longtime gun owners and first-time buyers. Gun rights advocates say the spike shows that firearm restrictions often increase interest in the very weapons lawmakers are trying to limit. Ken Lorman reporting.
2: It's not good news for consumers from U.S. oil producers.
4: ExxonMobil and Chevron warn that global supplies of diesel and other refined products will likely remain tight and lead to persistently high prices in the second half of the year as the Iran war continues to cause major energy disruptions. Both companies reported large jumps in second quarter refining profits on Friday as declining fuel stockpiles combined with curtailed exports from China and refinery outages in Russia led to higher margins.
2: Bill Alexander reporting. President Trump has for months pressured the Federal Reserve to slash interest rates, claiming it would be rocket fuel for growth. But he seems to be losing his battle. Since the war in Iran began, borrowing money has become more expensive, meaning fewer families can afford mortgages or